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3: 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We are here every day, Monday through Friday, noon Pacific, 3 Eastern, Sunday, 3 Pacific, 6 Eastern, Saturday mornings with Jim Valley, 10 a.m. Pacific, 1 Eastern, Sundays with Andrew Zarian. It is Monday here on the show. You know what that means? Man, we got a lot to talk about. What a weekend! Actually, there wasn't much going on. There was the Ronda Rousey fight with Gina Carano. We'll talk to old Filthy Tom about that here today. Filthy is joining us. We got a Raw show coming up tonight. We had SmackDown. We had a Collision show with a Darby Allin World Championship match that apparently was set up on that Ring of Honor pay-per-view on Friday night. Man, have we got a lot to talk about here today. And news. We've got a full, I don't think it's a full lineup, but we got a bunch of matches for this coming Wednesday Dynamite and Collision block. It is an hour of Collision, 2 hours of Dynamite, back-to-back. We've been down this road before, but we'll tell you about that. Double or Nothing is coming up this weekend. We've also got some notes on somebody who may be returning to WWE. This should not be the top story today, but brother, it's my top story. So we're going to talk about that with Tom. Update on Stephanie Vaquer and a lot of other news. I do want to open by wishing the best to Marty Jannetty. According to comments made by Eddie Mansfield, Marty Jannetty recently had his foot amputated. He said that Jannetty had long-standing problems with his ankles, dating back to his days in the Rockers with Shawn Michaels. Did not give a clear reason as to what led to the amputation. Said, one of my dearest friends ever on the face of this earth, great wrestler, had his foot amputated. His name is Rocker Marty Jannetty. Praying for Marty this morning. This was from the Book Pro Wrestler social media. Undergone an amputation surgery on his foot that has bothered him for years. Here's to hoping this gives him some relief and a better quality of life. He has had bad ankles for years and years and years and years and years. So, sucks that his foot was amputated, but hopefully that will lead to a lot less pain. Back in a moment with a lot more to talk about today. Wrestling Observer Live.
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0: I'm Mike Sempervivi with the Sports Byline Broadcasting Network 2-Minute Warning. And there's a lot to catch up on from the weekend. We finally have finality when it comes to the NBA and NHL conference semifinals. On the court, the Minnesota Timberwolves gave San Antonio everything they could handle through 5 games of a compelling series. But Friday night in Game 6, the Spurs won big to advance to the Western Conference Final against Oklahoma City, and Shai Gilgeous-Alexander was named MVP on Sunday for the second year in a row. Over in the Eastern Conference, the Detroit Pistons' luck ran out on Sunday night against the Cleveland Cavaliers as they were the third team eliminated from the semis by more than 30 points. After a poor Game 1, Cavs big man Jared Allen bounced back during the series and joined Evan Mobley in working over the Pistons' defense while Detroit's offense melted down, shooting 35% from the floor in Game 7. No rest for the weary as on Tuesday, the Eastern Conference Final begins against the Knicks at Madison Square Garden. On the ice, Buffalo's Cinderella season continued on Saturday as the Sabres beat Montreal 8-3 to tie their back-and-forth series at 3. The two teams wrap up on Tuesday in Buffalo, with the winner moving on to face a well-rested Carolina Hurricanes team in the Eastern Conference Finals. The Western Conference Finals were set on Friday when Vegas eliminated Anaheim. The Knights now play Stanley Cup favorites, the Colorado Avalanche. That series kicks off on Wednesday in Denver. In golf, Aaron Rye became the first British-born golfer to win the PGA Championship on Sunday, marking the first time that the PGA's first two majors were won by Euros, as Rory McIlroy took home the green jacket at the Masters last month. In baseball, the New York Mets won their Subway Series against the Yankees this weekend, but in true Mets fashion, they also lost, as starter Clay Holmes suffered a fractured fibula. There's a possibility that Holmes will not need surgery. If so, there's a chance he may be able to return by September. Chaos reigned supreme during Sunday's NASCAR Cup Series All-Star Race held at the Monster Mile in Dover, Delaware. Denny Hamlin won the event, which was an exciting affair and featured nearly half the field suffering some sort of damage during on-track incidents. And last but not least, the NFL, which saw free agent quarterback Aaron Rodgers re-sign with the Pittsburgh Steelers on Saturday. After a few months of reflection, which the Steelers hoped would be clear by the draft, the 42-year-old agreed to a 1-year, $22 million deal for what will be Rodgers' 22nd NFL season. I'm Mike Sempervivi with the Sports Byline Broadcasting Network 2-Minute Warning.
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2: All right, thank you for that, and welcome back to the show. Rick Tittle with you coast to coast and around the world on the American Forces Radio Network. It's our pleasure to welcome to the show veteran sports writer Jim Ingram. He has a brand new book, which is available from University of Nebraska Press. It's coming out on June 1st. It's called So Young, So Great: Bob Feller Electrifies Baseball and America. We'll get to that in a second. Jim, welcome to the show. First, I got to ask you about Grover, because I know you wrote a book about Mike Hargrove, those great days at the Jake, the World Series days. It was a transition for Cleveland baseball. But me as a kid in the 70s, I always knew Mike Hargrove as the human rain delay. He'd take off his gloves, put them back on, and maybe the guy who really got the pitch clock going in its early days, I guess. But what's it like with the relationship? Because I know you're close with Mike, right?
3: Yeah. He was a big help when I did the book, and it came out pretty well. When the book came out, there was a lot of stuff going on. I mean, it was right around when, you know, they lost the World Series, which they thought they were going to win in Florida, and they had a lot of newsworthy things in those that 4 or 5 year span there. And so that was part of it. I actually was a beat writer with the Indians at that time, so I was there for most of the good and the bad and the ugly. But Mike was a great guy and still is. He lives in the Cleveland area, and he usually goes down to the ballpark a couple times a week and to see the game. So yeah, I had a good time working with him on the book.
2: All right, let's talk about Rapid Robert, because the American story of a guy not literally stepping off a farm. I mean, he was a great player in high school, but being in the big leagues as a teenager and basically having the best arm in the major leagues, and this was right when Babe Ruth retires. It was kind of a transition in the American League. Can you talk about those times in the 30s when he got called up?
3: Yeah, it was. He got called up. He didn't even get scouted. He was almost a fully formed major league pitcher from the day he was born. But obviously, he couldn't do it then. But the story of this book is how a guy how we got this guy. Well, he's actually a kid, but he went right to the big leagues without going to the minor leagues or anything. And for the first four years of his career, he was making news in all of those years, and no one had ever done that before. He was one of a kind, and all the way through his career, he was actually one of a kind. And he was an instant celebrity from coast to coast. And wherever he went, there were like huge crowds of people to come watch him. And you know, this was back in the day when there were no TVs or radios, so you had to physically go to a game to see Bob Feller and all the other stars of that era. But he exploded onto the scene without any warning, and he went for the span of my book goes to 1941, from 1936 to 41, when he had to leave to when World War II started. So he was unhittable for a lot of pitchers, and there were a lot of people that had never seen this kind of stuff before, and he was just he was 17 years old, and one of the weird things is he would go back to school. He would pitch a game for the Indians, and then he'd go back to school the next day to continue his education. And that by itself is something that's never been done before or since. But he was certainly one of a kind in a lot of different respects.
2: Well, absolutely. You mentioned World War II. Pearl Harbor happens. 2 days later, he's volunteering for the Navy, the first pro athlete to join. And they said, hey, play baseball and raise funds. He's like, no, I want combat. And he got in, and he got a lot of citations and ribbons. I mean, this is a true American heroic story, isn't it?
3: Yeah, he was. And when I was covering the Indians like 20 years ago, it was great. We would sit around listening to him tell stories of what it was like being, you know, in the war years, and, you know, how he had to put aside his baseball career to go fight the war, and then he came back. And one of the more amazing things I found in this is he came back his first day back from returning to the Indians from being in the service. He pitched to like a two-hit shutout, complete game over the Tigers, I think it was. And he never missed a beat after, you know, 4 years of being, you know, in the war. He comes back and it's like he hadn't missed a beat at all. And it was his first 4 years, 5 years, or 5 to 6 years were the peak years of his career. He was still a great pitcher when he came back from the war and pitched, I think it was two or three no-hitters during that period. But he was literally one of a kind. And he was always, the radio stations in New York always wanted to have him on our show because everyone knew about him, but they didn't know a lot about him because he just had shown up there. There was no hey, everybody, get ready because you're going to get really surprised by this guy. And that pretty much is what it was. And he went on for another 18 years, I think it was, for in his baseball career following the war. So he had a really quite a list of the things that he did during the war and after the war. And we got to, when I was covering the Indians, he would just sit around in the clubhouse and he'd telling us stories about being in the war. And that was some more memorable times listening to him talk about that. But
2: yeah, that's so anyway, awesome. I just said we only got like a minute. I just want to get this in real quick. I'll never forget the film. They wanted to see how fast he could throw. They had no jugs gun, so they had a motorcycle. You've seen it. And they tried to time how fast the motorcycle was going because they wanted to see how fast. Well, did he ever talk about that with you?
3: Yeah, they set up these two sheets on a sidewalk or actually a road, and they had a motorcycle, a policeman on a motorcycle, and they had a feller on the other side, and the motorcycle cop took off and got as much speed up as he could do, and then feller would like follow. He didn't follow him. He actually passed him, and actually had more speed on that than he did than the policeman did. And it was quite a moment. He said that the reason he agreed to do it, it was kind of a hokey thing, the whole thing, but he said the reason he wanted to do it is he was as interested in as everyone else was at how fast he could throw a baseball. And this was one of the ways in at that time that you could potentially, you know, see how fast he could really throw, because he was just standing there in a suit and tie, and when the cop went by, and then Bob Feller threw his fastball, and it was, I think it was about 5 miles an hour faster than the cop he was quite a showman throughout his life, all the way from the beginning to the end, and people just gravitated to him because he had that kind of aura about him.
2: No doubt. The book is called So Young, So Great, Bob Feller Electrifies Baseball in America, available from University of Nebraska Press on June 1st from our guest, Jim Ingren. Jim, I have a million more questions, but I got to run. Congrats on the book. Thanks for coming by.
3: Okay, thank you.
2: All right, I'm Rick Tittle. We'll take a quick break. We've got some open lines. Come on in, 1-800-878-7529.

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5: 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Huddleston, Modric, there to be hit, deflection, hit the post, Nani!

0: I'm Mike Sempervivi with the Sports Byline Broadcasting Network 2-Minute Warning. And there's a lot to catch up on from the weekend. We finally have finality when it comes to the NBA and NHL conference semifinals. On the court, the Minnesota Timberwolves gave San Antonio everything they could handle through 5 games of a compelling series. But Friday night in Game 6, the Spurs won big to advance to the Western Conference Final against Oklahoma City, and Shai Gilgeous-Alexander was named MVP on Sunday for the second year in a row. Over in the Eastern Conference, the Detroit Pistons' luck ran out on Sunday night against the Cleveland Cavaliers as they were the third team eliminated from the semis by more than 30 points. After a poor Game 1, Cavs big man Jared Allen bounced back during the series and joined Evan Mobley in working over the Pistons' defense while Detroit's offense melted down, shooting 35% from the floor in Game 7. No rest for the weary as on Tuesday, the Eastern Conference Final begins against the Knicks at Madison Square Garden. On the ice, Buffalo's Cinderella season continued on Saturday as the Sabres beat Montreal 8-3 to tie their back-and-forth series at 3. The two teams wrap up on Tuesday in Buffalo, with the winner moving on to face a well-rested Carolina Hurricanes team in the Eastern Conference Finals. The Western Conference Finals were set on Friday when Vegas eliminated Anaheim. The Knights now play Stanley Cup favorites, the Colorado Avalanche. That series kicks off on Wednesday in Denver. In golf, Aaron Rye became the first British-born golfer to win the PGA Championship on Sunday, marking the first time that the PGA's first two majors were won by Euros, as Rory McIlroy took home the green jacket at the Masters last month. In baseball, the New York Mets won their Subway Series against the Yankees this weekend, but in true Mets fashion, they also lost, as starter Clay Holmes suffered a fractured fibula. There's a possibility that Holmes will not need surgery. If so, there's a chance he may be able to return by September. Chaos reigned supreme during Sunday's NASCAR Cup Series All-Star Race held at the Monster Mile in Dover, Delaware. Denny Hamlin won the event, which was an exciting affair and featured nearly half the field suffering some sort of damage during on-track incidents. And last but not least, the NFL, which saw free agent quarterback Aaron Rodgers re-sign with the Pittsburgh Steelers on Saturday. After a few months of reflection, which the Steelers hoped would be clear by the draft, the 42-year-old agreed to a 1-year, $22 million deal for what will be Rodgers' 22nd NFL season. I'm Mike Sempervivi with the Sports Byline Broadcasting Network 2-Minute Warning.
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2: And good to have you with us for this hour of America's sports talk show, Sports Byline. I'm Ron Barr. 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And all you have to do is go to the website and you'll go ahead and click on my picture, and that'll take you to my bio page. And at the bottom there is an email link there. And I always love to hear from you fans out there. So don't hesitate to do that. Again, you can go to sportsbyline.com. We're going to spend the hour with a guest in the studio. Stephen Bishop is his name. If you watched Friday Night Lights, either the movie or the television show, he was in that. And he is in the movie Moneyball. That's the one with Brad Pitt. And he went to high school in the San Francisco Bay Area. So that movie, of course, Moneyball, is about the Oakland A's and Billy Beane, the general manager. So it was in his backyard. He used to go to the Oakland A's games. And so we'll talk to him about that in a little while. He also, as I said, appeared in the TV series Friday Night Lights, which, in my opinion, is probably the best sport television show I have seen of that nature. Now, as you know, I'm a big fan of real sports on HBO, but I just thought that Friday Night Lights on television was outstanding. But he had some experience. He played David Justice in the movie, and he had experience because he played in the Pioneer League, the Northern League, and the California League back in the 90s. So he is somebody that knew how to play the game. So we'll spend the hour in the studio with Stephen Bishop as we get ready to crank it up here on America's Sports Talk Show.
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0: I'm Mike Sempervivi with the Sports Byline Broadcasting Network 2-Minute Warning. And there's a lot to catch up on from the weekend. We finally have finality when it comes to the NBA and NHL conference semifinals. On the court, the Minnesota Timberwolves gave San Antonio everything they could handle through 5 games of a compelling series. But Friday night in Game 6, the Spurs won big to advance to the Western Conference Final against Oklahoma City, and Shai Gilgeous-Alexander was named MVP on Sunday for the second year in a row. Over in the Eastern Conference, the Detroit Pistons' luck ran out on Sunday night against the Cleveland Cavaliers as they were the third team eliminated from the semis by more than 30 points. After a poor Game 1, Cavs big man Jared Allen bounced back during the series and joined Evan Mobley in working over the Pistons' defense while Detroit's offense melted down, shooting 35% from the floor in Game 7. No rest for the weary as on Tuesday, the Eastern Conference Final begins against the Knicks at Madison Square Garden. On the ice, Buffalo's Cinderella season continued on Saturday as the Sabres beat Montreal 8-3 to tie their back-and-forth series at 3. The two teams wrap up on Tuesday in Buffalo, with the winner moving on to face a well-rested Carolina Hurricanes team in the Eastern Conference Finals. The Western Conference Finals were set on Friday when Vegas eliminated Anaheim. The Knights now play Stanley Cup favorites, the Colorado Avalanche. That series kicks off on Wednesday in Denver. In golf, Aaron Rye became the first British-born golfer to win the PGA Championship on Sunday, marking the first time that the PGA's first two majors were won by Euros, as Rory McIlroy took home the green jacket at the Masters last month. In baseball, the New York Mets won their Subway Series against the Yankees this weekend, but in true Mets fashion, they also lost, as starter Clay Holmes suffered a fractured fibula. There's a possibility that Holmes will not need surgery. If so, there's a chance he may be able to return by September. Chaos reigned supreme during Sunday's NASCAR Cup Series All-Star Race held at the Monster Mile in Dover, Delaware. Denny Hamlin won the event, which was an exciting affair and featured nearly half the field suffering some sort of damage during on-track incidents. And last but not least, the NFL, which saw free agent quarterback Aaron Rodgers re-sign with the Pittsburgh Steelers on Saturday. After a few months of reflection, which the Steelers hoped would be clear by the draft, the 42-year-old agreed to a 1-year, $22 million deal for what will be Rodgers' 22nd NFL season. I'm Mike Sempervivi with the Sports Byline Broadcasting Network 2-Minute Warning.
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0: I'm Mike Sempervivi with the Sports Byline Broadcasting Network 2-Minute Warning. And there's a lot to catch up on from the weekend. We finally have finality when it comes to the NBA and NHL conference semifinals. On the court, the Minnesota Timberwolves gave San Antonio everything they could handle through 5 games of a compelling series. But Friday night in Game 6, the Spurs won big to advance to the Western Conference Final against Oklahoma City, and Shai Gilgeous-Alexander was named MVP on Sunday for the second year in a row. Over in the Eastern Conference, the Detroit Pistons' luck ran out on Sunday night against the Cleveland Cavaliers as they were the third team eliminated from the semis by more than 30 points. After a poor Game 1, Cavs big man Jared Allen bounced back during the series and joined Evan Mobley in working over the Pistons' defense while Detroit's offense melted down, shooting 35% from the floor in Game 7. No rest for the weary as on Tuesday, the Eastern Conference Final begins against the Knicks at Madison Square Garden. On the ice, Buffalo's Cinderella season continued on Saturday as the Sabres beat Montreal 8-3 to tie their back-and-forth series at 3. The two teams wrap up on Tuesday in Buffalo, with the winner moving on to face a well-rested Carolina Hurricanes team in the Eastern Conference Finals. The Western Conference Finals were set on Friday when Vegas eliminated Anaheim. The Knights now play Stanley Cup favorites, the Colorado Avalanche. That series kicks off on Wednesday in Denver. In golf, Aaron Rye became the first British-born golfer to win the PGA Championship on Sunday, marking the first time that the PGA's first two majors were won by Euros, as Rory McIlroy took home the green jacket at the Masters last month. In baseball, the New York Mets won their Subway Series against the Yankees this weekend, but in true Mets fashion, they also lost, as starter Clay Holmes suffered a fractured fibula. There's a possibility that Holmes will not need surgery. If so, there's a chance he may be able to return by September. Chaos reigned supreme during Sunday's NASCAR Cup Series All-Star Race held at the Monster Mile in Dover, Delaware. Denny Hamlin won the event, which was an exciting affair and featured nearly half the field suffering some sort of damage during on-track incidents. And last but not least, the NFL, which saw free agent quarterback Aaron Rodgers re-sign with the Pittsburgh Steelers on Saturday. After a few months of reflection, which the Steelers hoped would be clear by the draft, the 42-year-old agreed to a 1-year, $22 million deal for what will be Rodgers' 22nd NFL season. I'm Mike Sempervivi with the Sports Byline Broadcasting Network 2-Minute Warning.
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1: I'm Mike Sempervivi with the Sports Byline Broadcasting Network 2-Minute Warning. And there's a lot to catch up on from the weekend. We finally have finality when it comes to the NBA and NHL conference semifinals. On the court, the Minnesota Timberwolves gave San Antonio everything they could handle through 5 games of a compelling series. But Friday night in Game 6, the Spurs won big to advance to the Western Conference Final against Oklahoma City, and Shai Gilgeous-Alexander was named MVP on Sunday for the second year in a row. Over in the Eastern Conference, the Detroit Pistons' luck ran out on Sunday night against the Cleveland Cavaliers as they were the third team eliminated from the semis by more than 30 points. After a poor Game 1, Cavs big man Jared Allen bounced back during the series and joined Evan Mobley in working over the Pistons' defense while Detroit's offense melted down, shooting 35% from the floor in Game 7. No rest for the weary as on Tuesday, the Eastern Conference Final begins against the Knicks at Madison Square Garden. On the ice, Buffalo's Cinderella season continued on Saturday as the Sabres beat Montreal 8-3 to tie their back-and-forth series at 3. The two teams wrap up on Tuesday in Buffalo, with the winner moving on to face a well-rested Carolina Hurricanes team in the Eastern Conference Finals. The Western Conference Finals were set on Friday when Vegas eliminated Anaheim. The Knights now play Stanley Cup favorites, the Colorado Avalanche. That series kicks off on Wednesday in Denver. In golf, Aaron Rye became the first British-born golfer to win the PGA Championship on Sunday, marking the first time that the PGA's first two majors were won by Euros, as Rory McIlroy took home the green jacket at the Masters last month. In baseball, the New York Mets won their Subway Series against the Yankees this weekend, but in true Mets fashion, they also lost, as starter Clay Holmes suffered a fractured fibula. There's a possibility that Holmes will not need surgery. If so, there's a chance he may be able to return by September. Chaos reigned supreme during Sunday's NASCAR Cup Series All-Star Race held at the Monster Mile in Dover, Delaware. Denny Hamlin won the event, which was an exciting affair and featured nearly half the field suffering some sort of damage during on-track incidents. And last but not least, the NFL, which saw free agent quarterback Aaron Rodgers re-sign with the Pittsburgh Steelers on Saturday. After a few months of reflection, which the Steelers hoped would be clear by the draft, the 42-year-old agreed to a 1-year, $22 million deal for what will be Rodgers' 22nd NFL season. I'm Mike Sempervivi with the Sports Byline Broadcasting Network 2-Minute Warning.
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0: with the Cavaliers upsetting the top-seeded Detroit Pistons. You know, we've been without number two-seeded Boston, so we got a 3-4 matchup in the Eastern Conference, and then we've got 1 and 2. We've got chalk in the Western Conference, and I don't know if you saw it, Daniel. I'm pretty sure you didn't, Jen. The Spurs-Thunder Game 1. All I got to say is it was kind of epic. Get double overtime out there in Game 1, and the Thunder fall for the first time, 122-115 in double overtime, which means the Thunder are not going to cakewalk their way back into the NBA Finals this year. And the New York Knicks, I can't even remember when that 76ers series ended, so they've been on the shelf for quite a while. Cleveland's played 14 games already in this postseason. We'll talk about that. We'll talk about what's going on in Major League Baseball. Whatever else the three of us have on our minds. Jen Rich is here with me. Daniel's in San Francisco. I'm Jeff Rich. This is Sports Overnight America, and we'll be right back.
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0: All right, everybody, welcome back. Oh, Jen, actually, I stole your thunder.
6: They closed it down already, so.
0: So no spiel.
7: She's flipping the script.
6: No spiel.
7: It's time for her to ask the questions.
6: Gonna go back to doom scrolling.
0: Oh, Daniel just played the intro. You're up.
6: But I just put it away.
0: You've got it memorized. I know.
6: No, I don't.
0: It to memory.
6: I don't actually.
7: She's flipping the.

0: I'm Mike Sempervivi with the Sports Byline Broadcasting Network 2-Minute Warning. And there's a lot to catch up on from the weekend. We finally have finality when it comes to the NBA and NHL conference semifinals. On the court, the Minnesota Timberwolves gave San Antonio everything they could handle through 5 games of a compelling series. But Friday night in Game 6, the Spurs won big to advance to the Western Conference Final against Oklahoma City, and Shai Gilgeous-Alexander was named MVP on Sunday for the second year in a row. Over in the Eastern Conference, the Detroit Pistons' luck ran out on Sunday night against the Cleveland Cavaliers as they were the third team eliminated from the semis by more than 30 points. After a poor Game 1, Cavs big man Jared Allen bounced back during the series and joined Evan Mobley in working over the Pistons' defense while Detroit's offense melted down, shooting 35% from the floor in Game 7. No rest for the weary as on Tuesday, the Eastern Conference Final begins against the Knicks at Madison Square Garden. On the ice, Buffalo's Cinderella season continued on Saturday as the Sabres beat Montreal 8-3 to tie their back-and-forth series at 3. The two teams wrap up on Tuesday in Buffalo, with the winner moving on to face a well-rested Carolina Hurricanes team in the Eastern Conference Finals. The Western Conference Finals were set on Friday when Vegas eliminated Anaheim. The Knights now play Stanley Cup favorites, the Colorado Avalanche. That series kicks off on Wednesday in Denver. In golf, Aaron Rye became the first British-born golfer to win the PGA Championship on Sunday, marking the first time that the PGA's first two majors were won by Euros, as Rory McIlroy took home the green jacket at the Masters last month. In baseball, the New York Mets won their Subway Series against the Yankees this weekend, but in true Mets fashion, they also lost, as starter Clay Holmes suffered a fractured fibula. There's a possibility that Holmes will not need surgery. If so, there's a chance he may be able to return by September. Chaos reigned supreme during Sunday's NASCAR Cup Series All-Star Race held at the Monster Mile in Dover, Delaware. Denny Hamlin won the event, which was an exciting affair and featured nearly half the field suffering some sort of damage during on-track incidents. And last but not least, the NFL, which saw free agent quarterback Aaron Rodgers re-sign with the Pittsburgh Steelers on Saturday. After a few months of reflection, which the Steelers hoped would be clear by the draft, the 42-year-old agreed to a 1-year, $22 million deal for what will be Rodgers' 22nd NFL season. I'm Mike Sempervivi with the Sports Byline Broadcasting Network 2-Minute Warning.
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3: 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Oh my gosh, he's so fine. 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

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Rick Tittle with you, coast to coast and around the world on the American Forces Radio Network. So tomorrow, my team, Tottenham, plays at Stamford Bridge. I've seen Tottenham play at Stamford Bridge. That's in West London. That's in Chelsea. And you get off at Fulham Broadway to get to Stamford Bridge. Tells you how close Fulham is there on the Thames. But with Newcastle beating West Ham and Tottenham taking 8 points out of the last four, two draws, two wins, Tottenham have two more games at Chelsea Tuesday. They played Tuesday because they just lost the FA Cup on Saturday, which they really could have won. Played very well. Their fans are protesting as well. Tottenham, because of superior goal difference, they're plus 13 to West Ham because West Ham's a minus 22, Tottenham 09. That Spurs really just need to tie one of their last two games, but I remember France needed to tie one of their last two games against Israel and Bulgaria to get to USA 94.

0: as the human rain delay. He'd take off his gloves, put them back on, and maybe the guy who really got the pitch clock going in its early days, I guess. But what's it like with the relationship? Because I know you're close with Mike, right?
1: Yeah. He was a big help when I did the book, and it came out pretty well. When the book came out, there was a lot of stuff going on. I mean, it was right around when, you know, they lost the World Series, which they thought they were going to win in Florida, and they had a lot of newsworthy things in that 4 or 5 year span there, and so that was part of it. I actually was a beat writer with the Indians at that time, so I was there for most of the good and the bad and the ugly, but. Mike was a great guy and still is. He lives in the Cleveland area, and he usually goes down to the ballpark a couple times a week and to see the game. So, yeah, I had a good time working with him on the book.
0: All right, let's talk about Rapid Robert, because the American story of a guy not literally stepping off a farm. I mean, he was a great player in high school, but being in the big leagues as a teenager and basically having the best arm in the major leagues. And this was right when Babe Ruth retires. It was kind of a transition in the American League. Can you talk about those times in the 30s when he got called up?
1: Yeah, it was he got called up. He didn't even get scouted. He was almost a fully formed major league pitcher from the day he was born, but obviously he couldn't do it then. But it was him. The story of this book is how a guy, how we got this guy. Well, he's actually a kid, but he went right to the big leagues without going to the minor leagues or anything. And for the first 4 years of his career, he was making news in all of those years, and no one had ever done that before. He was one of a kind, and all the way through his career, he was actually one of a kind, and. He was an instant celebrity from coast to coast, and wherever he went, there were like huge crowds of people to come watch him. And you know, this was back in the day when there were no TVs or radios, so you had to physically go to a game to see Bob Feller and all the other stars of that era. But he exploded onto the scene without any warning, and he went for. Well, the span of my book goes to 1941, from 1936 to 41, when he had to leave to when World War II started. So he was unhittable for a lot of pitchers, and there were a lot of people that had never seen this kind of stuff before, and he was just. You know, he was 17 years old, and one of the weird things is he would go back to school. He would pitch a game for the Indians, and then he'd go back to school the next day to continue his education. And that by itself is something that's never been done before or since. But he was certainly one of a kind in a lot of different respects.
0: Well, absolutely. You mentioned World War II. Pearl Harbor happens. 2 days later, he's volunteering for the Navy, the first pro athlete to join. And they said, hey, play baseball and raise funds. He's like, no, I want combat. And he got in. And he got a lot of citations and ribbons. I mean, this is a true American heroic story, isn't it?
1: Yeah, he was. And when I was covering the Indians, like 20 years ago, it was great. We would sit around listening to him tell stories of what it was like being you know, in the war years, and, you know, how he had to put aside his baseball career to go fight the war, and then he came back. And one of the more amazing things I found in this is he came back his first day back from returning to the Indians from being in the service. He pitched to like a two-hit shutout, complete game over the Tigers, I think it was. And he never missed a beat after, you know, 4 years of being, you know, in the war. He comes back and it's like he hadn't missed a beat at all. And it was his first 4 years, 5 years, or 5 to 6 years were the peak years of his career. He was still a great pitcher when he came back from the war and pitched, I think it was two or three no-hitters during that period. But he was literally one of a kind, and he was always the radio stations in New York always wanted to have him on their show because everyone knew about him, but they didn't know a lot about him because he just had shown up there. There was no like, hey, everybody, get ready because you're going to get really surprised by this guy. And that pretty much is what it was. And he went on for another 18 years, I think it was, for in his baseball career following the war. So he had a really quite a list of the things that he did during the war and after the war. And we got to, when I was covering the Indians, he would just sit around in the clubhouse and he'd telling us stories about being in the war. And that was some more memorable times listening to him talk about that. But
0: Yeah, that's so awesome. I just say we only got like a minute. I just want to get this in real quick. I'll never forget the film. They wanted to see how fast he could throw. They had no jugs gun, so they had a motorcycle. You've seen it. And they tried to time how fast the motorcycle was going because they wanted to see how fast. Well, did he ever talk about that with you?
1: Yeah, they set up these two sheets on a sidewalk or actually a road, and they had a motorcycle, a policeman on a motorcycle, and they had a feller on the other side, and the motorcycle cop took off and got as much speed up as he could do, and then feller would like follow. He didn't follow him. He actually passed him, and actually had more speed on that than he did than the policeman did. And it was quite a moment. He said that the reason he agreed to do it, it was kind of a hokey thing, the whole thing. But he said the reason he wanted to do it is he was as interested in as everyone else was at how fast he could throw a baseball, and this was one of the ways in at that time that you could potentially, you know, see how fast he could really throw, because he was just standing there in a suit and tie, and when the cop went by, and then Bob Feller threw his fastball, and it was. I think it was about 5 miles an hour faster he was quite a showman throughout his life, all the way from the beginning to the end, and people just gravitated to him because he had that kind of aura about him.
0: No doubt. The book is called So Young, So Great, Bob Feller Electrifies Baseball in America, available from University of Nebraska Press on June 1st from our guest, Jim Ingren. Jim, I have a million more questions, but I got to run. Congrats on the book. Thanks for coming by.
1: Okay, thank you.
0: All right, I'm Rick Tittle. We'll take a quick break. 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
5: 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Huddleston, Modric, there to be hit, deflection, hit the post, Nani!

0: I'm Mike Sempervivi with the Sports Byline Broadcasting Network 2-Minute Warning. And there's a lot to catch up on from the weekend. We finally have finality when it comes to the NBA and NHL conference semifinals. On the court, the Minnesota Timberwolves gave San Antonio everything they could handle through five games of a compelling series. But Friday night in Game 6, the Spurs won big to advance to the Western Conference Final against Oklahoma City, and Shai Gilgeous-Alexander was named MVP on Sunday for the second year in a row. Over in the Eastern Conference, the Detroit Pistons' luck ran out on Sunday night against the Cleveland Cavaliers as they were the third team eliminated from the semis by more than 30 points. After a poor Game 1, Cavs big man Jared Allen bounced back during the series and joined Evan Mobley in working over the Pistons' defense while Detroit's offense melted down, shooting 35% from the floor in Game 7. No rest for the weary as on Tuesday, the Eastern Conference Final begins against the Knicks at Madison Square Garden. On the ice, Buffalo's Cinderella season continued on Saturday as the Sabres beat Montreal 8-3 to tie their back-and-forth series at 3. The two teams wrap up on Tuesday in Buffalo, with the winner moving on to face a well-rested Carolina Hurricanes team in the Eastern Conference Finals. The Western Conference Finals were set on Friday when Vegas eliminated Anaheim. The Knights now play Stanley Cup favorites, the Colorado Avalanche. That series kicks off on Wednesday in Denver. In golf, Aaron Rye became the first British-born golfer to win the PGA Championship on Sunday, marking the first time that the PGA's first two majors were won by Euros, as Rory McIlroy took home the green jacket at the Masters last month. In baseball, the New York Mets won their Subway Series against the Yankees this weekend, but in true Mets fashion, they also lost, as starter Clay Holmes suffered a fractured fibula. There's a possibility that Holmes will not need surgery. If so, there's a chance he may be able to return by September. Chaos reigned supreme during Sunday's NASCAR Cup Series All-Star Race held at the Monster Mile in Dover, Delaware. Denny Hamlin won the event, which was an exciting affair and featured nearly half the field suffering some sort of damage during on-track incidents. And last but not least, the NFL, which saw free agent quarterback Aaron Rodgers re-sign with the Pittsburgh Steelers on Saturday. After a few months of reflection, which the Steelers hoped would be clear by the draft, the 42-year-old agreed to a one-year, $22 million deal for what will be Rodgers' 22nd NFL season. I'm Mike Sempervivi with the Sports Byline Broadcasting Network 2-Minute Warning.
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3: Hello, everyone. Good evening and welcome in. It is Sports Overnight America. Jeff Rich with you from Phoenix, Arizona. And I'm happy to be back in the captain's chair on a Monday night. It's been a while since you and I wrapped on a weeknight, Daniel. We've had some unfortunate things happen, some obligations, and needless to say, we are right back at it. Jen's status is still pending. I would not be surprised if she waltzed in here any second now. But for right now, it is just me here in the home studio in Phoenix, Arizona, and I am coming off of a quite the interesting weekend in the world of sports. We're down to our final four now in both the NBA and the NHL, Major League Baseball. A lot more than a quarter of the way through the season. Because you figure 162, so about 40 and a half games gets you to the quarter way mark, and we are we're pretty far past that at this point. I wouldn't say pretty far, but past this nonetheless. We saw, I think, what was a surprise in the Eastern Conference quarterfinals with the Cavaliers upsetting the top-seeded Detroit Pistons. You know, we've been without number two-seeded Boston, so we got a 3-4 matchup in the Eastern Conference, and then we've got 1-2. We've got chalk in the Western Conference, and I don't know if you saw it, Daniel. I'm pretty sure you didn't, Jen. The Spurs-Thunder Game 1, all I got to say is it was kind of epic. You get double overtime out there in Game 1, and the Thunder fall for the first time, 122-115.

0: I'm Mike Sempervivi with the Sports Byline Broadcasting Network 2-Minute Warning. And there's a lot to catch up on from the weekend. We finally have finality when it comes to the NBA and NHL conference semifinals. On the court, the Minnesota Timberwolves gave San Antonio everything they could handle through 5 games of a compelling series. But Friday night in Game 6, the Spurs won big to advance to the Western Conference Final against Oklahoma City, and Shai Gilgeous-Alexander was named MVP on Sunday for the second year in a row. Over in the Eastern Conference, the Detroit Pistons' luck ran out on Sunday night against the Cleveland Cavaliers as they were the third team eliminated from the semis by more than 30 points. After a poor Game 1, Cavs big man Jared Allen bounced back during the series and joined Evan Mobley in working over the Pistons' defense while Detroit's offense melted down, shooting 35% from the floor in Game 7. No rest for the weary as on Tuesday, the Eastern Conference Final begins against the Knicks at Madison Square Garden. On the ice, Buffalo's Cinderella season continued on Saturday as the Sabres beat Montreal 8-3 to tie their back-and-forth series at 3. The two teams wrap up on Tuesday in Buffalo, with the winner moving on to face a well-rested Carolina Hurricanes team in the Eastern Conference Finals. The Western Conference Finals were set on Friday when Vegas eliminated Anaheim. The Knights now play Stanley Cup favorites, the Colorado Avalanche. That series kicks off on Wednesday in Denver. In golf, Aaron Rye became the first British-born golfer to win the PGA Championship on Sunday, marking the first time that the PGA's first two majors were won by Euros, as Rory McIlroy took home the green jacket at the Masters last month. In baseball, the New York Mets won their Subway Series against the Yankees this weekend, but in true Mets fashion, they also lost, as starter Clay Holmes suffered a fractured fibula. There's a possibility that Holmes will not need surgery. If so, there's a chance he may be able to return by September. Chaos reigned supreme during Sunday's NASCAR Cup Series All-Star Race held at the Monster Mile in Dover, Delaware. Denny Hamlin won the event, which was an exciting affair and featured nearly half the field suffering some sort of damage during on-track incidents. And last but not least, the NFL, which saw free agent quarterback Aaron Rodgers re-sign with the Pittsburgh Steelers on Saturday. After a few months of reflection, which the Steelers hoped would be clear by the draft, the 42-year-old agreed to a 1-year, $22 million deal for what will be Rodgers' 22nd NFL season. I'm Mike Sempervivi with the Sports Byline Broadcasting Network 2-Minute Warning.
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4: 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Rick Tittle is back. 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I can't believe how awesome he is. More sports talk, yes. 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Rick Tittle is back. 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More sports talk, yes. 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
6: All right, thank you for that, and welcome back to the show. Rick Tittle with you coast to coast and around the world on the American Forces Radio Network. It's our pleasure to welcome to the show veteran sports writer Jim Ingram. He has a brand new book, which is available from University of Nebraska Press. It's coming out on June 1st. It's called So Young, So Great, Bob Feller Electrifies Baseball and America. We'll get to that in a second. Jim, welcome to the show. First, I got to ask you about Grover, because I know you wrote a book about Mike Hargrove, those great days at the Jake, the World Series days. It was a transition for Cleveland baseball. But me as a kid in the 70s, I always knew Mike Hargrove as the human rain delay. He'd take off his gloves, put them back on, and maybe the guy who really got the pitch clock going in its early days, I guess. But what's it like with the relationship? Because I know you're close with Mike, right?
7: Yeah. He was a big help when I did the book, and it came out pretty well. When the book came out, there was a lot of stuff going on. I mean, it was right around when they lost the World Series, which they thought they were going to win in Florida, and they had a lot of newsworthy things in those that 4 or 5 year span there, and so that was part of it. I actually was a beat writer with the Indians at that time, so I was there for most of the good and the bad and the ugly. But Mike was a great guy and still is. He lives in the Cleveland area, and he usually goes down to the ballpark a couple times a week and to see the game. So. Yeah, I had a good time working with him on the book.
6: All right, let's

0: Rick Tittle's got a black belt in Keeping It Real.
1: Keeping It Real, y'all. Come on back. What you got? We got a book called Relegated with Todd Smith coming up. Or my friend, he didn't know a lot about soccer, bless his heart, when I worked on TV in the 90s, and he was like, what happens if they get regulated? I go, no, relegated. He goes, oh, what does that mean, regulated? Like, it's relegated. Now, the World Cup, of course, is coming to America. There's 48 teams. There's more games than ever. There are a lot of games that do not look good on paper, but you never know. You know, I'll tell the story again. I went to one of the most extraordinary World Cup games in history. It was the last game of the first round at Stamford in 1994, the San Francisco venue, as it was called then. And it was between an already eliminated Russia and an already eliminated Cameroon. Big deal. Well, Russia won 6-1, and Oleg Salenko scored 5 goals, tied with Joost Fontaine for the most in World Cup history. 2 guys have scored 5 goals. So I saw that in person. Dmitry Radchenko with the others, and you can tell Salenko, Radchenko, definitely Ukrainian guys at that time playing for Russia. And Roger Mila, the oldest man ever to score a goal. He was 42 years old. And I saw him score for Cameroon, and he ran over to the corner flag and did his famous dance. That was an extraordinary game. Who cares, right? 2 countries without big stars, and they're already eliminated. So I can't poo-poo it, because then sometimes you get these amazing matchups and the game stinks. But what I will mention is that for the first time ever, we're going to have a halftime show. You know, you can take the America out of the sport, but you can't take the sport out of America. Wait, maybe that's backwards. Anyway, why? Look, I am American. I'm proud to be American. Okay, I didn't do anything to earn being American. I was born here. It's not an accomplishment. It's really more luck than anything, unless you hate America. I think it's lucky to be born here. But, and I'm proud of America, but do we have to Americanize everything? We've never, I said, we've never had a halftime show, ever. Not even the one here in 94, the final, Pasadena, Rose Bowl, Brazil beat Italy on penalties. Okay? Never. But it was announced this weekend at MetLife Stadium there, July 19th, which, by the way, 5 months after that game, will host Army-Navy. But they will have a halftime show with BTS. I don't know what BTS stands for. We used to call my friend's sister that, or cousin that, the big tit. Sorry, oh, I just said it on the air. I think tit's not that bad. But anyway, big tittle. The big tittle Swede. It's the 70s, and we were 12. BTS, of course, is the Korean boy band that everybody goes crazy for.
2: By the way, Rick, in Korean, their band name translates to Bulletproof Boy Scouts, but I don't know what the BTS stands for.
1: Great knowledge from Dominic, and Bulletproof Boy Scouts is a great name for a band. I don't know why we don't call them that in the English-speaking world.
2: Oh, it looks like in 2017, they expanded their English brand name to Beyond the Scene, BTS.
1: Oh, okay. They should have kept Bulletproof Boy Scouts. I don't know. Maybe there's a bad connotation with Boy Scouts. I don't know. Beyond the Scene, BTS, Pokemon, Pocket Monsters, Capcom, Captain Commando. But yes, the Korean boy band, which is, of course, a huge hit. Shakira. Do you remember when Shakira was performing Side by Side by J-Lo? That was the first time J-Lo didn't look great. Shakira just, I thought she blew her away. She's so entertaining. Now, she's getting up there, but she's not as up there as Madonna, who's older than me, and she will be performing. Now, I don't want to be an ageist, but there you go. BTS, Shakira, Madonna. Now, I remember when I went to Super Bowl 37, which the Raiders lost, and I sat through the halftime performance, and if you were in the stadium, the sound went in and out I told my friend, I go, that was a disaster. He goes, sounded fine on TV. I went, oh, it did, because in the stadium it was and it was Shania Twain and No Doubt and Sting. All three. You're lying, Rick. I'm not lying. They couldn't decide. But they probably thought, hey, one song from each of you. Doesn't know just what you're saying. Message in a bottle. So anyway, this is going to be a triumvirate again. Madonna, Shakira, and BTS. Now, you know, it's the Super Bowl hired Jay-Z to come up with entertainment, and they gave him millions, and they said, pick someone, and like Bad Bunny. And I thought the Bad Bunny show was great. I didn't understand a word, but, well, I understand a few words. But I thought it was like watching a Broadway play. It was well done. But the guy who was in charge of putting this together is Chris Martin. And they were all yellow. That's right. The Coldplay lead singer. And the halftime show will raise money for FIFA Global Citizen Education Fund. As long as it's not raising money to make a new peace prize. But this is the part that sucks. And look, if they got in, they got out, who cares? Have a halftime show. But they're going to break the laws of the game, because halftimes are 15 minutes, and FIFA has already said we're going to need more time. And we already know that with Super Bowls. Those halftime shows sometimes take 20, 25 minutes. Now, we got a little look at this during the Club World Cup final. Same stadium. This is all a run-through. Chelsea ended up winning that. And that was with three people who – there's only one I know because she's in an ad on BART for Skechers, which is Doja Cat. Doja Cat, J Balvin, and Thames, not the river, T-E-M-S. So they threw on a stage, and this was all a run-through. And by the way, that Club World Cup, which a lot of people were like, whatevs. That Club World Cup, no one pumped it up more than the Sports Byline Broadcast Network, specifically Rick Tittle, as I talk about myself in the third person. Because I interviewed so many FIFA executives, and I got down and I kissed their behind, and then after I got done kissing their behind, I got up, and then I got down again, and then I kissed their behind again. And then there was a guy from Austria. Do you know Heinz Palme? I worked with him in 94 at the media center. Yes, Heinz is a great guy. Hey, I need that credential. Yeah. Media row for the Super Bowl. Landon Donovan's on the show with Ron. I sit down with Josie Altidore, the former forward who also played for Hull City and others. The guy coming over, I go, hey, about that credential in 6 months. And he's like, yeah, sounds good. But and I'm not saying anything wrong, but he's passed the buck to Zurich. He's just like, yeah, it's all coming out of Zurich. But I'm going to go ahead and guess that with 3 weeks left, that if I was going to get a credential, I would know. But the one thing maybe going for me is the fact that, you know, I talked about these Trumpian, draconian visas, you know, 60 days. Now he says he'll fast track people if they can prove they have actual tickets. Like this game, Austria versus Jordan at Levi's Stadium. By the way, I looked at the Jordanian roster, never heard of anybody. And I know soccer. Now, I can't know the world, but I know soccer better than most Americans. 99% of Americans, I know more. I never heard of anybody. But maybe with no one showing up, maybe they'll throw me a credential. I don't know. No one cares. All right, when we come back, let's talk soccer with Todd Smith. He's written a book right here on Byline.

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3: 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And we will start today.

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1: Picked on by Woodgate, who's playing further and further forward. Huddleston, Modric, there to be hit, deflection, hit the post, Lennon, 4-4!

0: I'm Mike Sempervivi with the Sports Byline Broadcasting Network 2-Minute Warning. And there's a lot to catch up on from the weekend. We finally have finality when it comes to the NBA and NHL conference semifinals. On the court, the Minnesota Timberwolves gave San Antonio everything they could handle through five games of a compelling series. But Friday night in Game 6, the Spurs won big to advance to the Western Conference Final against Oklahoma City, and Shai Gilgeous-Alexander was named MVP on Sunday for the second year in a row. Over in the Eastern Conference, the Detroit Pistons' luck ran out on Sunday night against the Cleveland Cavaliers as they were the third team eliminated from the semis by more than 30 points. After a poor Game 1, Cavs big man Jared Allen bounced back during the series and joined Evan Mobley in working over the Pistons' defense while Detroit's offense melted down, shooting 35% from the floor in Game 7. No rest for the weary as on Tuesday, the Eastern Conference Final begins against the Knicks at Madison Square Garden. On the ice, Buffalo's Cinderella season continued on Saturday as the Sabres beat Montreal 8-3 to tie their back-and-forth series at 3. The two teams wrap up on Tuesday in Buffalo, with the winner moving on to face a well-rested Carolina Hurricanes team in the Eastern Conference Finals. The Western Conference Finals were set on Friday when Vegas eliminated Anaheim. The Knights now play Stanley Cup favorites, the Colorado Avalanche. That series kicks off on Wednesday in Denver. In golf, Aaron Rye became the first British-born golfer to win the PGA Championship on Sunday, marking the first time that the PGA's first two majors were won by Euros, as Rory McIlroy took home the green jacket at the Masters last month. In baseball, the New York Mets won their Subway Series against the Yankees this weekend, but in true Mets fashion, they also lost, as starter Clay Holmes suffered a fractured fibula. There's a possibility that Holmes will not need surgery. If so, there's a chance he may be able to return by September. Chaos reigned supreme during Sunday's NASCAR Cup Series All-Star Race held at the Monster Mile in Dover, Delaware. Denny Hamlin won the event, which was an exciting affair and featured nearly half the field suffering some sort of damage during on-track incidents. And last but not least, the NFL, which saw free agent quarterback Aaron Rodgers re-sign with the Pittsburgh Steelers on Saturday. After a few months of reflection, which the Steelers hoped would be clear by the draft, the 42-year-old agreed to a one-year, $22 million deal for what will be Rodgers' 22nd NFL season. I'm Mike Sempervivi with the Sports Byline Broadcasting Network 2-Minute Warning.
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2: Because no one ever said life is fair. 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
3: Hello, everyone. Good evening and welcome in. It is Sports Overnight America. Jeff Rich with you from Phoenix, Arizona. And I'm happy to be back in the captain's chair on a Monday night. It's been a while since you and I wrapped on a weeknight, Daniel. We've had some unfortunate things happen, some obligations, and needless to say, we are right back at it. Jen's status is still pending. I would not be surprised if she waltzed in here any second now. But for right now, it is just me here in the home studio in Phoenix, Arizona, and I am coming off of a quite the interesting weekend in the world of sports. We're down to our Final Four now in both the NBA and the NHL, Major League Baseball, a lot more than a quarter of the way through the season. Because you figure 162, so about 40 and a half games gets you to the quarterway mark, and we are we're pretty far past that at this point. I don't want to say pretty far, but past this nonetheless. We saw, I think, what was a surprise in the Eastern Conference quarterfinals with the Cavaliers upsetting the top-seeded Detroit Pistons. Yeah, we've been without number two seeded Boston, so we got a 3-4 matchup in the Eastern Conference, and then we've got 1-2. We've got chalk in the Western Conference, and I don't know if you saw it, Daniel. I'm pretty sure you didn't, Jen. The Spurs-Thunder Game 1, all I got to say is it was kind of epic. Get double overtime out there in Game 1, and the Thunder fall for the first time, 122-115 in double overtime, which means the Thunder are not going to cakewalk their way back into the NBA Finals this year. And the New York Knicks, I can't even remember when that 76ers series ended, so they've been on the shelf for quite a while. Cleveland's played 14 games already in this postseason. We'll talk about that. We'll talk about what's going on in Major League Baseball. Whatever else the three of us have on our minds. Jen Rich is here with me. Daniel's in San Francisco. I'm Jeff Rich. This is Sports Overnight America, and we'll be right back.
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4: All right, everybody, welcome back. Oh, Jen, actually, I stole your thunder.
5: Hey, I closed it down already, so.
4: So there's so no spiel.
6: She's flipping the script.
4: No spiel.
6: It's time for her to ask the questions.
5: Gonna go back to doom scrolling.
4: Oh, Daniel's played the intro. You're up.
5: But I just put it away.
4: You've got it memorized. I know.
5: No, I don't. I don't actually.
6: She's flipping the script.
5: It's weird.
6: It's time for her to ask the questions.
5: Hello, everyone, and welcome back to Sports Overnight America. Jen Rich with you from Phoenix. Jeff Rich sitting across from me. Daniel Auden up in studio. When you're not listening to this live, check us out on the social medias at What's Up Riches, at A Girl of Many Hats. And, of course, don't forget Sports Byline Network at Sports Byline USA. Sports ball, eh?
4: Yeah, did you enjoy the week off?
5: Yeah. Yeah, it was, I wouldn't really say, as I yawned, I'm like, I wouldn't really say I caught up on, like, sleep, or anything. But, yeah, it was just kind of nice chilling and watching trash with my Mr. Bubba Cat.
4: Nothing burning on your mind? Nothing you gotta get off your chest, since you haven't been on the radio and, like, what'd you do, like, two shows? Did you do two shows last week?
5: I didn't do any shows last week.
4: Or the week before?
5: Yeah, I think I did two shows the week before.
4: Okay. Because I know you were with me on Trashy Night, and you usually don't stick around for all of Trashy Night, but you were there for...
5: I was there for a lot of Trashy Night.
4: For all five segments.
5: Yeah.
4: So, anything from over the weekend you want to discuss?
5: Yeah.
4: No.
5: Yeah.
4: It's not the best co-host sports talk radio for nothing, folks. All right, so...
5: Yeah.
4: Yeah, Cubs White Sox. You've never really done that, right? You've never done that in person. You wouldn't do it at Southside, but
5: no.
4: You've never done it at Wrigley.
5: Mm-mm.
4: Tickets are kind of at a premium for that, and you probably wouldn't accept money to go.
5: Yeah, like it costs more, and I'm not patient enough to deal with trash in real time.
4: Dan, I know that you've done a lot of events as working media. Have you ever sat in the stands for one of those interleague games between the Athletics and Giants?
7: Yeah, I have, but I don't know that my mic is working on the air right now.
5: No, it is. You just sound like you're standing at like the end of the hallway.
4: It's like writing on the wall.
5: Yeah.
7: Eating the mic, but yeah, I don't know if like the are not high.
4: All right, I know that Jen's going to envy you, but I'll put you on the bench for the rest of the segment, if not the rest of the show here. At least we can communicate with each other. But I have actually done the Reds and Indians one time.

0: We went down to Cincinnati, Riverfront Stadium, and it was a Saturday late afternoon game, and the Reds just kicked Cleveland's teeth in. I want to say it was like 13-2 or something like that. We did, however, get to see Ken Griffey Jr. go deep twice. We saw Omar Vizquel go deep twice in that game, and I don't think
1: Is
0: that
1: this
0: the Heat.
1: better?
0: It is so much better.
1: Okay, all right,
0: It's
1: I'm back.
0: and
1: I'm back.
0: totally redimed yourself.
1: As
0: Back in the mic, bud.
1: Frank Costanzo once said, "I'm back, baby."
0: But what I was just getting at, Daniel, is that I don't think that the unless it is like Giants Dodgers, I don't think that the intrastate rivalries, especially with Cincinnati and Cleveland, they're like 5 hours away from each other. There's no like disdain. I know that the White Sox and Cubs fans hate each other. Mets and Yankees have to. Dodgers fans really don't like the Padres or the Angels. I don't think that the Angels really spend much time even thinking about the Dodgers, other than maybe getting tired of the LA sports scene getting dominated by Dodgers talk and Kings talk, and of course probably always Lakers talk. But I feel like Cleveland and Cincinnati are rivals only in a forced sense, because when I look at when I look at football, which is Cincinnati's only other sport, I don't think that there's any one team that considers Cincinnati to be their rival. I think that they think they've got it with Pittsburgh and with Cleveland, but I would say that it's probably the third best game for literally all three of the other teams in the AFC North when it comes to rivalries. And I'm not pumping up the Browns at all, as far as Bengals Browns goes, but I know the Browns fans are a lot more excited about, the prospect of beating the Ravens and beating the Pittsburgh Steelers. So, I would think that it's probably pretty one-sided in a state like Missouri, where Royals fans hate it. Where Kansas City in the western half of the state, they just despise St. Louis. And really, if you're not from St. Louis, everyone kind of dislikes you, right? I would say every team in the NL Central Division, from Milwaukee over to Pittsburgh, and of course including Chicago and Cincinnati, they all despise the Cardinals. Cardinals probably really only think about the Cubs, since they basically, the relationship between St. Louis and Chicago is fairly identical to the relationship between Cleveland and Cincinnati. It's just that St. Louis happens to be on the other side of the river, and Cincinnati is just barely inside the Ohio border there. But a
1: You
0: lot of
1: know what they
0: heat.
1: probably think of each other? They probably think about basically what PCA said to the fan.
0: How you feeling about it? You like PCA, right?
2: Yeah, I found a PCA.
0: Yeah.
2: I don't have a problem with PCA.
0: What do you think of his little exchange with the White Sox fan beyond the fence?
2: I think that's it's just words you use when you're dealing with that type of trash.
0: Okay, so we're declaring that White Sox fan to be trash,
2: Yeah.
0: or all White Sox fans to be trash.
2: Like 98% of them
0: Okay.
2: are just absolute trash.
0: Expected behavior. And based on my one experience with you representing the Cubs at that ballpark, I would say that I'm pretty much on board with what you've said.
2: Only ballpark I've been to where I've been called the C word without actually doing anything worthy of being called the C word.
0: You didn't
2: Like just existing. It was the only time I've been called the C word for just existing.
0: like start speaking French or
2: Yeah.
0: associating with
2: No.
0: French people.
2: Nothing.
0: Our weekend social calendar brought that topic about that the French appear to be, we'll just say, punty, and they are punts, but White Sox fans are mostly.
2: Yeah, I mean, Yeah, it was just kind of one of those instances where, like, I ran my mouth, and someone said back something back to me, so now I'm going to cry and play victim.
0: Yeah.
2: Like, you can't dish it out, then, like, I don't know, keep your mouth shut.
0: He says he wished he didn't say it, but I think it's just more so that he wished he didn't get caught saying it.
2: Yeah, that's always what it is. It's never that you wish you didn't say it. I did see him, and he's like, you know, he's like, I don't really want kids, like, seeing it, you know, on the internet, like...
1: I mean, he didn't really say anything that bad, to be honest.
2: No, he didn't. He did not say anything that kids have not heard their parents say at some point, possibly to each other.
0: It was barely audible, because if it was, I would have, we would have put the beeps in to make it, you know, suitable for radio, even at 10 o'clock at night. But
2: I hope the dude that she's engaged to took some notes, though. Like, I hope he had his little note out and was like, "Can dish it out, but cannot take it." And I hope he's considering this.
0: She's engaged.
2: Yeah, so
0: she's off the market,
2: that's
0: really.
2: How he was turning it around. Was like, I was just trying to celebrate my engagement party. It's like you ran like 50 feet over so that you could harass him. Like, you made a conscious effort to be where he was to harass him, and now you're saying he came after you. Like, you know all of this is on video, right? Like, your video isn't the only video in existence, right? Like...
0: Oh, so Pete Crow Armstrong didn't start this fight with a red White Sox fan.
2: No, you can
1: She also had that energy of, like, the I'm blonde, so I'm prettier than everybody kind of going
2: pick
1: on.
2: Pick me personality?
1: Yeah, exactly.
2: Yeah. Pick me.
0: Okay.
2: But yeah, I did. I hope he took notes. Like, I hope he realized, like, this woman can run her mouth, but as soon as somebody dishes it back to her, she's going to turn into playing the victim.
0: All right.
2: And I hope he's strongly reconsidering his decision. I don't know if it was, like, the Cub fan that was next to her. I don't know. I guess if you're engagement party, he probably wasn't there. But yeah, I hope he's strongly considering his decisions. Like, there is still time to get out of this, buddy. You don't have to do this.
0: See, I would think that that type of behavior is actually worse than the Phillies fan in Miami.
2: See, but it's different because, like, this was adult on adults.
1: If
2: the Phillies fan
1: party,
2: was
1: why are
2: a kid.
1: You talking smack at the players?
2: Yeah, right?
0: Why aren't you just having a good time? I hear you.
2: No, so I mean, like, she put herself in this situation. It didn't even happen right in front of where she was. She had to physically move to her left, like 50 feet, to put herself in that situation.
0: Was there something that happened on the field that sparked this?
2: He went up to make a catch, and he didn't make the catch, and then he kind of, like, fell and ended on his butt a little bit.
0: Okay.
2: And that's when she, like, ran over and started, like, yelling at him. And then when he got up, he was like, what is even happening right now? And then he told her to suck it.
0: Yeah, players are unfortunately expected to take the high road and... But they, you know, to err.
2: I don't think he got to, like, find or anything yet, but certainly it's coming.
0: He might. It depends. Rob Manfred can be asleep at the wheel at times. Okay. All right. We got to make the
1: show. Just say that he watched D-Generation X growing up.
2: Oh, yeah.
0: Good enough. We got to make the shade. We'll be right back.

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1: Welcome back, everyone. Sports Overnight America. And Jen, I said it to you earlier. I said it when I felt the game was in hand. The Guardians at the Detroit Tigers. I think that at that time it was like 7-1. And the final was 8-2 on Monday night. But I looked at you and I had an honest question for you. Do you think the people of Detroit are tired of watching their sports teams get their faces kicked in by Cleveland?
2: I think they're just glad that it's like a city that's not Chicago. Like, it's a welcome change. Get beat by Cleveland instead of constantly getting beat by Chicago and things.
1: Oh, okay. Okay. Yeah, it's a little bit of a relief. I mean, they own Jordan until they didn't. And they had a kind of a stranglehold on Cleveland there for a while. You know, Michigan had, you know, like the Detroit area of Michigan, not like Michigan State or Ypsilanti or Kalamazoo.
2: The UP.
1: Yeah, UP. Like, I know that Michigan Tech or Northern Michigan beat Ohio State in hockey once upon a time, but yeah, that's kind of be expected. You know, the colder, the more miserable your small town is, where your college is, the better chances you have a good hockey program going on. That wasn't true for Buffalo on this night. So we're down to the final four in the NHL, but one of those teams is the Habs. Were you surprised at all? You know, speaking of our story about how the French could be rhymes with punts, that our friends experienced a bad time in during the San Jose Montreal hockey game in February.
2: No. Not surprising.
1: So Daniel, I'll share it with you. The story is that our friends got a little lit, you know, because Canadian beer is like moonshine. And they were told that, you know, going to a Habs hockey game was like a bucket list experience. So he drops like $1,000 on two lower level tickets to see the Sharks play the Habs on a Saturday night in Montreal. And our friend decides that he's going to be the biggest American. He's going to be the biggest San Jose Sharks fan. And I did let him know. I did let him in on the irony a little bit that Macklin Celebrini was like, you know, bled maple syrup, you know, from Canada. But I also like shared with them that the American World Baseball Classic team had just knocked off the Canadians. They had just lost, you know, they were just back from the Olympic break after USA knocked off Canada in the gold medal game, or as they know it up there in Canada, the silver medal game. And
2: a word for victory, those Frenchies.
1: But, you know, I mean, Macklin Celebrini representing the American team, and yeah, I think that he scored an empty netter at the end, and he had all these French Canadians that were ready to fight our friend, who I did tell him it was a mistake and that it wouldn't have been my tact, but he wore a sweatshirt that was the likeness of the Stars and Stripes.
2: Yeah, it was a USA sweater. Yeah.
1: It's the same one he wore to the hockey game that I went to him with him at the mullet back then. We gave Daniel an excuse to play the hymn. So there it is.
2: We just did Winter Olympics, right?
1: What's that?
2: We don't get Olympics again until 2028.
1: Right.
2: See, we have to make sure we play.
1: Yeah, we got World Cup in 26, and then we got the Summer Games back in LA in 28.
2: We got to replay that every now and then, like, because I forget about it, and then you hear it, and it gets kind of stuck in your head for a couple days, and you're like, yeah, and then you kind of forget about it again. So, yeah, every couple days we'll have to play the Olympic music.
3: Summer Olympics is way better than Winter Olympics.
2: Absolutely.
1: Oh, for sure. For sure.
2: Those last French ones, though, ew.
1: The only thing I liked was, and I kind of put my angst for LeBron James aside, because it looked like, was it Coco Gauff or was it Simone Biles? And him looked like they were invading, you know, like that they were They were leading the naval charge to invade Paris.
2: Yeah, Icky River.
1: Yeah, well, in the pouring rain.
2: Yeah.
1: But,
2: Chris.
1: Yeah. So I was very surprised. I was surprised that the Cavaliers won Game 5 in Detroit. I got to experience that in a bar on the west side of Cleveland with some friends I grew up with, and it's not the same. It's not the same when I'm just the fan base of one here in the house rooting for the Cleveland teams on TV, or when I'm a fan base of one out at the bars. Remember about like 6 years ago when we'd be at the bar on Friday nights and, I'd watch my team and I'd celebrate and all the Tigers fans or White Sox fans get all pissy with me because I was happy. I had the audacity to be happy over Cleveland hitting a walk-off home run or winning a basketball game. Now, full disclosure, I'm a Suns fan. Thunder swept the Suns. I'm not on any kind of Cavaliers bandwagon, but I would very much appreciate if Cleveland basketball was able to win a title and not have it all attributed to one person. And based on what I've seen in these playoffs, Donovan Mitchell's played some really bad games. James Harden has yet to play a great game, but they figured out how to use him to win Game 5, and his usual Game 7 sucky self showed up. It's just shocking to me that the Cavaliers were so bad from the free throw line on Sunday night and that they still won that game by 30 points. Cleveland played very well, but Detroit played extraordinarily sloppy. And, I have to look at their regular season, their one seed, after the way that they exited the playoffs. And I'm wondering if maybe they were, they weren't quite as good as their record would have indicated throughout the regular season, because that team goes as Cade goes, and when Cade's not shooting the ball right, that they just they're just completely disengaged. I haven't figured out a way to blame this on JB Bickerstaff, but JB Bickerstaff really didn't have a lot of success with. He's had the number one team. I guess that was Kenny Atkinson that had the Cavaliers as the number one team that fell to Indiana in the second round a year ago. But I feel
3: a really terrible series was Dern.
1: He did. He did. But Paul Reed played pretty well. In that understudy role. I look at that 2021 draft, and after Cade, there's some question marks, but you can get a little bit deeper. But when you look at Jalen Green and Evan Mobley, as the third and fourth picks in that draft, they both raise some eyebrows. I would not be surprised to see. I'm going to say Mobley comes back, but I think that the Suns are going to try to package Booker and Green to try to, might be Giannis. It might be a much, lesser known, player that's still got some star potential. But I'll tell you what, Jared Allen, again, despite his woes from the line, he was really such a huge factor in that series. And when you say that Duren didn't play well, and they're going to Isaiah Stewart, who, as far as I could tell, he just kind of eats up space on the floor. Caris LeVert was the best player for Detroit in that series when Cade didn't have it going. But again, they live and die by Cade Cunningham. They need to get him a good second option if they're going to compete with the likes of the Knicks in the Eastern Conference. And we'll pick this conversation up on the other side, but I think we've said it all year that the Knicks are the only team that can compete with the best in the West. So we'll see how they fare in these conference finals. Shout out to everybody listening on the AFN. You got Jen, Jeff, and Daniel. It's Sports Overnight America, and we'll be right back.
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1: Hey everybody, welcome back. A little Major League Baseball coming back in because it's the last thing I watch before we flipped the microphones on and did our thing here tonight. But I get the notification, Jen, as we often do, that JT Ginn is throwing a no-hitter through eight innings. And I tune in, and it's the top of the ninth, and I'm like, oh, man, like, you know, he might have a no-hitter going, but they're going to pull him because it's still a nothing-nothing game. And the A's were able to, punch out, manufacture a run in the top of the ninth. So, here we go. Three out. He's got 24 outs without surrendering a hit. And he gives up, he gives up a single to the first batter. So, no is gone. And most managers, especially considering pitch counts get high, most managers will pull the guy so that he can't lose the game that he almost had the no-hitter in. But not Kurt Suzuki. Who the hell is managing the Athletics these days? Anyway, not that guy. He doesn't pull JT Ginn, and he's pitching to Zach Neto, and Neto goes over the center field wall and ends the game, and the Angels win 2-1, and this guy lost his no hitter, he lost his shutout. And he lost his win, over the course of two batters in the ninth inning. So there's something to be said about chasing history when you don't have a big lead. Mark Kotze, that's his name. I should know that. That's real bad on me. If you're going to talk about two teams, and especially if you're going to bring up the manager, you should know. But I kept seeing Kurt Suzuki go, because Kurt Suzuki did pull his reliever that was in after the run scored to keep that game at 1-0, which it equaled an Angels victory. So
2: yeah, I mean, there's
3: I'm not going to lie, there's a bunch of teams that at this point I don't even know who the manager is.
4: Yeah, I was just going to say, I'm like, there's teams that have been not fantastic for so long, and they just keep rotating through coaches and not getting any better.
3: I don't know how you keep up. I wouldn't be able to tell.
4: Yeah, right? Like, who's...
1: Yeah, they fired Clint Hurdle, right?
4: Let's go to the Bing machine here.
1: To the Bing and her Bing. They are not Bing her.
3: Yeah, well, they are in a way, but... gone, and then Bud Black was there forever, too, but it's definitely...
4: Warren Schaefer?
1: Warren Schaefer
4: sound right?
1: You could have named Warren Schaefer in three fake names, and I would have had it would have literally been 25% chance I got Warren Schaefer. Let's see.
3: The other day, the Giants were playing the Padres, and I'm like, Craig Stammen is the manager for the Padres now? When did that happen?
1: See, I lost that bet too, man.
4: Where do these people come from?
1: White Sox manager, do we know? Venable.
4: Oh, it wasn't Grady. Grady's just Ozzie Guillen
1: wants that job back. Like, there's no other job in the world that he wants. I know that he was doing the White Sox studio show a couple of years ago, but I think that he would just go on there to insult Robin Ventura so that the White Sox would give him his job back, and it never worked out that way.
3: He had one of the best quotes of all time. He was talking about the injuries, and he's like, yeah, man, I don't know. All these guys are getting hurt today. Back when I played, all these guys were fat, and they drank a bunch of beer and ate chicken after the games, but you can't pull fat.
1: Speaking of fat, I saw John Kruk in the Phillies booth today. The Reds are just taking it on the chin. For the last couple of days, Cleveland ends up figuring out how to win a game on Sunday, and they just bludgeoned them with six home runs in the game in Cleveland, and then they go to Philly, and the game was tied at two forever, and finally Philly or the Reds put up a run, make it 3-2, and then they give up a two-run shot in the bottom of the eighth, and I believe that they lost 4-3. But again, I didn't know who Mark Kotze was, so take me with a grain of salt this evening and every evening when it comes to discussion.
3: Cash still the manager for Tampa.
1: So yeah, I saw somebody in the dugout that looked like it wasn't Kevin Cash, but I am going to go on a limb and say that I think that he's still the man there, just because Tampa, you know, they don't know what else to do. Kevin Cash, incognito on Google. Yeah, he was talking about Nick Martinez's solid outing, but that was 2 days ago. So
3: okay, Kevin Cash, he's still there. Yeah, I got a good one, random one. Let's for all the people out there listening, I'm sure probably none of them will understand it, but while we were off last week, RIP Mark Furman.
1: Is that from last week, right? I looked at that like it was brand new news today.
3: Yeah, I think it was last week, but yeah.
4: Thurman Merman?
3: No, not Thurman Merman. You want some sandwiches?
1: So, what is it with you people and sandwiches? Oh, yeah, Mark Furman. Oh, great witness for the state of California in that case, huh?
3: LAPD, baby.
1: He outlived the acquitted in that trial.
3: On Kill Tony, that was on last week, there was a guy on there. One of his jokes was like, you know, black people don't care about the holidays that they've been given, like MLK Day and Juneteenth. What they really need is OJ Day. And then he took his shirt off and he had an OJ tattoo with the white Bronco and the glove next to the picture of OJ.
1: Is this a black comedian on Kill Tony?
3: Yes, it was. It was. Yes.
1: Oh, see, that's the context I needed for that one, because that would have been like really weird.
3: I mean, it was a white guy. Yeah.
1: Yeah, yeah. So, Alex Newhook. I'll give you three guesses at what sport Alex Newhook plays. Jen.
4: Hockey.
1: Okay, you got on the first try. He's the one that kept Canada alive for their first Stanley Cup net since 1993. A little disappointing, but it did come down to a sudden death goal to advance to the. To the Eastern Conference Finals, and we'll have the Habs taking on the very, very American. Don't count on me for your hockey news either, folks.
3: Warren Schaefer's.
1: Yeah, so I knew Vegas and Colorado was out west because I really do enjoy Vegas's success. Montreal and Carolina, so it's two of the same boring red, you know, primarily red teams. This would be so much better if it was the Whalers and not the Canadiens, but nonetheless, Final Four in the National Hockey League are the Avalanche, the Golden Knights, the Montreal Canadiens, and the Carolina Hurricanes. Carolina had, I want to say Carolina won one in the early 2000s, and Montreal might have been the last team to win it back in the early 90s there. Montreal has been in the Final Four. They lost that weird year in the bubble to either Colorado or Tampa Bay. But anyway, it's been 30 plus years since a Canadian team has won the cup, which Canadian fans will, you know, which fans of hockey in Canada will tell you that it doesn't bother them because the American teams are made up of mostly Canadians. And last two Stanley Cup champs, both times Florida Panthers, that has reigned extremely well. The allegations against the Florida Panthers having Canadians on their roster turned out to be extremely true. We have to investigate everything that they bring to our attention. And lastly, we got a couple minutes here, but Wemby and the Spurs. Would it surprise you to see San Antonio represent the Western Conference in the NBA Finals, Daniel?
3: I don't know. I mean, I guess I don't know that it necessarily matters. I think just, you know, it's kind of like what we talked about. And obviously that game ended up being pretty terrible, the Michigan-Arizona game. But I feel like the winner of the Western Conference is going to win. I do think the Knicks will get there. They're better than Cleveland.
1: They are.
3: Just doesn't play defense.
1: See, that's just the thing. That's just the thing. And Detroit plays intense defense, but they're not explosive offensively. And I think that that was ultimately their, you know, their doing in that series. I think basketball fans were denied a decent Eastern Conference Finals by Detroit, you know, laying down in two of the last three games. They denied the Cavaliers the opportunity to close it out in six on their home floor, which is going to prove to be a little bit of a disadvantage, as they had to go straight from Detroit to New York. We might see a little bit of what potentially could have plagued Oklahoma City in game one without playing for a while, but I think that there's the potential for that is there, but when you're talking about a team that is just deeper and better on 94 feet of the floor, I think that it's a tall ask for the Cavs. It was a tall ask for them to beat the Pistons, but I think that it's even a longer shot at them being able to hang with the Knicks. If they go back to Cleveland down 0-2, if they don't steal one of those first two games at Madison Square Garden, I'm going to say that it's Knicks in five and very likely a sweep.
3: I would agree with that for sure.
1: Oklahoma City's in a lot of trouble if they don't find a way to win game two, but that's just the nature of seven-game series. I think that they're in trouble, but I wouldn't necessarily count them out. I would even go as far as to say they can go down 0-2 and still win the series in six games, because this one was a coin flip. I don't know that they'll all be coin flips or, you know, if it's going to be time to hand the torch to Victor Wembanyama, but 42-21 in his first conference finals appearance. I think that is a way to introduce yourself to the world as if they didn't know who Wemby was already.
3: Yeah, I didn't get to see the game, but stats were insane. And I mean, beating Oklahoma. I mean, the funny part is that's the one team that Oklahoma City has had problems with the whole year, really.
1: Right. And, you know, I mean, I hate to bring it up, and I know that we're running out of time, so you just play me off if you get pissed off about this comment, Daniel. But it's like, you know, it's kind of like going 14-2 in the regular season and then playing that team that handed you two losses in the NFL playoffs. Not the name. I'm not going to name names or anything. All right, Daniel's playing the music, so I'll take the hint. We got one final segment to go here on a Monday night. Generous is still hanging out. It's Sports Overnight America, and we'll be right back.
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1: Welcome back, everyone. The date was May 18th. On this date, way back in 2023, the Panthers outlast the Hurricanes 3-2 in Game 1 of the Eastern Conference Finals in four overtimes at PNC Arena in Raleigh, North Carolina. Matthew Tkachuk scores the winning goal with 12.2 seconds remaining in the fourth extra period. Tkachuk will score 151 into overtime in Game 2 for a 2-1 Florida triumph in Raleigh on May 20th. Tkachuk will strike once more in Game 4 at Florida Live Arena in Sunrise, Florida on May 24th on the deciding goal with 4.9 seconds left in regulation for a 4-3 victory and a series sweep to send the Panthers to the Stanley Cup Finals. After that, I don't want to talk about what happened to the Panthers. Happy birthdays on May 18th, 1909 to Fred Perry. Choo Choo Justice, 1924. Brooks Robinson, 1937. My dad loved him. Reggie Jackson turns 80 today. He was born in 1946. And Jerry Karai, 1960 was his date of birth on May 18th. We know our Final Four in the NBA. We know our Final Four in the NHL. Spurs have the leg up in Game 1 over Oklahoma City. And I know that there's quite a few people that would be disappointed if Oklahoma City does not advance to the finals, because I think that they thought they, you know, watched this season and felt that everything was just going to be a formality until they hoisted the trophy in the middle of June. But that not the case at all. MLB marches on. No-hitter for JT Ginn. And Jen, anything on the horizon for these Riches? Indoor football, anything crazy like that?
4: No, maybe some college ball.
1: Maybe some college ball. So we got the WAC tournament going on in Scottsdale.
4: The 20th through the 23rd.
1: And then the Big 12 tournament going on in Surprise, Arizona.
4: Days, I don't
1: And then there's another one. All right, for Daniel, for Jen, I'm Jeff Rich. Have a great night, everyone. Stay tuned for more sports coming your way next hour on the Sports Byline Broadcast Network.

0: I'm Mike Sempervivi with the Sports Byline Broadcasting Network 2-Minute Warning. And there's a lot to catch up on from the weekend. We finally have finality when it comes to the NBA and NHL conference semifinals. On the court, the Minnesota Timberwolves gave San Antonio everything they could handle through 5 games of a compelling series. But Friday night in Game 6, the Spurs won big to advance to the Western Conference Final against Oklahoma City, and Shai Gilgeous-Alexander was named MVP on Sunday for the second year in a row. Over in the Eastern Conference, the Detroit Pistons' luck ran out on Sunday night against the Cleveland Cavaliers as they were the third team eliminated from the semis by more than 30 points. After a poor Game 1, Cavs big man Jared Allen bounced back during the series and joined Evan Mobley in working over the Pistons' defense while Detroit's offense melted down, shooting 35% from the floor in Game 7. No rest for the weary as on Tuesday, the Eastern Conference Final begins against the Knicks at Madison Square Garden. On the ice, Buffalo's Cinderella season continued on Saturday as the Sabres beat Montreal 8-3 to tie their back-and-forth series at 3. The two teams wrap up on Tuesday in Buffalo, with the winner moving on to face a well-rested Carolina Hurricanes team in the Eastern Conference Finals. The Western Conference Finals were set on Friday when Vegas eliminated Anaheim. The Knights now play Stanley Cup favorites, the Colorado Avalanche. That series kicks off on Wednesday in Denver. In golf, Aaron Rye became the first British-born golfer to win the PGA Championship on Sunday, marking the first time that the PGA's first two majors were won by Euros, as Rory McIlroy took home the green jacket at the Masters last month. In baseball, the New York Mets won their Subway Series against the Yankees this weekend, but in true Mets fashion, they also lost, as starter Clay Holmes suffered a fractured fibula. There's a possibility that Holmes will not need surgery. If so, there's a chance he may be able to return by September. Chaos reigned supreme during Sunday's NASCAR Cup Series All-Star Race held at the Monster Mile in Dover, Delaware. Denny Hamlin won the event, which was an exciting affair and featured nearly half the field suffering some sort of damage during on-track incidents. And last but not least, the NFL, which saw free agent quarterback Aaron Rodgers re-sign with the Pittsburgh Steelers on Saturday. After a few months of reflection, which the Steelers hoped would be clear by the draft, the 42-year-old agreed to a 1-year, $22 million deal for what will be Rodgers' 22nd NFL season. I'm Mike Sempervivi with the Sports Byline Broadcasting Network 2-Minute Warning.
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2: And good to have you with us for this hour of America's sports talk show, Sports Byline. I'm Ron Barr. 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And all you have to do is go to the website and you'll go ahead and click on my picture, and that'll take you to my bio page. And at the bottom there is an email link there. And I always love to hear from you fans out there. So don't hesitate to do that. Again, you can go to sportsbyline.com. We're going to spend the hour with a guest in the studio. Stephen Bishop is his name. If you watched Friday Night Lights, either the movie or the television show, he was in that. And he is in the movie Moneyball. That's the one with Brad Pitt. And he went to high school in the San Francisco Bay Area. So that movie, of course, Moneyball, is about the Oakland A's and Billy Beane, the general manager. So it was in his backyard. He used to go to the Oakland A's games. And so we'll talk to him about that in a little while. He also, as I said, appeared in the TV series Friday Night Lights, which, in my opinion, is probably the best sport television show I have seen of that nature. Now, as you know, I'm a big fan of real sports on HBO, but I just thought that Friday Night Lights on television was outstanding. But he had some experience. He played David Justice in the movie, and he had experience because he played in the Pioneer League, the Northern League, and the California League back in the 90s. So he is somebody that knew how to play the game. So we'll spend the hour in the studio with Stephen Bishop as we get ready to crank it up here on America's Sports Talk Show.
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4: Stephen Bishop has joined us on Sports Byline. Stephen was a minor league baseball player, but now he's an actor, and you can see him in the movie Moneyball, but also you probably have seen him in not only the movie, but also the television show Friday Night Lights. You know, when I knew that Moneyball was going to be made into a movie, and I sit here in San Francisco, and I was familiar with 2004 and Billy Beane and also the book by Lewis and everything, I wondered why would they make this into a movie, because it was kind of dry. It wasn't the typical movie type of script. What was the motivation, do you think? What made this a good movie in your mind?
5: Well, I think as opposed to a lot of the things that we've seen, this is real. I mean, you don't always win in baseball. You don't always ride off into the sunset with the, you know, the championship trophy. And I thought that this was an opportunity to show a part of baseball that not everybody gets to see. I mean, Billy Beane went through some excruciating times, you know, trying to change his philosophy, and he came out the other end of it successful. I mean, he proved that you could put a competitive team on the field without going out and breaking the bank. He proved that a small market club could be competitive. And in the process, they set the record for the most games won in a season by a Major League Baseball team. And I think that where everything is so idealized and so romantic in baseball, especially in baseball movies, that we often lose the failure in baseball. I'm often quoted as saying, you know, I come from a game of failure. If you fail 70% of the time in my sport, you're great. You know, so I think that people need to see that part of baseball to understand what we as players and front office people go through. It's not always, you know, just hit the ball, run, have some peanuts, spit some chew. I mean, it can be excruciating, and the ups and downs, the roller coaster is something that people might not understand, but I think, you know, watching this movie, they're going to get an opportunity to see some of that.
4: You've been around Hollywood long enough to know that there is a formula when it comes to movies. Usually it's a love interest. There's a sex scene involved, and maybe in the terms of sports, there's a championship at the end. This has none of that, and that surprised me a little bit too.
5: Yeah, and you know, to have Brad Pitt in a film with no love interest is shocking. You know, I mean, that's but it's also something that I found intriguing, because it was like, okay, Brad is going to play Billy Beane. Brad's going to do it strictly from a sports guy perspective. And the women that go to see this film are not going to be able to swoon because he's going to have his shirt off. They're going to just be able to look at him and see his connection with the character. Brad's a really smart guy. I mean, after sitting down and talking to him, he's very intelligent. He clearly very talented. And the fact that he was so connected to this story and he was so passionate about getting this film made was something that just, it really touched me, being a baseball guy. I mean, to know that a guy of his status and of his caliber as an entertainer is connected that much with my sport was really, really cool.
4: You said of him, he showed me that he's human. He hasn't gone to a place where he's expecting these type of things. It's real. And I suppose for anybody that is an up-and-coming actor like yourself to see somebody who's an established star like Brad is, that's got to be eye-opening and probably kind of sets the path for you as you move along in your profession.
5: Exactly. When I first talked to Brad, I didn't know what to expect. I mean, the first time I laid eyes on him, I was standing in

0: across the field at the Coliseum, and he walked into the stadium that was full of extras who were playing the crowd. And all he did was walk onto the field, and the stadium erupted. And I'd been in the Coliseum for some pretty big A's games. This eruption rivaled any of the A's games crowds. I mean, it was serious. And then he raised his hand to wave, and it got even louder. I didn't think it was possible for that to happen, but it got even louder. And I knew at that point, I was like, wow, this is – I've been around some stars. I've been fortunate to work with some big stars, some Oscar winners. I've got friends who are big stars. But this is my first experience around a mega star. I mean, this guy rocked the house. And then when I sat and talked to him, he was just a regular guy. And he was so down to earth, and he was generous with his answers. He wasn't short. He wasn't trying to get away from the conversation. And it showed me that it's possible to stay grounded. It's possible to stay real. And that's something that people who have had the opportunity, I don't know if they call it a fortune or a misfortune, to meet me in life, have said about me. They've said that I've stayed the same. I've stayed real. And I attribute that to being a product of a game of failure. You can't get too high on yourself, or else tomorrow you're going to go 0-for-5 with the golden sombrero. It just happens that way. You know, the baseball gods, the golf gods, the acting gods, you know, I mean, they're all there. You know, if you're superstitious at all, you're superstitious. And Brad showed me that the best way to handle any type of success and any type of accolades, I guess is a good word, that people would bestow upon you, is to just be as cool as possible and let them know that you're just like them. It just, you're fortunate. That's all it is. You're blessed. And I, honestly, I'm humbled to be a part of the entire process.
1: What did he tell you about the paparazzi?
0: I asked him, I said, you know, Brad, I got to ask you, when you set out on this journey, did you expect this? Is this what you thought it was going to turn into? And he said, you know what, Stephen, no, there's no playbook here. You know, the paparazzi can take pictures of me all day long, you know, but when the kids get involved, that's when I get a little bit defensive about it. And I understand that completely. And the fact that he said that there is no playbook, you just kind of got to, you know, go by your instinct. That also let me know that it's cool to just be you, because me personally, I don't have a problem with the paparazzi. If they want to take pictures, they can take pictures all day. Doesn't bother me. I don't mind answering questions. I'm a personable person, I believe. But a lot of guys I know, they want to push the camera away. They, you know, it's like, look, you signed up for this. You know what I mean? This is part of your job. You signed up for this. And now you're shunning it. I mean, come on, guys. I mean, I think people sometimes try to be cooler than they really need to be instead of just being cool. You know what I mean? And Brad was one of the guys who showed me and taught me that it was all right to just be a regular guy. And his answer about the paparazzi was spot on. I mean, the fact that he doesn't mind them taking his picture at all, but just, come on, man, when the kids are around, let me be a dad.
1: Stephen Bishop is with us, the actor. He's in the movie Moneyball. Let me ask you about the dynamics of sports projects. You were in Friday Night Lights, the movie, and also the television show, and now Moneyball. Is there a dynamic, is there a feeling about doing a sport movie that's different from a typical movie?
0: Well, yeah, because when you're in a sports movie, you're around athletes. I mean, they're especially in the parts that I've been in. I've been, you know, in Friday Night Lights, the TV show, I was interviewing the guys who were on the team. When I was in Houston doing the movie, I was at the stadium while they were doing the games, so all the athletes were there. There's that air, that buzz, that swagger that's all around, all that testosterone that's all around, because these guys are real athletes. They don't, you know, they're not going to just go hire guys off the street to play pro football and baseball players. So there is something different about it. I mean, there's the swagger. There's, you know, there's the guys who are hoping to get discovered. And they, you know, they want to jump in front of the camera a lot. You know, we had some of that going on in Moneyball. I'm not going to give anybody any shine by mentioning any names, but it happens. And then when you go to I guess, for lack of a better word, a regular set. You're dealing with entertainers, you're dealing with thespians, you're dealing with people who are proud of their craft and who are very, very diligent about the work that they do. So it's more, it's a little bit more serious, and there's not as much playtime involved. I mean, you do your work, you shake hands, you go back to your trailer. You know, both have their redeeming qualities, though. I love being around the athletes because I'm, you know, being a former athlete myself, I love that camaraderie. I love that energy. I love the trash talk and all of that. But as I come into my own as an actor and as I grow as a person, I also like the serious part of shooting a film or a TV show where you really have to get into character, and it might be dramatic and you really have to stay somewhere emotionally. I think both of them have their redeeming qualities.
1: We got about 45 seconds before we have to break. I've always felt that sports movies are hard for the actor who is not the athlete, because they're acting in something that most people know how to play themselves, especially if they played baseball or football. Is that a fair thing to say?
0: Very fair. I think that my experience as a professional baseball player gave me an opportunity to really relax in the character. I didn't have to focus on playing baseball and acting. I can play baseball in my sleep. A guy like my buddy Chris Pratt, who plays Scott Hatterberg, on the other hand, he had to act and concentrate on looking like a Major League Baseball player, and that's got to be tough. I mean, it's hard enough to look like a Major League Baseball player when you're a Major League Baseball player. You know what I mean? So a guy like that had to act like act like one and look like one and carry himself like one, I give him tremendous kudos on that.
1: We are talking about the movie Moneyball, and one of the actors in this movie is Stephen Bishop. He grew up in the San Francisco Bay Area. He was an Oakland A's fan, I assume, and we'll talk to him about that. We'll also talk about his path to becoming an actor, and we do that as we continue across the country and around the world on Sports Byline.
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1: Stephen Bishop has joined us on Sports Byline USA. Before the break, I alluded to the fact that you grew up in the San Francisco Bay Area. You were east of the hills, as we like to say, over in Moraga, California. Tell me a little bit about growing up in the Bay Area.
0: Oh, wow. Well, you know, there's a lot of sports history here, so everything here sports-wise was incredible. I played in the Coliseum in football for a North Coast championship. I played for a state championship for Lafayette American Legion. I went to Camp Olindo High School in Moraga, which is a baseball dynasty and has been for many, many years. And just the school system, the fresh air, the green hills when the spring came. I mean, everything about being up here was literally like a storybook. You know what I mean? It was. You spend a lot of time, especially when you live in a small town like Moraga, you spend a lot of time trying to get out because it's so small. But then when you get out and you get into the rest of the world, you realize that everybody out there is trying to get in. You know what I mean? They want to come to a place like this. They want to live here. The crime rate is low. The school systems are great. People know each other. The neighbors are, you know, they all know. They say hi every morning when they go for their run or whatever. Growing up in the Bay Area gave me an opportunity to really let my education flourish. Gave me an opportunity to learn my sports at a fundamental level as well as a fun level. It gave me an opportunity to be around a lot of very well-educated people so that I would take pride in my education as well. It made me go to college instead of pursuing a professional career early. It just was, I'll say it, I've said it before, it's a great place to raise kids, and I'm very proud of being a product of the East Bay.
1: You know as well as I do, in markets like New York or Chicago, you're either a Cubs or a White Sox fan, you're either a Yankee or a Mets fan, and in the Bay Area, you're either a Giants or an A's fan. What was it like from that standpoint? Were you ever considering being a Giants fan, or was it always Oakland A's for you?
0: Well, I do know what you're talking about because before I moved to Moraga, I was from Chicago. So I was, you know, born and raised in Chicago.
1: What were you in Chicago then?
0: I was a Cubs fan.
1: Okay.
0: I was a Cubs fan. But when I got here, it was difficult for me, Ron. I'm an underdog type of guy. I was a late bloomer as a kid, and so I always liked the underdog. And since everybody was just so in love with the A's and the Bash Brothers and everything like that, I tended to gravitate towards the Giants. You know what I mean? I loved Will Clark. He was, you know, the Nushler face and all of that. I mean, he was the man. But I did go to the A's games a lot. I grew up watching them. I grew up wanting to play for the A's. I almost signed with the A's out of DVC. And it just, there were just so much about them around. It was hard not to be a fan of theirs. They were winning and it's just the electricity around the team. I got a chance to go on the field a few times and I got a chance to meet Joe Morgan, go to his house one time after a game. And my mother was doing something with AT&T and the A's, and I don't remember what it was, but the bottom line, we got to go to Joe Morgan's house after one of his last games and, you know, hang out. So I was an A's fan. I liked to fight it because everybody was an A's fan and I just didn't want to be like everybody else. But I, in my heart of hearts, I really love the A's.
1: How strange was it for you, Steven, to be in a movie and actually be an Oakland A's player? You were David Justice in Moneyball. And I mean, is it kind of strange being somebody that is an actor for an actual team?
0: It was a little strange, but not really. It was more exciting than strange because, I mean, this role, it lumps everything I've ever done in life and everything I've ever wanted to do in life into one big ball. I watched the A's. I wanted to be a part of the A's organization. I got to play on the Oakland Coliseum. I wanted to do that all my life, run around and play in that dirt and, you know, swing at the, you know, at the fences out there. I played professional baseball and got to do this in the movie. I got to play a guy that was a hero of mine. I idolized in the film, and I got to do it all opposite Brad Pitt. So it just doesn't get much better than that. I told the guys when we were there, because a lot of the guys looked to me for some guidance, because I had been an actor for quite some time, and a lot of these guys, it was their first time. So they looked to me and asked me for advice and things like that. And I told them, I said, listen, I want you guys to really all look around you and take this in. Don't let this be a blur, because it's not coming back, and it doesn't get much better than this for any of us in this room. You know, I really want you guys to take this to heart. And that was for their benefit, but it was also for my own benefit, because I know that I'll have more opportunity as an actor, but when again will I be able to sit in the Oakland A's clubhouse? When again will I be able to sit in the dugout at the Coliseum and spit sunflower seeds like I belong there, you know, and not have somebody come down, hey, sir, we need you to get out of here. You know, it was awesome, and I think and I hope that everybody that was involved in the project from the player's standpoint got the same experience that I did. There was a lot of bonding, a lot of camaraderie that came out of it, and I still have a lot of really good friends from the film.
1: You played David Justice, and he was no stranger to you. You knew David, right?
0: I did.
1: And so taking on the role, the little nuances of David Justice, did that make it a little bit easier?
0: Yeah, it made it easier because I knew him like the back of my hand, but it also made it a little more difficult because I felt pressure to portray him in a light that he would appreciate without compromising the story that needed to be told. David was a mentor. He was like a big brother to me, and so there was nothing I wanted more than to have him be happy about the fact that I played him in a film. But at the same time, I had to respect Michael Lewis. I had to respect Aaron Sorkin and Steve Zaillian and Bennett Miller and tell the story that they wanted told. So the pressure that I felt was more on myself playing David in the light that he would like to be seen. Because I know there's some embellishment in the script. There always is. There needs to be an antagonist. David is in this film is a lot of the antagonist from the inside of the clubhouse. And I know Dave is not that kind of guy. You know, he's the ultimate team player. Billy Beane has told me that David was his go-to guy. I mean, he was a smart guy. He was one of the few guys that really understood what was happening. So I want that to be known. David Justice was not an abrasive man. He was not a disruption in the clubhouse. And Billy Beane had nothing but sparkling things to say about him. So that was the only pressure for me.
1: Yeah, you know, I was surprised when I heard that was the type of the way he was being presented in this movie, because I got to know him down at spring training. We spent some time together at spring training, and I thought to myself, where is this coming from? Because that's not the David Justice I got to know as well. I want to ask you about acting when you're playing an athlete role, and that is that if you're an actor and you're not truly an athlete, I would think making it look natural would be awfully difficult because it's shoot, cut, shoot it again, that sort of thing. Whereas sports is got a fluid motion to it. There's a rhythm to playing baseball, as you know. You're a baseball player. You played professionally, so it came a little bit easier for you. But for that person that is not the athlete playing an athlete's role, is it difficult for them to make it look natural?
0: It is difficult, and a lot of it has to do with the cuts. You know, in baseball, you get into a rhythm. In any sport, you get into a rhythm and in a groove. And when a camera is catching an athlete in his groove, it's poetry in motion. If he was told to stop and start and stop and start, it would be jagged. It would look rigid. And that was one of the things that I told Chris Pratt. I said, listen, you're going to be stopped a lot. You know this as an actor. He's a great actor, and he's been doing it a long time. But what you should do is you should stay in your rhythm, stay in your routine, even when the camera's not rolling, so that you look like you're hitting the ground running. It's not like you're stopping and starting again. You're already in motion. An object in motion stays in motion, and it'll look more fluid when they start to film it. And he did that. He took that advice, and in his at bat in game 20, and when he hits the home run to win the game for us, I couldn't believe that he wasn't a player. When I watched it, I was like, wow, Chris, you really did a good job of making yourself look like a player. From everything from the tugging on the jersey to the adjusting of the helmet, all of that, he looked like a hitter. So I think it is a little bit more difficult for somebody who's not used to it. But I think that in this particular case, Chris Pratt pulled it off fantastically.
1: We got about a minute before we have to break. Any funny stories during the course of filming? Because there invariably are, especially around athletes and around athletic movies.
0: Wow, there have been a lot of funny stories involved with this one. I think one of the funniest things that happened on the set was, you know, Brad is known as a notorious prankster. He and George Clooney go back and forth when they do their movies, and they're both known for it. But Brad did something to Jonah Hill that was so funny. I don't know if you know about this, but big stars, not guys like me, but big stars, when they're on a sound stage, they get golf carts to take them from their trailers to the sound stage and back. And what Brad did was he wrapped Jonah's golf cart in hot pink and put Wham stickers all over it and said, "I'm Jonah Hill, the biggest Wham fan on earth," and rigged it so that it would play "Wake Me Up Before You Go-Go" every time he turned the cart on. And he had to drive around the Sony lot with this thing playing and with these hubcaps and pictures and everything. It was hilarious.
1: We're talking with Stephen Bishop. We're talking about the movie Moneyball. We're talking about his career. When we come back, we'll talk about his baseball career and how he decided to go into acting. We do that as we continue on Sports Byline.
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1: Stephen Bishop is with us on Sports Byline. He appears in Moneyball, the movie. Also, you have seen him in the television series Friday Night Lights and also in the movie as well. A fine, fine actor. But before he got into acting, he was also a professional baseball player. Now, I've got some batting averages here. Idaho Falls, you hit .382. It looked like you were on the way to the major leagues. The next season, .251. In St. Paul, you hit .261. And then in Sioux Falls, .222. And then in the High Desert California League, .116.
0: Yeah, the wheels started falling off there, didn't they, Ron? Yeah, you know, I have to say that the season with the Braves, I was in it, I was there, I was coming off an injury, and I was really trying to make my way. And I had an unfortunate circumstance happen in the off season that caused me to no longer be with the Braves, and that kind of derailed my career. I then had to go try to seek a team to play for. And I connected with St. Paul, but that independent league was so much about results and so much about numbers that there wasn't the opportunity given to me to come out of a slump. For the first month of the season, I was in the top five in the league in hitting, and then I hit a little bit of a skid, and I wasn't afforded the opportunity to really work my way out of it. And then with Baltimore and High Desert, where I hit, what did you say, 162?
1: 116.
0: 116. Wow, yeah. That's even worse than I thought. With that one, that was in a month, you know, and that was in April, and that was in Victorville, where it was 30 degrees at night. So, and I was a California kid. I wasn't used to hitting at night. I was a slow starter as it is. I mean, I know these things sound like a lot of excuses, but if you talk to some players who are from California and then they go to Chicago, for instance, they find it difficult to start hot when you're playing night games in April in Chicago, you know. No excuses. I didn't play well at the end of my career. When the strike was over and the major league players came back, it was a trickle down effect. If you didn't have numbers, you were a casualty, and that's what happened to me. But I was proud of my first season with the Braves. I came in, I hit fourth every day, and I put up those kind of numbers. And I think that if I was given the opportunity to go through my career unfettered, I may have put up a little bit better numbers.
1: One of the things that I love about baseball is the minor leagues. If you go to a minor league game, Mike Vec is a friend of mine, of course, the son of Bill Vec, and he has the River Dogs in Charleston, which is a great – and you talk about a promotion guy. I mean, they have promotions down in the minor leagues that just – I mean, are fantastic. There is something about the minor leagues. While I know from a baseball player standpoint, he doesn't want to spend much time there. But what is the atmosphere of the minor leagues as compared to the major leagues in your mind?
0: Oh, wow. It's a lot of fun. I mean, these guys are all kids trying to make it, and the fans know it. So they know we're on a limited budget. We don't have a lot of money coming in. So they do things like pass the hat and all the, you know, where you hit a home run and they pass a hat around the entire stands and you get to keep whatever they put in the hat. They have special funny promotions, like, you know,
1: massage night.
0: Yeah, exactly. Now, you know, Mike was one of the owners of St. Paul.
1: Yes, I did, in the Northern League.
0: Yeah, exactly.
1: Sure.
0: And he and Bill Murray.
1: Right.
0: And so, you know, I got a chance to sit on the bench next to Bill Murray and listen to him talk for you know, nine innings. And that was great. But the major leagues, I think, and I've only seen it really from a scouting standpoint, but the major leagues, I think, is more businesslike, much more professional. It's much more of a show, obviously, because it's, you know, it's on the big stage. And I don't think the fans get to be as personal with the players as they do in the minor leagues. I mean, in the minor leagues, they're right there. And you being a minor league guy, you're just trying to make it. So anybody that asks for your autograph is your best
1: friend. How many would you like?
0: Yeah, exactly. Can I sign more than one? You need me to sign your shirt? How about that picture? You got a picture of me here? If you don't, I have one for you. There you go. You know, so it's I think the minor leagues were a great experience. I had so much fun in the minor leagues. And I think it's more – just like the movies in Bull Durham, where everybody knows the people and the fans are there every night and they know you by name and that, you know, they know where you come from. They know your favorite food. You know, sometimes they bring you your favorite food. I mean, it's a great experience. And I think everybody that plays and has played would tell you the same thing. The minor leagues is the fun. And then the major leagues is where you get down to business and you start worrying about your contracts and your numbers and things like that. And I think the hometown feel of minor league places is a big contributor to that.
1: I got a quote here of when you decided to be an actor. And you said, well, actually, it was when I left the California League that I decided to make the transition. I felt that God was trying to tell me that it was time to get off the baseball train and transfer to one that would take me to my ultimate destination. I knew in school that after baseball, acting would be something I'd be interested in. When I was released by Baltimore, there was just that epiphany moment that set me on this course. Tell me about what that epiphany moment was.
0: Well, I was sitting in my living room in Victorville after being told that I my services were no longer needed by Baltimore, and I was fielding calls to see if I was going to continue to play. And it literally felt like God was in my head telling me it's time. It's time. I know there are more calls coming, but it's time. And it didn't take long for me to make that decision. As soon as I heard that voice, I really thought about it. I thought about the encouragement my professor in college had given me in regard to pursuing acting as a career. And I thought about how far I was from L.A., which was about an hour, hour and a half. And that voice, it's time. It's time. It just kept on saying that. And so I said, you know what? I picked up the phone. I called my buddy from college. I said, are you living in L.A.? He said, yeah. I said, you got room on your couch? He said, yeah. I said, all right. I rented a car, put all my stuff in the car, and drove to L.A. and I never looked back. That's a lie. I looked back, but I didn't try to go back. I let it be. The Braves came and found me to give me a scouting internship and then ultimately a scouting job for a couple of years. But I was so fresh off the field, and I was still kind of soured on the way that things went in my playing career, that it was difficult for me to objectively evaluate talent. I found myself saying, how can I recommend this guy to be signed as a professional when he's not better than me? And I didn't make it. You know, so I needed to step away, and I thought that if I was going to be in baseball, I was going to be in a coaching or a managing capacity because I wanted to be on the field. But I think that after the time that I've spent in Los Angeles and the efforts that I've put forth for this career, I think I'm coming to the conclusion that I made a good decision.
1: I'm going to make an observation here, Stephen, and if I'm wrong about this, correct me. But if you think about baseball and how subjective the evaluation process is when it comes to players, I mean, sometimes it has nothing to do with ability. It's when were you drafted? And so, therefore, you get a bigger opportunity, a bigger shot at making it. When it comes to acting, who knows what a director is looking for or what's in his mind? I mean, weren't you in the same type of profession almost in a sense? And if so, did that experience in baseball where it was subjective evaluation and you never knew what the reason was for either being let go or being moved to the next level, did that help you in understanding and fortitude for you in dealing with the acting and the disappointments possible?
0: Absolutely, absolutely. The thing about it is you can go into an acting room and you can kill the audition and not get the job. And a lot of times it's because the director or the producers, A, wanted a name, B, wanted somebody who looked different than you, or C, because somebody did something in the room that just stood out. It's so subjective. I mean, and being in baseball where you, like we said earlier, you're in a game of failure and you know it's going to happen. You know there's going to be rejection. You know there's politics involved. And experiencing it, it basically gives you a callus for it as an actor. So you go in the room, you do the work, and you let it go. I can't even tell you how many times I've said, what audition, when they said, you've got a call back for this show or that show. I let it go. As soon as I leave that room, it's like, okay, I did my work. I did the best I could. Now it's in the universe. And if they want me, they're going to call me back. If you go into it obsessing about every audition and, God, I really got to have this job. God, I really got to have it. First of all, you're going to drive yourself crazy. Because if you book 1 out of 10, you're lucky, you know. And second of all, you're going to give yourself away, because for some odd reason, these producers and these directors can smell the thirst coming off of you. And a lot of times, the guy who doesn't care about the audition is the guy that's going to get the job, because he's comfortable. He's not obsessing. He's not stressed out. He's not trying to make sure his every move is precise.
1: You're not going to be natural on your performance, one. And also, I don't think directors want needy people.
0: No. And who does? You know, I don't think in any walk of life that we respond well to somebody who needs us. Maybe we should better because, you know, there are a lot of people out there in need who are getting passed by every day while we walk down the street. But it always seems like in all walks of life, we want to be involved with people who are on our level. We want to be involved with people who don't need it from us, but would enjoy it, would like working with us. And that way we feel for some reason we feel more comfortable about getting involved with people like that, people that don't need us but who could benefit us more than us benefiting them.
1: Have you ever given any thought to the fact that acting and also being an athlete in sports, especially professional sports, both of them are commodity businesses?
0: Oh, yeah.
1: If you don't make it, there's another body there that they'll find that'll take your place.
0: Yeah, and if you do make it and you say the wrong thing to the wrong person, same thing. Hey, buddy, you don't like it? There's the door. Can you open that door and let this other guy come on in, please? No. You already made your statement. Now keep on pushing. You know, it is a commodity business until you get to a point where somebody like a Brad or Denzel Washington are, where now you're producing the things, you're calling the shots. Jonah Hill is in a great position right now. He is so successful, and he's so talented, and he's building and building, and his momentum is growing and growing, and he's just like a big avalanche of actor, you know. And now he's a smaller avalanche of actor, mm-hmm. because he's lost his weight, and you know, I'm very happy for him. Jonah, kudos on that. But he's getting to a place where he's about to be able to call his own shots and call his own plays.
1: Where the pendulum swings to the other side.
0: Yeah, and it's just like that in sports. I mean, yeah. I have – the one thing I'd like to let the sports fan understand is that we shouldn't, as fans, have so much problem with these athletes when they exercise their power, because the entire time leading up to them getting the power, they have been abused. They have been treated like you said, commodities. There's been no consideration for how they feel about anything. So the moment they get an opportunity to have some leverage, you have to expect that they're going to use it. And if you could see some of the ways that these sports teams treat these athletes, especially in the minor leagues and in the developmental leagues, you'd understand a little bit. I mean, imagine if every day at your job you went and your boss talked to you crazy and reminded you that you were replaceable every day. And then one day you became his boss, or you became so important to your company that there's no way that that boss could ever do anything without running it past the CEO. And that CEO had a star next to your name. You'd have the power, and maybe you wouldn't abuse it, but you certainly would exercise it when you had a chance.
1: We got about 90 seconds before we wrap it up here. And I'm smiling because as you were talking, I have said on this program many times, in defense of the athlete, there are very few jobs in which you're evaluated on a moment-to-moment basis, one. Two, there's very few jobs that when you walk back into your office that people could boo you.
0: Yeah.
1: And there's very few jobs in which you read about your performance on a daily basis in the newspaper or on the internet or hear about it on television and radio. And that's a dynamic that most people don't understand about what the athlete has to live.
0: Yeah, and it's tough, especially if you're thin-skinned. I mean, there's some guys out there who, although they look big and strong and they put up these numbers, I know for a fact that these guys are soft-hearted, and some of them are emotionally fragile. And it's, you know, that comes with the territory. I mean, baseball especially is a game that will drive you insane. I mean, you will come to the park one day feeling incredible, and everything you swing at, you lace somewhere. And then there's other days where you can go for weeks hitting the ball great in batting practice and then not being able to do much more than foul it off in the game. And you look at film and you search your swing in practice and you try to figure out what it is you're doing differently. And it may not be anything. And if it's nothing that you're doing differently and it's just the ball's not falling, you know, where they used to, and you try to fix something that's not broken, all of a sudden you go into a spiral. And it can drive you crazy.
1: I want to thank you, Steve, and I have thoroughly enjoyed this. Omar Epps was in the studio, sitting right where you were one time. We had a discussion like this. I really enjoyed it. I want to urge people to check out Moneyball. Also, he starred and played in Friday Night Lights and also in the movie as well as the TV series. Thank you for coming in the studio and spending some time with us, Steven.
0: Hey, thank you for having me. And if any of you guys out there want to interact with me, I'm on Twitter at Steven C. Bishop. I'd love to talk to you. I answer all my own tweets, just so you know, it's me running my page.
1: Stephen Bishop with us. We continue with more of you and Sports Byline.
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1: That's going to wrap up this hour of Sports Byline. We spent a very entertaining hour with Stephen Bishop, the actor in the studio, and he is in the movie Moneyball. If you have a chance, you may want to rent it or try to download it off the internet. It's a very interesting movie with Brad Pitt playing the role of Billy Bean. And Stephen, when he was asked to when he decided to become an actor, said, well, actually, it was when I left the California League that I decided to make the transition. I felt that God was trying to tell me that it was time to get off the baseball train and transfer to one that would take me to my ultimate destination. I knew in school that after baseball, acting would be something I'd be interested in. I'm Ron Barr. 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

0: I'm Mike Sempervivi with the Sports Byline Broadcasting Network 2-Minute Warning. And there's a lot to catch up on from the weekend. We finally have finality when it comes to the NBA and NHL conference semifinals. On the court, the Minnesota Timberwolves gave San Antonio everything they could handle through 5 games of a compelling series. But Friday night in Game 6, the Spurs won big to advance to the Western Conference Final against Oklahoma City, and Shai Gilgeous-Alexander was named MVP on Sunday for the second year in a row. Over in the Eastern Conference, the Detroit Pistons' luck ran out on Sunday night against the Cleveland Cavaliers as they were the third team eliminated from the semis by more than 30 points. After a poor Game 1, Cavs big man Jared Allen bounced back during the series and joined Evan Mobley in working over the Pistons' defense while Detroit's offense melted down, shooting 35% from the floor in Game 7. No rest for the weary as on Tuesday, the Eastern Conference Final begins against the Knicks at Madison Square Garden. On the ice, Buffalo's Cinderella season continued on Saturday as the Sabres beat Montreal 8-3 to tie their back-and-forth series at 3. The two teams wrap up on Tuesday in Buffalo, with the winner moving on to face a well-rested Carolina Hurricanes team in the Eastern Conference Finals. The Western Conference Finals were set on Friday when Vegas eliminated Anaheim. The Knights now play Stanley Cup favorites, the Colorado Avalanche. That series kicks off on Wednesday in Denver. In golf, Aaron Rye became the first British-born golfer to win the PGA Championship on Sunday, marking the first time that the PGA's first two majors were won by Euros, as Rory McIlroy took home the green jacket at the Masters last month. In baseball, the New York Mets won their Subway Series against the Yankees this weekend, but in true Mets fashion, they also lost, as starter Clay Holmes suffered a fractured fibula. There's a possibility that Holmes will not need surgery. If so, there's a chance he may be able to return by September. Chaos reigned supreme during Sunday's NASCAR Cup Series All-Star Race held at the Monster Mile in Dover, Delaware. Denny Hamlin won the event, which was an exciting affair and featured nearly half the field suffering some sort of damage during on-track incidents. And last but not least, the NFL, which saw free agent quarterback Aaron Rodgers re-sign with the Pittsburgh Steelers on Saturday. After a few months of reflection, which the Steelers hoped would be clear by the draft, the 42-year-old agreed to a 1-year, $22 million deal for what will be Rodgers' 22nd NFL season. I'm Mike Sempervivi with the Sports Byline Broadcasting Network 2-Minute Warning.
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1: 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And here's host Ron Barr. 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Nice to have you with us here on America's Sports Talk Show. I'll tell you what's coming up in a moment because we've got one of baseball's all-time great hitters, a Hall of Famer, standing by to join us in just a second. But by the way, we're adding more and more new outstanding shows to our Sports Byline Network. 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Also, our World Soccer Daily can be heard Monday through Fridays for 2 hours. So if you're into soccer, whether it's domestic or worldwide, you can check that out. Speed Freaks, that's a great automotive show. And then, of course, a Wrestling Observer Live video game review show, Titillating Sports, and also the Bluff Magazine Poker Hour. And if you're into physical fitness, then check out our Get Serious show as well. And we also cover the business side of sports with Sports Business Radio, which can be heard on the weekends as well. So again, if you'd like a listing of all of our Sports Byline USA Network shows, all you have to do is go to sportsbyline.com, and right there on the homepage is a listing of them. Rod Carew is going to join us for the entire hour. Hall of Famer, played 19 seasons in the majors, split between Minnesota, where he started out playing 12 there, and then 7 with the Angels. And you can see why he is in the Hall of Fame, a .328 career batting average and 353 stolen bases. He led the American League in hitting 7 times and became only the 4th player to win a batting crown without hitting a home run. And he had 15 consecutive seasons hitting .300 or better, and only Ty Cobb, Stan Musial, and Honus Wagner exceeded that feat. And, of course, when you have a career like that, you're going to be named to the All-Star team. And, indeed, he was 18 times. He was the MVP in the American League 1 year, and he tied the Major League record for most stolen bases in an inning with 3. And also, one of the interesting facts about him is that he was born in the Panama Canal Zone on a train. And he and his mother moved to New York City at the age of 17. And I think that really did influence his career and the way he played, because he was one man that worked very, very hard at the art of hitting and at the art of baseball. So we will spend the hour with Hall of Famer Rod Carew. I'm Ron Barr. Nice to have you with us as we continue across the country and around the world with you on Sports Byline.
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2: It has been a long time since we've caught up with Hall of Famer Rod Carew. And, of course, you know the story on his wonderful career. 19 seasons in the majors, 12 with Minnesota, and 7 with the Angels. And he finished up with a career batting average of .328, leading the American League in hitting 7 times. And he had 15 consecutive seasons hitting .300 or better. Rod, I know we've talked before, but when you hear those statistics and you think back on your wonderful career, what are the things that mean the most to you and kind of even impress you a little bit about all you were able to do?
3: Well, I think the key thing was that I had great health throughout my career, and I was able to do my job consistently, never dreaming or realizing that I would do the things that I did while I was playing, ending up being in the Hall of Fame.
2: You know, that consistency is the thing that touched me as well, and people don't realize how hard it is to do anything in professional sports consistently. Let's talk a little bit about the baseball aspect of that consistency. Can you give us some insight as to how hard it really is over a long period of time for you or anybody else to do something consistently well in a sport?
3: Well, Ron, I think it has a lot to do with discipline. You know, I think if you really concentrate on knowing what you have to do and disciplining yourself to do it, then everything falls into place. But, you know, I had a gift. I was born with a gift to hit a baseball and play baseball. But I also was disciplined enough to work at it because I just never wanted to be caught slumping or not doing my job on a consistent basis. So I really spend a lot of time putting in a lot of extra work to making sure that when I took the field, that I was going to be able to perform at a very good standard.
2: To have that type of work ethic had to come from something earlier in your life. What was it, Rod?
3: Well, it was a dream I had, Ron, of wanting to play baseball, and I always admired, you know, the Mickey Mantles and the Willie Mays and the Jackie Robinsons, and I always wanted to be on the same field with those players. So I knew that they just didn't get there overnight, that they had to put a lot of hard work into it. So I decided that if I was going to be the type of player that some of those players were, that I also would have to work hard and dedicate myself to doing well at a big league level.
2: You were born on a train in the Panama Canal Zone, and you moved with your mom to New York at the age of 17. And I've always believed that people that maybe come from somewhere else and have an opportunity in America, they maybe have that work ethic. I've seen it time and time again. Do you think that factored into any degree, Rod, in your drive?
3: I think so, Ron. You know, I had so many of my friends that came from Panama to New York. And, you know, when I left Panama, I was with the intention of trying to better my life and go on and do things. And, you know, some of my buddies came here and they got themselves in trouble because they had no way of disciplining themselves into doing something with their lives. But my main goal was get away from Panama, come here to the land of opportunity, and realize my dream, and that was to playing Yankee Stadium, playing Dodger Stadium, playing all the stadiums around this country.
2: At what point did baseball start coming into your life? Was it down in Panama then?
3: Oh, definitely. I think I was about 7 or 8 years old when I first picked up a broomstick and started swinging it, started making my own balls from cardboard and newspapers and taping it together and painting my broomstick bats with the names of Ted Williams and Jackie Robinson and Roy Campanella and Mickey Mantle, some of the great players of the time. So that's how I got my start.
2: Now, I know that fathers

0: would encourage their kids to take up and maybe get serious about sports. But what about your mother? How did she feel about it?
1: My mom did. You know, my dad didn't pay much attention to me as a youngster while I was growing up. But my mom made sure that if it's what I wanted to do, that she was going to make sure that I had the things that I needed to use to play baseball. So she bought me my first glove, and when I got a little bit older, and made sure I had some baseball shoes, and took me to Little League games, and got me involved along with my uncle.
0: Rod, one of the things, you grew up and started playing baseball and even professionally at a different time in the game. And what I mean by that is that players, when they were signed, they would have a chance to season and really apply themselves in the minor leagues and learn the things before they get a chance in the major leagues. That's not the case today. And so when you talked earlier about that work ethic, do you think the players have a chance to develop a work ethic when they are rushed through the minors because they put so much money into them so early in their career that teams need to find out whether these players have the capability at the major league level?
1: Well, I don't think so, Ron. I don't think that they're giving the young players the opportunity to really fine-tune their skills today. And a lot of it has to do with agents. You know, they expect their signees to be to spend 1 year in the minor leagues and then get to the big league camp the next year and hopefully get to the big leagues that same year. So it's not giving the kids a chance to learn how to play the game. And as a coach, while I was coaching, I found out that we were teaching more at a big league level than ever before. When I came up, you had to be able to do everything on a baseball field. Today, a lot of these kids can't bunt. They don't know how to hit and run. They don't understand the game, how to play the game. So it's more of a financial thing, you know, for players today, and I think for agents.
0: I also think it's rude, and I've used that word on the air, to pay a player multi-millions of dollars before they've even proven themselves at any level professionally. I don't think it's right to the players that are already in the major leagues that have worked their ways through, or even players of your era that applied yourself and then finally made it to the major leagues. I mean, to me, there's something wrong with that. How do you see it as a former ball player?
1: Well, I feel the same way. I think they need to work a little bit harder. They need to respect it. They need to understand who got them to where they are and why they're at the position that they're at, you know. So and baseball has to encourage that. Baseball should encourage it.
0: Also, Rod, do you find that maybe today's player doesn't have an appreciation for the nuances of the game, hitting behind the runner, advancing somebody on, because both, and I blame the media a little bit for this, that the highlights you see are the home runs or the fancy type of plays and everything. Do you think the nuances of the game are not appreciated as much by players today?
1: Well, it's not appreciated because it's not taught. And
0: right.
1: A lot of players today don't want to do it. Because it's such a different game. They think it's a different game. They think that hitting home runs is what the game is all about, but they forget about moving runners, bunting runners over, giving themselves up, because they feel that it doesn't show up in the papers the next day. But they don't understand that the 24 other players on the bench and the manager sees what you're doing and knows how important you are to the club when you do those things.
0: I made mention that you played 19 seasons, 12 with the Minnesota Twins, and then, of course, you did move to a major market with the Angels. But playing in Minnesota, when you think back on that retrospectively, that market size, the comfort level for Rod Carew, how did that all come together, and how did you feel about playing in a market like that as compared to maybe being in a New York and a Chicago early in your career?
1: Well, it was very easy for me because I was in a small market, so I was able to go out and do my job every day and not worry too much about having the media around. So I was very comfortable in that market. If I was in New York or L.A., in a bigger market, I think I might have been in a fishbowl.
0: Did you also feel comfortable about the community? In other words, it wasn't like, and as you said, the fishbowl, you didn't have the media hounding you and everything, so that allowed you to focus more on the game that you were playing and that you loved?
1: Oh, definitely, and getting the appreciation from the fans in the Twin Cities was very special because they really appreciated us there. They appreciated when you went out and you played hard.
0: We only have about a minute before we have to break. That transition then to the Angels going to a major market like that because it came later in your career, did it make the transition easier?
1: Oh, definitely, because I had players that that played with me at Minnesota that came out to California and told me what a great organization it was and what a great owner that Gene Autry was. So when I came here, he made me feel comfortable, and so I was able to relax and just go out there and work hard for him.
0: Was there anything that surprised you in California that you didn't anticipate when you made the move?
1: Not really. The weather was great. We had a great stadium, and people were really nice to me when I came out here.
0: Rod Carew, the Hall of Famer, is with us and you. He's involved in something very, very special that we will talk about right after the break. But one of the things that Ken Holtzman, the former pitcher for the Oakland A's, once said, and I think it's so true, he said about Rod Carew, he has an uncanny ability to move the ball around as if the bat were some kind of magic wand. And all you have to do is take a look at his career statistics, where he led the American League in hitting 7 times, career batting average of .328, and also he could steal bases very well as well. We continue across the country and around the world. We've got you on Sports Byline.
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6: 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Here's Ron Barr.
0: Rod Carew has joined us here on Sports Byline USA, the Hall of Famer. Let me switch gears. Are you still involved in photography? Is it still something that piques your interest and you like to do, Rod?
1: Yes.
0: Okay.
1: Photography is still my hobby. I still love it.
0: Yeah. What was it that got you hooked? I mean, when we hear about the hobbies of athletes, we usually hear about fishing, hunting, golf, that sort of thing. You're the first person, and I remember this from our past conversation, first person I ever talked to who was an athlete that had this interest. Where did you get hooked on this?
1: Well, it's just to get myself away from baseball and to be able to go out and relax and enjoy myself. I needed some outlet, and so that's why I got into photography.
0: And what particular area, stills, motion, what area do you enjoy?
1: I do a lot of stills. Believe it or not, young people, young kids, playing soccer, playing baseball, just getting the expressions on their faces and just watching them, you know, just have fun.
7: Was it kind of your window to reality because the athlete, the major league athlete, really, in a sense, is taken care of because their luggage is carried for them, they're told where to be, they got buses and everything else? Was it a window to reality?
1: You know, we're spoiled. You know, Major League, I think athletes are spoiled, and I'm not the only one that would tell you this. So, yes, it is, you know. So you try to get away and do what you can instead of having someone else take care of you and do everything for you. So with my photography, I can do a lot of changes from behind a lens, cut some parts of a picture out, take a horizontal shot, take a face shot, take a vertical shot, do whatever I want with the camera, and no one's going to do it for me.
7: Yeah. How about athletes and shooting them? Do you find that you capture something on film that you would not capture just by looking at it through your eyes?
1: Yeah, hitting. We all close our eyes sometimes. You know, I took a sequence of shots of Fred Lynn, and you know, he was making contact and his eyes were closed. And I remember during that sequence, he did hit a line drive and got a base hit. But most of the pictures that I take now, I just keep. If a friend comes over and sees something that he likes, you know, I'll just hand it to them.
0: What do you see through the lens of a camera when you watch kids play sports that maybe most people just observing them playing a game would not see?
1: Well, I see the enjoyment they're having, the way that they're getting along with their friends, and I see future, what's ahead, what they might think be ahead for them in their future, which is baseball. And if I can touch on this for a minute,
0: sure.
1: You might see some of these youngsters with that gleam in their eyes, and they're thinking about the future, which is what the same thing LifeBank USA is trying to do, think of their future by having their parents store the umbilical cord blood.
0: Do you think that kids today, as you observe them playing baseball, have the same enjoyment for the game that you did when you were a kid?
1: I think so. I see it a lot because I just went out and watched a couple of the kids in my neighborhood playing the playoff games, and they were just having a great time. So they were excited, and you know, they were just having fun.
0: You know, I asked that question, Rod, because one of the hot buttons for me is really youth sports and some of the problems that sports has had. You know, of course, with the congressional hearings that they had, and they talked about kids that get involved with steroids, and then you watch parents sometimes at Little League games and how they get out of control and everything. And I just wonder whether kids today really can go out and play the game for the sheer enjoyment of playing it.
1: I think if we keep the parents on the sidelines, keep them away from the dugout, I think kids will be okay.
0: What do you see when you go out and you see that interaction between parents and kids at sporting events? What have you observed then?
1: I would like to drag a parent by the neck and just pull him off into the seats and just let the kids play, because I think let them enjoy it. Let them have fun doing it.
0: And what do you think is the reason why parents get out of control when it comes to sports?
1: Well, I think some of them are living their lives through the kids. They want the kids to make it so bad. And, you can't do that because children will change their mind some way along the line and might want to do something else.
0: Rod, you're the perfect person to get a perspective on this since you've been watching kids play sports, and particularly baseball. You know, the issue of steroids with them, you know, I tried to put my finger on why this happened, because I played baseball as well, American Legion ball in Illinois, and kind of touring around on Saturday and Sundays and playing out in the middle of cornfields and all of that. And it was just the pure love of the game. What happened that changed the emphasis that kids would take this chance to do this sort of thing? Is that the trickle-down effect of hearing and seeing and thinking about, well, the pro athletes did it, I should do it?
1: No, Ron, I think trying to get that extra edge, trying, instead of working with the ability that God gave them, they're trying to take a shortcut. They've seen major league players do it, and they think they can do it, and they don't understand that in the long run it's not good for them.
0: Has the money and the perception of what it will bring you also been factored in? Yeah, it is.
1: A great part in that.
0: And what can we do about that to change that perception and thought process, you think, Rod?
1: Well, the most important thing is I'm trying to spread the word right now about Life Bank USA and what they're doing. We, as parents and as coaches, have to spread the word to children about not using steroids.
0: Yeah,
1: how bad it is for them, and what can happen with their health in the future.
0: Yeah, one of the things that bothered me about the congressional hearings, and I, again, posed this question and comments on this program, Rod, was the fact that you can blame the major leagues and the pro players all you want, but in the final analysis, I think it comes down to a parent being aware of what their kid is doing. I mean, you can't bury your head in the sand, even if you don't know what to look for. You can still get information, and that's the problem that I have with this, because I think ultimately it is a parent's responsibility to know what their kid's doing in sports.
1: Oh, I really believe so too, Ron. I think we have to take more interest in our children's lives and know everything that they're doing. You know, some parents don't want to butt in, but I think it's very important that we do. We have to lead them and guide them, and hopefully hope that with the good things that we teach them, that they will go on from there and learn from it and not mess their lives up.
0: I do want to ask you, when you take a look at players today and the way they hit and the way you hit, and I remember it being said that you could pick the rotation of the ball up out of the pitcher's hand when it left his hand. Who do you see around baseball today that, or have seen over in recent years, that you really admire from a hitting standpoint?
1: Well, I admire Alex Rodriguez, because he uses the whole field to hit. He has an idea of hitting. I admire Suzuki from Seattle, because he does the same thing. He's not trying to just hit home runs. He's trying to use the whole field to hit. And when you do that, then you're consistent, you know, in trying to hit the baseball.
0: When you look at those players you named, and yourself and others that have hit for high average, I think of George Brett, of course, the season that he flirted with 400. What is it that Tony Gwynn is another one. What is it about all of you that you consistently did that allowed you to hit for average the way you did?
1: Hard work and discipline. Knowing what we can do and just staying within ourselves and doing it. We didn't try to do any more than we could. We knew ourselves as a player, what kind of player we are, what kind of hitter we are. So we stayed within those boundaries.
0: And is that also defined, because I know in talking to some of the hitters, they've always said that if the ball's on the outside part of the plate, you don't try to pull it, you try to go the other way.
1: Well, you know what, Rod? The baseball tells you what you do. You don't tell the baseball what you're going to do with it. The baseball tells you where you're supposed to hit me, what you're supposed to try and do with me, and if you don't, then I'm going to make you take that long walk back to the dugout.
0: Is hitting as hard as it appears to be, or do batters make it harder than it actually is?
1: I think hitters make it harder than it actually is.
0: Can you explain that a little bit further for me, Rod?
1: Well, they try to do a lot of things at the plate. They try to guess with pitchers, and you can't guess. You just have to pick the baseball up, see what the baseball is doing, and react to what the baseball is doing. I think if you break it down and make hitting simple, it could be easier and it could be a lot more fun.
0: Also, do you find that the ballparks have changed how hitters hit, that they try to change their swing and their hitting to conform to the ballpark rather than staying and being the consistent hitter?
1: Well, They've made ballparks a lot smaller today, and I think hitters are trying to use that to their advantage. I think today, especially, you don't see the consistency in a lot of hitters because everyone is trying to hit the ball out of the ballpark instead of moving the ball around. There are certain players that know what they need to do and they do it, and then there are those that you might see hitting 220 or 230 that don't understand the concept of how to go about the right way of hitting.
7: If you'd like to join us right now, we will open up the rest of the lines around the country. You have a rare opportunity. Rod Carew is with us and with you tonight. So we'll break here, let you talk with Rod Carew, and we continue with Sports Byline.
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0: Rod Carew has joined us here on Sports Byline USA, the Hall of Famer.
7: I think a lot of people think you just come to the plate and swing the bat, but I mean, you have shown that it is an art form here.
1: Well, it was a lot of work. Even though I was a good hitter when I was growing up as a youngster, I spent a lot of time in the batting cages, even after I got to the big leagues. Taking extra hitting 5-6 days of the week, if you're going to stay on top of your game, you have to do that.
7: Of all the things that you listed here that you teach, what would be the one, if you had to list 1, 2, and 3, the three most important things really to begin?
1: I think the most important thing, Ron, is having confidence, in yourself and knowing that you can hit. Most youngsters walk up to the plate and they're hoping that they're going to make contact with the ball. And so I try to teach the kids that when you walk up to home plate, you know you're going to hit. Even if you make an out, you've got to walk up there with with the idea and with the confidence in yourself that you're gonna hit the ball hard someplace and get a base hit.
7: You know, one of the other things that I see that you teach is how to be a batting and hitting instructor. And off of what you just said, Rod, how many of these youngsters really get the wrong type of help when they're young?
1: I think majority of the youngsters get bad help. You know, it's nice for a parent to go out, a father to go out and work with a little league team, and because it's hard to get, you know, players that are people that are capable to work with the youngsters during the season. So parents volunteer, and instead of parents going someplace where they can learn more, they don't want to do this. They're teaching the kids a lot of bad habits. Then I have to try and straighten them out.
7: Jeff, Bemidji, Minnesota, you're first.
18: Yeah, hi, Rod.
1: How you doing,
18: See,
1: Jeff?
18: I was trying to think back. I think it was in 1969 when Billy Martin was manager, and I believe you stole home 7 times that year. What I want to know if that was year, and how many times did you get caught, if any, and why didn't you go for the record? Because I believe you tied a record, and I think you had several games left, and I just waited for you to break the record. And just kind of wondering why that never happened.
1: Well, 69, that was the year that I stole home 7 times. And it's something that Billy and I worked with during the course of the year because he felt that there were times that the hitters weren't hitting. And if we could steal a run to tie a game or put us ahead or win a ball game, why not gamble on it? And so we worked on it during spring training. And during that time, every time that I did it, either helped tie the game, win a game, or put us ahead. But after I got, after I'd stolen home seven times, the 8th time I did it in Seattle, and I had the record, but the umpire made a bad call because, you know, the catcher dropped the ball, so he called me out, and Billy was furious about that. And never again did they let me take a lead off at third base. Every time I got on third base, they would always go from the stretch. So it's really hard to steal home plate from the stretch. You know, from a windup, you can get a walk-in lead, you know, time the pitcher's windup, and then break. But after I started doing it so much, they started holding me on.
7: How close a correlation is good hand-to-eye coordination to success at the plate?
1: It's important to have good eyes and hands coordination. Something that I try to tell kids to do a lot is to play racquetball or play table tennis, because it helps with the eye and hand coordination. You know, you're playing tennis or racquetball or ping pong, and you're constantly moving back and forth, keeping your eyes on the ball and your hands, or your hand and the paddle is moving at the same time. So it really helps to have good eyes and hands coordination when you hit.
7: Somebody once told me about you that part of your success, maybe even a large part of it, was the fact that you were able to pick up the rotation of the ball once it left a pitcher's hand. Was that true?
1: Well, most hitters, I think, in baseball are guess hitters, Ron, and I've always felt, you know, you always hear coaches talk about the little window, point of delivery, where a pitcher is going to release the pitch. And I think that hitters can learn by watching a pitcher's hand. It's not, you know, it might sound far-fetched, but you can tell when pitchers are going to throw breaking balls because a lot of pitchers have to cock their arm before they release the pitch, you know, to break the breaking ball off. When they're going to throw a fastball, they have to release the fastball further out front. Breaking ball, they release it a little bit further back. So if you can learn to watch a pitcher's hand, you know, you can tell more or less what's going to be coming up to the plate, picking up the ball as soon as it's released, and following the movement of the pitch as it's approaching you as a hitter.
7: How much more difficult is it for a major league hitter today, Rod, because of the specialists that you have on a ball club as far as pitching? You got to go the guy that goes 5 innings, then you've got a middle reliever, and then you got a guy who sets up the closer. You're seeing different type of pitchers, different type of pitches.
1: Well, I think the toughest thing in a major league player, a hitter today, is not being able to stay in the lineup day in, day out because of, you know, the right-handed, left-handed bit. You know, I think if you're a hitter and if you're going to hit, you're going to hit against anyone that's thrown up there. But now, you know, most managers are trying to go to the platoon system. And I think it's making hitters not complete hitters, but just more or less part-time hitters. And then when they do get thrown in there against certain left-handers or certain right-handers that they haven't played against, then they have problems. So I think the platoon system has really taken away a lot from, you know, from the major league hitters.
7: Kennewick, Washington, for you, Gary.
19: Hello, Rod.
1: Hi.
19: I grew up in L.A. as a Dodger fan, so this is nothing personal, but you were one of my favorites.
1: Well, thank you.
19: My one, two questions real quick. I coach minor league and major league baseball and little league. On your hitting, what is your feeling about using a pitching machine at that age, you know, 10 to 12 years old?
1: I think it's great. I think if you can do some tee work with the youngsters and also use the pitching machine, it's good, because the more that they can hit, the more they can see the ball coming at them, and the more swings they can get, you know, it'll give them a chance to develop the eye-hand coordination and also get the feel of the ball coming off the bat. So I do work with 9 and 10-year-old kids here at the school, and I make sure that they get a lot of hitting in during their half-an-hour session.
19: Okay. The other question is, in your school, do you have other kids throw a lot of practice to them so they get the feel of that speed of ball and where the ball is coming from?
1: Well, what I do here is I have different machines, and I don't have the automatic machines here. What we do is we have kids that feed the machines, so we can alter speeds. We can move the machines back and forth. Every other pitch can be a pitch on the inside part of the plate or the outside part of the plate, or we can go up and down. Compared to the automatic feeders, you know, they're constantly seeing pitches down the middle. And during the course of a game, you're not going to see strikes all the time. Pitchers are going to hit the inside corner, outside corner, and try and throw the high hard one to you. So we move our machines around according to what I want to work on during the course of that lesson.
7: Let's go to Seattle. Daryl.
20: Hi, Rod. I always thought you were an extraordinary baseball player and a very fine baseball hitter. I was curious, do you have any plans in going into coaching in Major League Baseball?
7: Funny you should ask.
1: Well, you know, I've been offered four coaching jobs so far this winter. My first offer is from the Minnesota Twins, and I've been working with the youngsters at the school. And I'm getting a lot more satisfaction out of this than I think I would get out of being in the big leagues. I'm trying to carve something here out of these kids to make them future baseball players. Not only teach them how to hit, but try to talk to them about the problems that they might face if they decide to become a professional athlete.
20: Okay. One other question for you, or one comment. I really love the way you bunt that baseball. That was extreme art.
1: Well, it's a lost art, and I think if more players with speed would learn how to bunt, they could get a lot of base hits. And, you know, it's funny you're talking about bunts. I just had a kid by the name of Alex Cole with the Cleveland Indians. He was brought up for about 8 weeks during the season and stole 40 bases. The Indians sent him out here for about a week for me to work with his bunting, bunting for bases down the third baseline and also dragging towards the first baseline. And we bunted close to 600 to 700 balls a day. We worked 3 hours a day, and that's all we did. We didn't swing the bat. All we did was work on his bunting, because this kid has tremendous speed. So hopefully if he works on what we did here during that week, you know, he could add maybe 35 to 40 hits onto his batting average this year.
20: Thank you very much.
7: Rod, let me ask you a question concerning coaching major league hitters as far as hitting. You know, we've always heard that it's awfully hard for a great player to be a manager because he has such a high expectation of himself, and he may carry that over into the players. How about yourself? I mean, there's no doubt about your hitting capability. Would you get frustrated with a guy who just could not do it?
1: No, I wouldn't. You know, what I would do is continue working with him. I don't like to give up, and I don't feel like I would give up on any hitter. If we can't do things one way, then we can try and experiment with different things so that he can get comfortable and find some comfort as far as his hitting goes. You can't just lock into one thing all the time and expect it to work for certain people. But I like to work around things. If a hitter can't do something the way I would like him to do it, then I'm going to try and see if we can find some other way where we can make it comfortable for him to achieve what he's trying to do.
7: Are today's major league players as approachable as, say, 10, 15 years ago?
1: I don't think so. I don't think that they are. I don't think that... To be quite honest with you, I don't think that they put enough work into it.
7: Why is that? I mean, obviously somebody who is able to become good and proficient can make an awful lot of money today.
1: Well, you know, Ron, I, I at times, I never want to ever say this, but I think the game has changed. I think money has really made a difference, I think, in players' attitudes. You know, it's being a former player, you know, I'm all for the guys and what they're doing and how much money they're making. And I think that if they are going to make the kind of money that they're making, I think that they should, you know, take a little bit more pride in themselves and work a little bit harder at their profession. Not too many of us are given the opportunity or the chance to play this game. So when you do get that opportunity, you know, work at it and enjoy it. It's like Campanella says, it's still a little boy's game.
7: Yeah, you're right. Dwayne, you're on with Rod Carew from Grand Forks, North Dakota.
2: Rod, you're a great player. You provide a lot of thrills for us up here in the upper Midwest. And although you didn't autograph the ball, you gave me a ball at the old Met Stadium here many, many years ago. I guess it was the last year that Hank Aaron was on the tour in the American League.
1: Well,
2: and
1: thank you.
2: For that, I thank you.
1: You're quite welcome, sir.
2: You're a great hitter, and a buddy of yours is just done with the coaching business now. The hitting coach for the Twins, Tony Oliva, has accepted another capacity. Do you have any observations on that?
1: Well, you know, when the Twins called and offered me the job to be their hitting instructor, that's the first thing that came to my mind. You know, that's Tony's been was my roommate for 9 years, and I felt like I would have been taking something away from someone that I cared about tremendously. And so I told the Twins about that. I said I don't want to take Tony's job, you know. But Tony later called me and talked to me and said, if they're offering you the job, he says, don't feel bad because we're friends and you're going to replace me. I ended up not taking the job, and I'm still at home.
7: Larry, quickly, you're in Berkeley, California.
21: Hi, yeah, Rod.
1: Hi.
21: Hi, yeah, my cousin Jeremy, he's a big fan of yours, and he grew up watching you and hitting you. I wish I was, but I was a little bit too young. Quick question, anyways. Who was your favorite player? Who did you admire while you were growing up?
1: When I was growing up, I didn't have any one player. You know, I admired DiMaggio, Mantle, Mays, Jackie Robinson, Campanella, you know, because to me they were the ultimate players. So when I was a youngster, there wasn't any one certain player that I admired. I admired those guys because when they went out there to play the game, I mean, they played hard.
7: Of all the things that you did during your career and all the successes that you had, when you finally walked away from the game some 5 years ago, in reflection, which was the thing that meant the most to you?
1: Well, as I think I've said this before, I think playing in my first All-Star game at Angel Stadium, because it was something that, you know, I was a youngster watching Willie Mays and Hank Aaron and Ernie Banks, and next thing you know, I am a 21-year-old kid playing in my first All-Star game alongside some legends. So, you know, that's something I think that is, out in my mind over, you know, the last 25 years and, you know, the last 19 years that I played the game. People have wondered if the 3,000 hit was something that, because it was such a milestone. It wasn't something that I set out to do, and it's something that happened, so, you know, that would have to be the second on the list.
7: Thank you for everything that you not only gave to the game on the field, but also what you gave off the field. I have thoroughly enjoyed tonight. And I hope that you'll come back and talk with us on another show once again. Thank you for being so candid, Rod.
1: Well, Ron, thanks for having me on again.
7: Okay, and come back and visit with us again.
1: Okay.
7: Rod Carew with us, and again, his career batting average over 19 years, .328, and believe it or not, he hit over .300 for 15 consecutive years. We'll break here, come back on the other side, and we continue with Sports Byline.
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0: Baseball Hall of Famer Rod Carew with us and you this hour on Sports Byline. And it was once said about Rod that he was so good at hitting that he could pick up the rotation of the ball out of his hand. And one of the things that Kenny Holtzman, a former pitcher in baseball, said, he has an uncanny ability to move the ball around as if the bat were some kind of magic wand. So, again, I hope you enjoyed the hour that we spent with Hall of Famer Rod Carew. 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I'm Ron Barr. 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

0: I'm Mike Sempervivi with the Sports Byline Broadcasting Network 2-Minute Warning. And there's a lot to catch up on from the weekend. We finally have finality when it comes to the NBA and NHL conference semifinals. On the court, the Minnesota Timberwolves gave San Antonio everything they could handle through 5 games of a compelling series. But Friday night in Game 6, the Spurs won big to advance to the Western Conference Final against Oklahoma City, and Shai Gilgeous-Alexander was named MVP on Sunday for the second year in a row. Over in the Eastern Conference, the Detroit Pistons' luck ran out on Sunday night against the Cleveland Cavaliers as they were the third team eliminated from the semis by more than 30 points. After a poor Game 1, Cavs big man Jared Allen bounced back during the series and joined Evan Mobley in working over the Pistons' defense while Detroit's offense melted down, shooting 35% from the floor in Game 7. No rest for the weary as on Tuesday, the Eastern Conference Final begins against the Knicks at Madison Square Garden. On the ice, Buffalo's Cinderella season continued on Saturday as the Sabres beat Montreal 8-3 to tie their back-and-forth series at 3. The two teams wrap up on Tuesday in Buffalo, with the winner moving on to face a well-rested Carolina Hurricanes team in the Eastern Conference Finals. The Western Conference Finals were set on Friday when Vegas eliminated Anaheim. The Knights now play Stanley Cup favorites, the Colorado Avalanche. That series kicks off on Wednesday in Denver. In golf, Aaron Rye became the first British-born golfer to win the PGA Championship on Sunday, marking the first time that the PGA's first two majors were won by Euros, as Rory McIlroy took home the green jacket at the Masters last month. In baseball, the New York Mets won their Subway Series against the Yankees this weekend, but in true Mets fashion, they also lost, as starter Clay Holmes suffered a fractured fibula. There's a possibility that Holmes will not need surgery. If so, there's a chance he may be able to return by September. Chaos reigned supreme during Sunday's NASCAR Cup Series All-Star Race held at the Monster Mile in Dover, Delaware. Denny Hamlin won the event, which was an exciting affair and featured nearly half the field suffering some sort of damage during on-track incidents. And last but not least, the NFL, which saw free agent quarterback Aaron Rodgers re-sign with the Pittsburgh Steelers on Saturday. After a few months of reflection, which the Steelers hoped would be clear by the draft, the 42-year-old agreed to a 1-year, $22 million deal for what will be Rodgers' 22nd NFL season. I'm Mike Sempervivi with the Sports Byline Broadcasting Network 2-Minute Warning.
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1: 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And here's host, Ron Barr. And wherever you might be, around the country and around the world, I'm Ron Barr. We've got you on America's sports talk show, Sports Byline. Good to have you with us. We're going to be talking baseball this hour, especially Yankee baseball. I'll tell you about it in a second. But check out the award-winning Sports Byline website. Got a lot of neat things on there. If you want to know the entire lineup of programs that we have on the Sports Byline Network, you'll find that there as well. You can listen to any of the programs with our live listen link. And I like writing, and so I get a couple of opportunities, and it's posted on the website. One is my commentary. It's called Sports Byline USA Insight. And the other is a point-counterpoint feature that we have as I go up against Paul Hirsch, one of our other reporters. And he takes one side of an issue, I take the other. And again, you can find both of those at sportsbyline.com. Stephen Borelli is standing by to join us in just a moment, and he has written a book called How About That? The Life of Mel Allen. And surprisingly so, this is the first book and biography on Mel Allen. And he was kind of an interesting person. He could talk before he was a year old, and he started learning how to read the following year. He also enrolled at the University of Alabama in Tuscaloosa at the tender age of 15. That should tell you how smart he was. And he started calling Yankee games in 1939. And two of his most famous catchphrases were, going, going, gone. And, of course, the title of the book, the other catchphrase, How About That? And there was a falling out between the Yankees and Mel Allen, and tension started back in 1961, and Allen ultimately left broadcasting the games in 1964. But when George Steinbrenner took over the Yankees in 73, he extended the welcome back to Mel Allen, and Allen started broadcasting the Yankee games again in the late 70s, and he passed away in 1996. So, again, we'll talk about his life and his career. The name of the book, How About That? The Life of Mel Allen. And then right after that, the author of another book about baseball and about the Yankees as well. But this one is a little bit different. It's by a bat boy. His name is Matthew McGough, and his book is called My True Life Adventures, Coming of Age with the New York Yankees. He first applied to be a bat boy at the age of 16, and as a child, he was at the game that George Brett was thrown out for using too much pine tar, and that was when he became a real Yankee fan. And I don't know that we've ever seen a book written by a bat boy. So we're ready to crank it up. Good to have you with us as we continue with Sports Byline.
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1: There are legends in our profession, and one of those is certainly Mel Allen when it comes to play-by-play, and there is a wonderful book out about the broadcaster. How about that? That was his catchphrase, of course, and it's The Life of Mel Allen, and the author of the book is Stephen Borelli. And Stephen, I was surprised to learn that this is the first biography of Mel Allen. Why is that?
2: You know, I'm not sure, Ron. I was surprised to learn it myself. I think Mel was a person who just enjoyed what he did so much. You know, he never got over the fact that he was the voice of the New York Yankees, and he was, you know, brushing shoulders with, you know, Lou Gehrig, you know, Joe DiMaggio, Yogi Berra, Mickey Mantle, all the way through those dynasty years. You know, he never thought that he was the story. He never thought that he was interesting enough to write a book. I spent a lot of time speaking with his brother, Larry, who was his assistant on his broadcast for all those years, and Larry would always say to Mel, well, why don't you do a book? And Mel would say to him, well, why don't you do a book? So it was never anything that Mel made a priority. He just enjoyed what he did, and he just, you know, applied himself to his job.
1: One of the things that I find fascinating about the book is that when you look into the man, his background and his upbringing, it's fascinating to learn that he was a prodigy in a sense, was he not?
2: He was, yes. He was very bright as a boy. You know, in terms of learning about baseball, he actually was able to read baseball box scores at age 5, and around the same age, he could read from from difficult articles in the Birmingham newspaper to his father, and he was skipped ahead in all sorts of grades. So by the time he entered the University of Alabama, he was only 15 years old. And the interesting thing about that is Mel was a big baseball player. You know, he loved to play ball and tried out for the baseball team at the University of Alabama, and you know, he was just a scrawny kid playing, you know, essentially among a bunch of men and got cut from the team. And that really enabled him to focus on other things and launch a broadcasting career.
1: Where did he grow up?
2: He grew up in Alabama, in and around Birmingham. His father owned a general store and then also some women's clothing stores throughout the state of Alabama. They actually also spent a year in Greensboro, North Carolina, and in Detroit. But basically, he was an Alabama boy, born and bred. He was very, very proud of his Alabama upbringing, very, very proud of his alma mater, the University of Alabama. And although he lived in New York from the late 30s until his death in 1996, he always considered Alabama to be home.
1: That's why I asked that question. The blending of somebody from the Deep South along with the urban environment of New York, it's very unusual. How was he able to pull it off?
2: Well, you know, interesting you should bring that up. Mel was not the only Southern baseball voice in New York when he came up during his career. Red Barber, who did the Brooklyn Dodgers, was from Mississippi and grew up in Florida. Ernie Harwell, who became famous for the Detroit Tigers, did some New York Giants and Brooklyn Dodgers games in the late 40s and early 50s. He was from Georgia. Russ Hodges, who did the New York Giants baseball team, who was Mel's assistant with the Yankees in the mid-40s, was from Kentucky. So New York really had this medley of Southern sounds, and I think New Yorkers found it sort of novel and euphonious to be listening to these wonderful, warm Southern, you know, sounds, bringing them their baseball games. And you know, baseball is sort of a slow-paced game compared to the other major sports, and has sort of a cadence to it. And with these slow Southern drawls, I think that really helped, bring baseball to life.
1: What was the early days of his broadcasting career like? How did he start? Where did he develop his style?
2: Well, interestingly enough, he at the University of Alabama, he was friends with the football coach by the name of Frank Thomas. He was a famous football coach, not nearly as famous as Bear Bryant. Frank Thomas did win a couple of national championships. And a Birmingham station at the time was desperate for an announcer in 1935 to cover Alabama and Auburn football games. So Frank Thomas knew that Mel had done some public address announcing for football games and thought that was tantamount to broadcasting. So he recommended Mel for the job, and Mel got the job. Well, in 1936, after Mel had finished law school at Alabama, he took a lark vacation to New York with some friends, and this Birmingham affiliate that he had worked for doing Alabama games was a CBS affiliate. So he was able to get free tickets and entry into the CBS headquarters in New York. And while he was there, he met a night supervisor who was from the South and was familiar with his work and asked Mel, are you here for an interview? And Mel said, you know, what interview? I'm here to watch some radio shows. And he actually ended up taking an interview among 60 applicants and getting a job as a staff announcer. So Mel had always intended to practice law, even after he was offered this job, broadcasting

0: was sort of a fickle business at the time. He never thought that he would make it in broadcasting. He thought he would live in New York for 4 or 5 months and then go back to Alabama and practice law. But he got opportunity after opportunity in New York. He started out announcing big bands of the swing era, Benny Goodman, Glenn Miller, the Dorsey Brothers. Got some really great assignments, calling the covering the Hindenburg balloon, Hindenburg Zeppelin crashing in New Jersey, and FDR's inauguration. And also Howard Hughes' flight around the world. He was the first. He showed a little bit of a hustle, and he was the first announcer to interview Howard Hughes. So the more he hustled, the more he was noticed by CBS, and eventually got himself on the New York Yankees broadcast, and I guess the rest was history.
1: Yeah, 1939 is when he began with the Yankees. One of the things in your book that I found fascinating is that he was one of America's most eligible bachelors. As you pointed out, he lived in New York City, which is, you know, the hub of excitement at that time in this country, very popular with the women, but he yet would never marry. Why?
0: Yes, and I think that goes back to his upbringing. He was very, very, first of all, very, very devoted to his parents. His parents worked very hard during the Depression era to make sure that he and his brother and sister were clothed and fed, no matter what their economic circumstances were. And so Mel sort of was raised with that Depression era mentality and always worked extremely hard. He never took anything for granted. He was actually a very insecure guy and thought that if he slacked at all, that someone would pass him in the broadcasting business. And at the same time, he would do all these assignments and just go from assignment to assignment, so he never really had time to have a relationship. And because he was the voice of the Yankees and became the voice of the Rose Bowl and the voice of the World Series and really probably the most famous sportscaster in America, he didn't feel that he should be in the gossip column, so he was very, very careful about who he saw. The life of Mel is a little bit of a sad story. It's certainly a story of triumph, the story of the American dream of a son of immigrants making good. But he also, didn't find a lot of time for himself, and I think he had some regrets at the end of his life that he never did marry.
1: Fate played a large part in his life when it came to World War II. Tell the story about what almost happened to him.
0: Mel was drafted into World War II, and because, as I'd mentioned, he announced some big band swing musicians during that era. Glenn Miller had requested that Mel tour around Europe with him in the Air Force and introduce Glenn Miller and his band. Well, an Army general got wind of that and sent Mel to infantry camp, not wanting Mel to use his recognition as a broadcaster to get him out of military service and combat situations. So, Glenn Miller's plane during World War, I believe it was 1945, disappeared over the English Channel and was never seen again. And Mel always recollected that he could have been on that plane had fate not sent him to infantry camp, and he ended up not getting into combat and becoming the voice of the Yankees in 1946.
1: Let me share with you a comment from an interview of him. He was talking about sports and what makes it so exciting, and he was talking about the great moments at the great games. Here is the great Mel Allen.
2: That's what makes broadcasting or reporting a sports event, or any news event for that matter, so exciting. It is history in the making. A script is being written with every move. Consequently, unlike an actor whose lines have been written for him and who has memorized them, though with a privilege occasionally of throwing in an ad lib, in our particular profession, you are describing it as it happens. The great writers have an opportunity, after an event is over, to sit down and compose their thoughts. Ours is one where you have to be right on the ball every single second, not knowing just what might happen, sometimes trying to anticipate. And as you know, the patterns of players and individuals, the idea of anticipation is in your mind and not necessarily in what you say, but you are prepared for it. And if it does happen, then you can go right along with it.
1: Stephen, I believe his involvement in the great moments, like you talked about news-wise and maybe other moments, prepared him for doing play-by-play so very well.
0: I agree with you, and one thing that Mel also credited was his work in dramatics. At the University of Alabama, he acted in a lot of different plays. So he always, as he mentioned in that interview, he thought of players as actors, and he thought of himself as a narrator, And that's why he could enjoy his job so much, because he thought of each day as sort of a different script, a different act. And so he was bringing these, history in the making, as he mentioned, to audiences around the country. And he talked about anticipation. I think one of the great aspects of Mel's broadcasting style was that, he was a fan. I mean, you got the impression that he was just as excited watching and listening to what he was seeing as fans were. And, his Taylor expressions, "How about that?" and "Going, going, gone," were expressions of pure exuberance at what he was watching. I mean, if you listen to some of the great plays that he called, he's right along with the action. The Duke on the run makes the catch. "How about that?" Just completely unbridled and also completely spontaneous. I mean, there was nothing ever forced in the way Mellon broadcast a game.
1: Stephen Borelli is with us. His book is called How About That? The Life of Mel Allen. And we'll continue talking about this icon's career. He is one of the legends when it came to play-by-play. We do that as we continue with more of you and America's sports talk show.
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1: Stephen Borelli is with us, and again, this wonderful book is How About That? The Life of Mel Allen. And by the way, we're going to make it a selection of the month on the Sports Byline USA Sports Book Corner, so check it out. You'll be able to hear the interview and also read a review on this. Stephen, let's talk about his career as a Yankee broadcaster. Did he just automatically take to the Yankees? Was it a glove and hand fit for Mel Allen and the New York Yankees?
0: I think it was. Mel was just so excited to be doing what he was doing. In fact, before World War II, Mel was the announcer for the Yankees and the New York Giants. He did home games. Back then, announcers did not travel on the road. So, you know, when one team was away, the other would be at home and on the air. So after World War II, Mel was actually offered the New York Giants job first by the owner, Horace Stoneham. And Mel, you know, who never took anything for granted, was very excited to be to have a job after World War II, even though American soldiers were guaranteed jobs after the war. Well, Larry McPhail, the Maverick owner of the Brooklyn Dodgers, had just bought the New York Yankees as part of a group and wanted Mel Allen. So it turned out that Horace Stoneham, the Giants owner, did not have a station, and Larry McPhail did. So Mel ended up, Stoneham let Mel out of his moral obligation, and Mel became the voice of the New York Yankees after that. So it was a situation where Mel could have been the voice of the New York Giants and maybe not been as famous because, you know, because he was, I mean, he was a very talented announcer, but because he was the voice of the New York Yankees and the soundtrack of all these great stars, you know, from DiMaggio to Mantle to Berra, you know, Mel Allen became almost as famous as the players themselves. I mean, he would sign just as many autographs as the players. You know, he was, fans identified with him maybe even more so than the players because this was an era when players were not on television as much. I mean, Mel spent the late 1930s and most of the 1940s just doing radio. So players were not seen by people, and they relied on Mel to describe their you know heroic feats, and they never saw their vices or heard about their vices. I mean, Mel was a PR guy for the New York Yankees and became as famous as the players themselves.
1: One of the things we know about the announcers today, I think when it comes to baseball, is that they describe the action, but they are not as connected to the team, I think, all the time. And when you think about Yankee fans, you know, they are very picky about their announcers. Why did they take Mel to their hearts so easily?
0: I think he was just so easygoing, and I think his Southern drawl was so easy to listen to.
1: I agree.
0: I think it was also, I poured over hundreds of fan letters that the family has in their collection, and these people would write in and say, you know, I was having a bad day, but I heard the voice of Mel Allen, and everything was right in the world. And, you know, dear Mel, I feel like I can call you by your first name because I know you as a friend. I mean, Mel spoke, and he learned this tip from Ralph Edwards, who was the great game show host of Truth or Consequences and This Is Your Life. Mel used to announce Truth or Consequences in the late 30s when he was first starting with CBS. Ralph Edwards taught him to speak as if you're speaking to one person. And Ralph Edwards would do this comedy routine, and he'd be so loosey-goosey. And Mel learned to sort of think that way, like he was just talking to a fellow fan, having a conversation with a fellow fan. And I think fans fell in love with his voice because he was just so conversational. He was just one of them.
1: You tell in this book a wonderful story about a dying Lou Gehrig talking to Mel. Would you repeat that story because it was very touching?
0: Yes. In 1940, Gehrig had just retired. Actually, Mel's first season with the Yankees coincided with Gehrig's last. Gehrig had just played a few games before he gave his famous farewell speech and, you know, had been diagnosed with ALS. The following season, Gehrig got a job with New York City and would sometimes come by Yankee Stadium to visit with the players. Now, one day, Gehrig was on the bench, and Mel was sitting there next to him. The players were out taking infield, and Gehrig turned to him. I mean, Mel was just amazed that Gehrig even knew who he was. Gehrig turned to him, put his hand on his knee, and said, "Mel, I never got a chance to listen to your broadcast before, but now that I can, they're the only thing that keeps me going." Now, that just blew Mel away. I mean, here was just a young kid in his early 20s having a dying Lou Gehrig tell him something like that. He ran, you know, down the tunnel from the dugout and cried like a baby, as he put it. He just couldn't believe, you know, that he was party to all this information from these great players.
1: I've often said, Stephen, that the golden age of baseball, in my mind, is probably back in the 50s, the early 50s, when you had the Giants, the Dodgers, and the Yankees there. Because if you think about Willie Mays for the Giants, Duke Snyder for the Dodgers, and Mickey Mantle for the Yankees, I mean, there are no three greater center fielders than you'll ever find. And so he was a part of that golden age so very much, wasn't he?
0: He really was, and it's interesting you should mention that, because I also mentioned in my book that Red Barber, who became identified with the Brooklyn Dodgers among their legions of fans, became, you know, a hero among those fans, like Mel did among the Yankees, and fans would actually go back and forth, and you could throw Russ Hodges in there too with the Giants. Fans would go back and forth about who was better, as much as they would go back and forth about which players were better, Mantle and Duke Snyder. They would go back and forth about whether or not Mel Allen or Red Barber was better. And the Brooklyn fans would always complain that Mel Allen favored the Yankees, that he would get so excited when the Yankees had a spectacular play and not so excited when the other team did, which I found not to be true. I think there were just so many Yankee highlights that Mel had a lot to get excited about. I think he was a very, very fair announcer, and I think that those who listened to him could see that.
1: A critical point in his career came in 1961, and it was one that I always felt from people that I've talked to that knew him, that it hurt him very deeply. A, am I correct about that? And tell everybody what happened.
0: 61, are you talking about the incident with Mantle and the doctor?
1: Exactly.
0: Yes. That was, Mel was seeing a doctor by the name of Max Jacobson, who was a doctor of the stars. He was one of these celebrity doctors. And it was back during an era when people didn't really, they didn't really question their doctors. You know, if a doctor said something to them, then they, they went along with whatever the doctor said. Well, this doctor saw a lot of famous people. He saw President Kennedy and his wife. He saw Eddie Fisher, the great musician. He saw some famous authors. So Mel felt like, if this doctor was good enough for celebrities, then he was good enough for Mel Allen. Well, it turned out Dr. Jacobson used to give these shots, and they were sort of like miracle shots, for performers before they go on stage. They'd give them sort of a shot of adrenaline. Well, it turned out that they were getting a shot of amphetamines, and when Mickey Mantle was a little bit under the weather in 1961, Mel suggested this doctor to Mickey Mantle. Well, Mantle went to him. The doctor gave him a shot in his hip, and it became infected, and Mantle ended up missing, not only taking himself out of the home run race and ending with 54 instead of making a run at Babe Ruth's 60 and Roger Maris's 61, but he also missed most of the 1961 World Series against the Cincinnati Reds. So the Yankees owners were furious about this. Dan Topping was especially, he was sort of the one that called the shots, was especially furious about this. And I think if the Yankees had been in a worse financial state, and if Mel wasn't bringing in so many fans because he was so popular, that Mel might have been dismissed right then and there. But it actually turned out that in 1964, when things weren't going as well for the New York Yankees, the Dodgers and Giants had moved west at that point. Attendance was down. The fans that had gone to the Dodgers and Giants, the Yankees had taken for granted, would go to the Yankee games, and they didn't. They went to Met games. Even though the Mets were terrible, the Mets became sort of the darlings of New York, the lovable losers, with Casey Stengel, who, incidentally, the Yankees had also cast aside. So with the Yankees doing poorly financially and with Ballantine Beer, the Yankees' chief sponsor, not doing well financially, the Yankees felt like they wanted to change their image and sort of be a good guy franchise. They sort of had an image in America of a relentless, machine-like winner, cold, impersonal, and they thought if they brought in a fresh voice, Joe Garagiola, the things would be different. But it turns out they got rid of Mel Allen, and things got worse for them. Their attendance was terrible, and fans just flooded them with fan letters about how could you take away Mel Allen, the only thing that we love about this team. So it turned out to backfire, and it wasn't until the early 1970s when a guy by the name of George Steinbrenner bought the Yankees, was Mel really welcomed back into the Yankee family. And Steinbrenner, who realized the importance of Yankee tradition, allowed Mel to do cable games, and Mel got to call Dave Rigetti's no-hitter again in 1983.
1: We only have 40 seconds left, but what do you think his broadcasting legacy will be?
0: I think his broadcasting legacy will be as one of the most famous of all time, if not the most famous. And I'm hoping that this book does some justice for him, because that's one of the reasons why I wrote this book, because I don't think that there was a broadcaster in the history of broadcasting who was more identified with big sporting events than Mel Allen. I mean, if you turned on a television in the 1950s, Mel Allen, and there was a major sporting event on television.
1: About 15 seconds, Stephen. Go ahead.
0: Okay, it was very likely that Mel Allen was behind that sporting event. So I think hopefully this book will remind Americans that Mel Allen was the most famous sportscaster in history and then became the voice of This Week in Baseball for a whole new generation of fans.
1: Stephen, thank you very much. Congratulations on the book. It's wonderful.
0: Thank you. Thank you, Ron.
1: Stephen Borelli, how about that? The Life of Mel Allen. So check it out. You may want to pick it up. It'll give you a fresh perspective. We'll take a break as we continue with more of you and Sports Byline.
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7: 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Here's Ron Barr.
1: A lot of sports books come across my desk, and I have a chance to read some of them. I didn't have a chance to read this one, but I'm going to because it's a perspective on baseball that you rarely get. It's called Bat Boy, My True Life Adventures, Coming of Age with the New York Yankees, and that Bat Boy and author is Matthew McGough. Matthew, what made you decide to want to write a book about this?
0: Well, you know, ever since I first walked into the clubhouse at the age of 16, you know, people have really been fascinated about what things are like in the dugout and during the clubhouse behind the scenes. And I've always had dreams of writing, and those two interests kind of came together and provided the occasion for this first book.
1: Take me back to your actual love affair with the Yankees.
0: Well, I grew up a big fan of the Yankees, and this would be, you know, the Yankees of the mid-'80s. So guys like Dave Winfield and kind of the tail end of Reggie Jackson's years in the Bronx. My real childhood idol growing up was Don Mattingly. I mean, he was the guy who was, you know, kind of the Derek Jeter of that time, and the guy who was on the you know, the poster on my childhood bedroom. And you know, one of the most exciting aspects of the job was getting an opportunity to get to know Donnie a little bit better.
1: There was one particular game that you went to that was kind of memorable for you, and a lot of people still refer back to it in baseball. Remember the one I'm talking about?
0: I do. I was 8 years old and in the upper deck at the stadium for the Pine Tar game, which really, I think, kind of cemented my, you know, my future as a baseball fan. I can't say I fully understood everything that was going on in front of me at the moment, but you know, from that day forward, really followed the Bombers with a kind of on a whole new level.
1: I assume, Matthew, you're one of those type of guys that's not afraid to fail, and that was the motivation for you sending the letter off to the Yankees about a possible bat boy job?
0: That's right. I was sitting in the bleachers. You know, this is a few, you know, maybe a half dozen years after the Pine Tar game, and had just never, you know, I'd been to many baseball games before at the stadium and elsewhere, but had never noticed that there was a kid on the field in a pinstripe uniform, and just kind of got thinking about, you know, how did this kid get his job, and why couldn't it be me? And I went home that night and wrote out a letters to pretty much everybody in the program that I could think might be responsible for bat boy hiring, from Steinbrenner on down to Stump Merrill, who was the manager at the time, and was very persistent about it, followed up, actually, with a couple of phone calls, maybe naively so, but, you know, was really thrilled to get a letter from Brian Cashman, who was then the really just kind of an intern in the general manager's office, inviting me to come in for an interview, and it was only a couple months later that I found out I was the first bat boy in memory to be hired without having had a connection.
1: I was just going to ask you, what did you write in that letter that caught their attention?
0: You know, the letter itself was, you know, fairly straightforward. I mean, it was, you know, a 16-year-old's best attempt at a business letter, and I wrote it, you know, fully on my own. I didn't ask my parents really for, you know, permission to write it or any of my friends for advice, mostly because, you know, I think it did just seem like such a crazy, far-fetched idea that it would ever actually get picked up by somebody and that it would work out. But I explained that I'd been a lifelong fan of the Yankees and that I was a hard worker and that I didn't know how, you know, they hired bat boys, but that if it was possible to come in for an interview, I'd really like to be considered.
1: Yeah, in the letter I have in front of me, you said, I would very much like to work as a bat boy during the 1992 season. This will give me a great opportunity to be closer to the Yankees in baseball and, in parentheses, of course, to see some terrific games. What did you think the bat boy position would be like, and how did it compare to what you thought it might be like?
0: Well, you know, at the point that I wrote the letter, I think that I was mostly focused on the opportunity to, you know, really just be out there on the field, and thought that maybe I might have an opportunity to get to know some of the ball players a little bit better. I can't say I really knew very much more than that at that point. Once I started the job, I learned very quickly that, you know, working as a bat boy for the Yankees is very far from a ceremonial position, and that the kids are really, you know, we were expected to be up at the stadium by 3:30, pretty much right after school, for a night game, and on the field during the games and after the games. You know, there's a whole clubhouse to clean and 48 pairs of baseball spikes to shine, and you know, it could be 12:30, 1 o'clock in the morning when you're done with work and you've got to go to school the next morning. I was a junior in high school.
1: The persistence paid off for you, but generally speaking, because we're going to have a lot of kids around the world that are listening to this, how do ball clubs pick the people that are going to be the bat boys?
0: It's a good question. I mean, you know, to tell you the truth, most of, you know, pretty much, you know, the other kids that I was in there with had, you know, they had some kind of a connection to the ball club, which is not to say that, you know, all of them were born with a silver spoon in their mouth. One of the guys I worked with, his father owned a Italian restaurant in the Bronx that catered food for the Yankees, and that's how he arrived in the clubhouse. But, you know, I would really, I mean, the lesson for me, and I was very lucky to learn it, you know, at that age, is that really, you know, if you don't write the letter, you're definitely not going to get the job. So, you know, I was, you know, very persistent about it, and, you know, I think politely so, but, you know, followed up, and it, you know, it ended up coming true.
1: Matthew McGough is with us. He has authored the book Bat Boy, My True Life Adventures, Coming of Age with the New York Yankees. Matt, a lot of people probably are interested in how much a bat boy gets paid. I'm sure it varies from club to club, or is there a standardized pay for them?
0: Well, that's a good question. I mean, there's minimum wage laws, and there's child labor laws, too, that which is why, you know, bat boys are, you know, 16 years of age and older. Back when I was working there, it was $35 a game, which, you know, obviously is not the reason that that you do it. The players also tended to be pretty generous with tips. You know, when you would run errands for them, picking up dry cleaning or filling up their cars with gas, you know, they would, you know, throw you a couple bucks for that. And then also at the end of the season, guys would tip you for, a full year's worth of hard work.
1: Another perception reality question. Sitting in the stands and seeing those players is one thing. Being down in the clubhouse where you could see them as human beings and interacting with them on a daily basis is another thing. What was the difference between that perception and reality for you, Matthew?
0: Well, I mean, that was really what was so rich about the entire experience was, you read so much about these guys in the newspapers and quotes and so on and so forth. But getting to know them as people and understanding, certainly the first few weeks, maybe even months that I was in the clubhouse, it was real intimidating to, kind of carry on a conversation with them. But, you understand in time that, the personalities are not so different from the personalities of my friends in school at the time, where, guys have sensitive humors and they all have families. And, I learned very quickly, or I knew very quickly, that, I wasn't going to do much booing in baseball stadiums anymore.
1: Yeah, that's where I was going to go to next. As a fan, you might boo a player, particularly one from another team. Did it give you a new perspective on the player as a person that might have changed your mind about that if you'd gone back in the stands?
0: It did. I'm thinking of one Yankee pitcher in particular, a guy named Tim Leary, who struggled when he was with the Yankees the year that I was there.
1: Yeah, they ran him out of town.
0: He did. He was, he got it, pretty tough from the fans every time he took them out. He just wasn't pitching well, probably toward the end of his career. But, off the field, Tim was, one of the most, kind, generous, funny guys. I mean, he one of those guys who would take the time to ask what's going on at school and how are things with your girlfriend or, do you have a girlfriend? And I remember, the day that he was actually traded, it was probably one of the first real, kind of adult man-to-man conversations I had was, going up and shaking his hand and wishing him well in Seattle. And, these are all very good lessons.
1: You know as well as I do, it's been said that athletes are role models. You've seen them on a human level. Do you believe that?
0: Certainly. I mean, I think that, they're clearly role models. And I mean, the best examples of that are guys like Mattingly and today Derek Jeter, both of whom I've had a chance to spend a little bit of time with, Mattingly more than Jeter. But, I mean, these guys are certainly conscious of the prominence they have in New York and really, really around the country. And, I've never seen either of those guys with, just all the, all the fame and everything that comes with that that's open to them, act any way inappropriately or snap at anyone. It's got to be tough on some levels, to kind of be under the microscope that they're under. But the vast majority of the guys in the clubhouse are, show up every day going to work to do their job, and they do it well.
1: Explain to everybody, indeed, what are the duties of a bat boy?
0: They're quite extensive. I mean, that was one of the first things that I learned when I took the job was, this was going to, it was also the first job I ever had. So all those lessons that you have, anytime you first have a boss and first have coworkers came to me very quickly. But the bat boys would arrive at the stadium probably four and a half hours before each game. And there were errands to run, both for the clubhouse and anything that the players wanted done, which could range from picking up the pregame buffet to picking up dry cleaning or grabbing somebody a meal. An hour or two before the game was when batting practice took place, so you'd have to get into your uniform and go out on the field and help out the batting practice pitchers with whatever they needed. That part of the job was obviously much more fun than work. You got to set up the dugout, rub up the baseballs, which, the umpires use, during the game. And then during the game itself, there's, a handful of kids who are on the field in uniform, two of whom are in the dugout, handling, bats and keeping the umpire supplied with baseballs. And a third who goes down the first baseline, to catch foul balls and also, warm up the Yankee right fielder every inning.
1: Also, you had an opportunity to play at Yankee Stadium, did you not?
0: Well, I mean, one of the one of the thrills of the job was that, you know, when the schedule fell so that there was a night game on Friday and then a day game on Saturday such that, you know, we would finish work after midnight and then need to be back at work before 8 or 9 o'clock in the morning on Saturday, it was a big sleepover in the clubhouse. So, you know, it'd be all 4, 5, 6, 17-year-old kids probably felt a little bit like, you know, Lord of the Flies. And then we had our run of Yankee Stadium playing Home Run Derby out on the field and playing parts in the clubhouse and so on and so forth.
1: Let's talk about some of these stories in the book about coming of age. You mentioned, and I did before the break, that you were set up on a date by the bullpen. Sounds interesting.
0: Yeah, well, that was, Bat Boys work every single home game, 81 games a year. But if you work real hard, and, you know, don't complain much, there's usually an invitation that comes at some point during the year from the equipment manager to take a road trip with the team. So my first year I went to Boston, which was really exciting to see Fenway. I'd never seen it before. And was out in center field during batting practice when, unbeknownst to me, the majority of the Yankee bullpen was out in front of the Green Monster and were chatting with the fans. And there was a girl with a high school swimming jacket on who they started chatting with and asked her how old she was. And she was 17, and they called me over and, you know, said, you know, they said her name, and this is Matt, and you guys are both 17, and she doesn't have any plans after the game tonight. And I had to, you know, anytime the ball players were chatting with the fans, everyone wants to know what's going on. So there was a very rapt audience of probably 300-400 people that I had to ask this girl out of in front of, and got a big round of applause when she said yes. And the players were generous and bankrolling a nice date for us later that night. I mean, you know, $100 is one of the ball players slipping $100 on my way out of the clubhouse. This is after I probably had the most unnecessary post-game shave in the history of Fenway Park. I think this was one of the first times I, you know, ever took a razor to my face.
1: Matthew, how are you different from having this experience than what you might have been if you'd just been an average kid growing up and done the normal things that most kids do?
0: I really think on some level I probably learned as much in 2 years working at Yankee Stadium as I did during, you know, 4 years of college, really. It's an education in human nature on a very grand scale. I mean, those are lessons that I'll, you know, always carry with me. And you know, probably the biggest lesson of all was just how I, you know, was able to get the job by, you know, writing this letter and, you know, just being kind of persistent and following the dream.
1: Great perspective on the book. Matthew, thank you for sharing that perspective. I'm looking forward to reading the book. Come back again and join us on Sports Byline.
0: Thanks so much for having me on, Ron.
1: Matthew McGough, the former bat boy for the New York Yankees. And again, check out this book because it has some great stories and an interesting perspective on the athletes. Bat Boy, My True Life Adventures, Coming of Age with the Yankees. We continue with more of you and Sports Byline.
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1: If you'd like to check out either one of these books, Stephen Borelli's book is called How About That? The Life of Mel Allen. 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

0: I'm Mike Sempervivi with the Sports Byline Broadcasting Network 2-Minute Warning. And there's a lot to catch up on from the weekend. We finally have finality when it comes to the NBA and NHL conference semifinals. On the court, the Minnesota Timberwolves gave San Antonio everything they could handle through five games of a compelling series. But Friday night in Game 6, the Spurs won big to advance to the Western Conference Final against Oklahoma City, and Shai Gilgeous-Alexander was named MVP on Sunday for the second year in a row. Over in the Eastern Conference, the Detroit Pistons' luck ran out on Sunday night against the Cleveland Cavaliers as they were the third team eliminated from the semis by more than 30 points. After a poor Game 1, Cavs big man Jared Allen bounced back during the series and joined Evan Mobley in working over the Pistons' defense while Detroit's offense melted down, shooting 35% from the floor in Game 7. No rest for the weary as on Tuesday, the Eastern Conference Final begins against the Knicks at Madison Square Garden. On the ice, Buffalo's Cinderella season continued on Saturday as the Sabres beat Montreal 8-3 to tie their back-and-forth series at 3. The two teams wrap up on Tuesday in Buffalo, with the winner moving on to face a well-rested Carolina Hurricanes team in the Eastern Conference Finals. The Western Conference Finals were set on Friday when Vegas eliminated Anaheim. The Knights now play Stanley Cup favorites, the Colorado Avalanche. That series kicks off on Wednesday in Denver. In golf, Aaron Rye became the first British-born golfer to win the PGA Championship on Sunday, marking the first time that the PGA's first two majors were won by Euros, as Rory McIlroy took home the green jacket at the Masters last month. In baseball, the New York Mets won their Subway Series against the Yankees this weekend, but in true Mets fashion, they also lost, as starter Clay Holmes suffered a fractured fibula. There's a possibility that Holmes will not need surgery. If so, there's a chance he may be able to return by September. Chaos reigned supreme during Sunday's NASCAR Cup Series All-Star Race held at the Monster Mile in Dover, Delaware. Denny Hamlin won the event, which was an exciting affair and featured nearly half the field suffering some sort of damage during on-track incidents. And last but not least, the NFL, which saw free agent quarterback Aaron Rodgers re-sign with the Pittsburgh Steelers on Saturday. After a few months of reflection, which the Steelers hoped would be clear by the draft, the 42-year-old agreed to a one-year, $22 million deal for what will be Rodgers' 22nd NFL season. I'm Mike Sempervivi with the Sports Byline Broadcasting Network 2-Minute Warning.
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It was the Roman poet Virgil who said, "Easy is the descent to hell. All night long, all day, the doors of dark Hades stand open. But to retrace the path, to come out again to the sweet air of heaven, there is the task, there is the burden. If I cannot move heaven, I will raise hell." We'll talk about that later, but now it's time for Rick Tittle and Titillating Sports on Sports Byline USA.

0: Well, it seems the gremlins may have gotten into our equipment overnight. We do not have Rick right now. He is connected, but for whatever reason, only he can hear himself, so I'm just going to power through here. In the first hour, Rick has some fine guests. Yeah, 25. Actually, first up, open lines. We're starting the show off with open lines. How about that? It was a busy weekend in sports, so call Rick, 1-800-878-PLAY, 1-800-878-7529. And then at 25 after, he'll have Wayne D. Kramer to talk about his new book. And at 40 after, Jay Bilas. Billis? I think it's Billis. We'll talk some hoops and what he's got going on the charitable side of things. Again, if you want to participate, call Rick. I will answer the phone. I won't be on the microphone. I'll be the one talking to you. And you can chat with Rick, 1-800-878-PLAY, 1-800-878-7529. Heard across the country and around the world, the American Forces Radio Network. Thank you so much for joining us, and we will be back, hopefully, with Rick in just a few.
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3: 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Handcrafted. Something premium. Something pure. For this is the very essence of what our servicemen and women gave their lives to protect. And by God, we shall not allow their sacrifice to be forgotten. It's time to show the world just how great American can be. And we will not wait for tomorrow to come. We will stand here, this moment, together. Start today.

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1: All right, thank you for that, and welcome back to the show. Rick Tittle with you, coast to coast and around the world on the American Forces Radio Network. Everybody can hear me. You can hear me now. The thing to remember in broadcasting, and it's no excuse, but it wasn't through negligence, and I did a show last night and everything was fine, is just that sometimes when you have a board with like 9 million switches and bleeps, bloops, blunders, flips, slips, fumbles, all it takes is one little switch and then microphones don't work. But we figured it out and we're here for you. And we got 3 hours. And I'd love for you to be on the show. We got Wayne Kramer coming up in the next segment. At 9:40, Jay Billis. I wonder if when Jay Billis was playing that he would know he'd be way more famous as a broadcaster, played overseas in Italy and Spain, as well as the NBA, but he is a basketball guru. We'll talk to Jay because he's going to be participating at Edgewood again this year. That is the American Century Championship, I think 37th edition, South Lake Tahoe. Always a great venue. Next month, I think it's actually World Cup opening day, they're having their little press conference up there again. And that's what I went to. It's a month ahead of time. And I went up there, and Kevin from the office, Brian Baumgartner, was there. So I got a chance to sit down and interview him. And then I got a free round of golf. And I left at the turn. It was a shotgun start. And I started at 10. So I went 10 through 18. I did the beach, and I'm like, all right, I got a feel for it. I'm not the biggest golf fan. It's mostly to hang out with your friends. And so even though the guys I was golfing with, they were other media guys, they were nice guys. It's just like, it's golf. What do you want? But scheduled to do that again. Maybe I'll stay for the whole 18. Who knows? 1-800-878-PLAY. 1-800-878-1-8529. So this might be, and look, we got a lot going on in the NBA and the Stanley Cup. And how about Detroit? They're at home. They're going to win Game 7. They're the number one seed, and they get annihilated by Cleveland, and they're out. Woo! Yeah, how about that? But the thing I want to start off with is that after 22 years, Eli Manning has finally revealed the details about why he told the Chargers, don't draft me, I'll never play for you. And, you know, Archie always went out of his way just by saying, we don't want to go to a organization like that. We'd rather go to the Giants. And I thought, man, there's a kid from Mississippi. Well, actually, he's from New Orleans, but he went to college where his dad's alma mater, Mississippi. The Chargers play on grass. They play in San Diego, which is a great town. They have great weather. And you want to play on artificial turf where everyone's up your kazoo 24/7 in New York, and it's snowing half the year. And he won 2 Super Bowls. So he was right. But he never really explained it in detail. Well, he did this weekend on a podcast called Bussin' with the Boys. So I guess you're getting on the bus? I don't know. Bussin' with the Boys. During the lead up to that draft in 2004, and there was a chance I thought maybe the Raiders were going to be able to pick Eli, but the Chargers sent all their people to New Orleans to meet with Eli and Archie. And at the time, the head coach of San Diego was Marty Schottenheimer. What's that? Oh, Schottenheimer. The general manager was A.J. Smith. They're both on the trip. And the Chargers are owned by the cheap-ass Spanos family. Well, not so much the head, but Dean Spanos is cheap. So they went to New Orleans. He had just finished, Eli had just finished at Ole Miss. And at one point, Manning had dinner with the Chargers brass, and he said he seemed to have a realization. Eli said, quote, I just didn't feel like they were the most committed team to winning at the time. Marty Schottenheimer was the head coach, who was awesome, had great respect for him,

over the course of the night, the front office started yelling at each other at dinner. He said, they came to work me out in New Orleans. We went to dinner, and there was just friction between the head coach, general manager, the owners. They were all yelling, kind of like fighting. We're at a Marriott restaurant. Schottenheimer's mad. He's like, we're in New Orleans, and we're eating at a Marriott. He's pissed. They're kind of bickering. It just didn't seem there was a lot of agreement on things, and didn't seem like they were committed to building a great winning franchise at that moment. End quote. So after they came out, Manning said to himself, I'm not playing for them. And he did a good job of reading the room, because Schottenheimer got fired after leading them to a 14-2 record because they choked on the playoffs. And so the he said that his dad had nothing to do with it. And he said his dad was actually really pissed about it, at least behind closed doors, but he got us back in public, which was nice. He said, my parents really weren't supportive. My dad didn't like the idea. Now, he came to my defense and supported me after everything was going down. Afterwards, he took the brunt of the criticism because he came to my defense. People were saying, oh, you played in New Orleans. All those years you didn't win, so you're trying to dictate where your son's going. And he bit his tongue. He said, this is what Eli wants to do, and I support him. And all the media was taking hits on him. So, you know, he said his dad had nothing to do with it. And it probably didn't help the Chargers that they were gaining a reputation as a place that young quarterbacks should avoid, because Drew Brees had a tough two seasons there, and that was right after the Ryan Leaf disaster happened when he was a number two pick overall. And the 2004 draft was crazy, because remember Tom Condon, that former Chiefs linebacker who was his agent? He goes, he'll sit out and go back in the draft. Ugh. So one interesting thing is the picture of Eli holding up a Chargers jersey. He said that he actually kept the jersey. He said, my mom had it for a little bit, and she said, well, we don't need this. We tried to give it away to somebody, and no one wanted it. And my dad said, just hold on to that for a rainy day. And so, of course, that was the Chargers got the fourth overall pick, who was Phillip Rivers, who held out. That's why Drew Brees played. Third-round pick became Nate Kading. The first-round pick was turned into Sean Merriman. So, but, you know, Manning won two Super Bowls, and the Chargers have never won a Super Bowl. And Manning faced the Chargers four times in 16 years and lost all four times. But I don't think he cares. But, yeah, you know, you talk about the little things. That's a perfect example of little things. Plus, Marty Schottenheimer, I think he would get pissed over anything. And Dean Spanos, as cheap as you could ever be. I don't blame him. It's like, oh, you just showed me who you are and that you guys are a giant mess. All right, I'm Rick Tittle. We will come on back and talk books with one of our 15 authors today.

0: 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The force from the beginning.
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5: I'm not insightful enough to be a movie critic. Maybe I could be a food critic. These muffins taste bad. Or an art critic. That painting is bad.

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1: All right, let's switch gears a little bit. Rick Tittle with you, coast to coast, and around the world on the American Forces Radio Network. It's our pleasure to welcome to the show the prolific writer, Wayne D. Kramer, and he's here to talk about his Penny Pangolin book series. And there are a lot of them. And first of all, Wayne, welcome to the show. I want to go around and I want to talk about some of these. Let's talk about Penny Pangolin and the Bamboo Bully. I like the alliteration. When you write books like this, how much of it is it just a compelling, funny, interesting, entertaining story? And then how much of it are you trying to, like, deliver a message to the kids?
2: Yeah. Hey, Rick. Thanks for having me. So this is Penny Pangolin and the Baboon Bully. Something like that. I mean, it's a lot of both, right? So when I write these children's books, I love to have a purpose behind them. So there's definitely that working into the storyline, but I try to keep the books from being preachy or talking down to anybody. They're messages that are woven into the storylines, and then the storylines themselves, you know, these are kids' books. They've got to be fun. They've got to be relatable. And I try to keep it that way. So every single book, and there's six of them total in the series, really focuses on delivering a message, yes, but also just being fun for kids, being a great escape, being a fun story with fun animal characters. So it kind of all starts there and goes, you know, and hopefully then it's relatable.
1: Now let's talk about the pangolin. We would probably think of them in America as like a miniature anteater, but they're covered in scales. They're not in North America. I know they're highly trafficked, like they're exotic pets. Some people might find them beautiful. Some might find them sort of like prehistorically non-aesthetic. How did you, I've never said those two words together before. How did you find the pangolin was going to be your cute protagonist?
2: Yeah, so I mean, pangolins are super awesome. I like to describe them as kind of like a cross between an anteater and an armadillo. So they do love ants, and they have those long sticky tongues like anteaters, but they have these scales all over their bodies, which is unique to pangolins. They're the only mammal on Earth that have these keratin scales like they have, kind of as opposed to the plates of armadillos. And how I landed on this creature was honestly, you know, when I first set out to write children's books, I was really being pushed forward by my kids. I have five daughters. They, you know, they knew I was a writer. Of course, I was writing fantasy books. I have a Heroes of Time fantasy series. And they wanted me to write kids' books. And I was like, well, okay, if we're going to do that, it's got to be with a cool character. It's got to be unique, something different. People haven't been doing it. And they had been watching these nature shows, things like Wildcrats, and reading different books about animals. My oldest one wanted to be a zoologist when she grows up and all this good stuff. And when I saw the pangolin featured on some of these shows and books, I thought, man, that thing is cool. But then I learned it was endangered, critically endangered, trafficked, most trafficked animal on the planet, harvested often for like their scales and meat, or you know, for things like Asian medicines. So it was kind of a double whammy, where it's like, this is not only a cool creature, but it's a creature that we can educate people about, and it's a creature in need. So we're going to raise some awareness at the same time. And we've been doing that through things like partnership with SavePangolins.org and the Wildlife Conservation Network. So it's been really fun. It's just a fun creature all around. The scales are like armor. The long sticky tongue, they can roll up into a ball to protect themselves. They eat rocks to aid digestion, so I've been able to work off of that. It gives me a lot of things to play with in the stories.
1: Wow, there's actually a creature that eats rocks. I love that. Yeah. Now, this is a book that would not have come out when you and I were growing up, but Penny Pangolin and the Tablet Turmoil, Screen Time, and you write as low as three-year-olds. So, I mean, I can't imagine the trepidations of pulling away the iPad and hearing the screams.
2: Yeah. Yeah, you know, this can be a touchy subject for a lot of people, and it's understandable. I mean, today's culture just makes it easy to pacify children by putting a screen in front of them. It's a huge temptation. We all fall for it at different times, and sometimes it works. The book, again, it's very careful not to get preachy, not talking down to anybody. This is just a gentle kind of reminder about being present in the world around us and not missing the things that are happening. So, it's being present when you're on vacation or when you're out at a meal, when you're outdoors, and really observing the world around you and making sure that you're not missing it because you're on a screen too much, which I just think is a really important message for kids these days because it's just, again, really easy for both kids and adults to fall into that. So I like to think of this book as a bit of a reminder for both kids and adults because of just how easy it is with it. We all have phones or tablets or computers or whatever. You're right, it's a delicate balance and kind of a delicate subject to touch on, but I did feel like it was important because it's just relevant for kids today in today's world.
1: Well, you talk about the delicacies of writing in 2026 because, on the one hand, it's good that people who were abused or teased or shamed, whatever, that were trying to eliminate that. But also, there are a lot of people who are trying to be offended, and the most innocuous little thing, which you thought was harmless, did you ever write something and your editor's like, actually, someone will be offended by this? And did you say, you got to be kidding me?
2: Nothing comes to mind specifically that my editor complained about on a content from a content standpoint. I guess I've always been pretty careful about that. I avoid things that are like supercharged, like politics or religion. I think those things don't need to be in kids' books for the most part. So I haven't had that happen. No, I can't say I have directly with the editor, but it's always tricky for me as a writer of originally fantasy, where I would have, 100 or 150,000 words to relay the story that I wanted to get across. Now I have 1,000 or less in a children's book. And that's always been the tricky thing for me, is getting across the message in a powerful way in so few words. It's kind of funny. It almost seems like writing fewer words would be easier. And in the overall process, it is faster. But for me, every single word has to count. And that's been the trickiest thing probably for me between me and my editor, is to get those words down just right so that it's not too wordy and that it's playing off the illustrations to get the message across that I want to get across in an effective way.
1: And then finally, the audiobook's narrated by Dave McCormick, who people might recognize from Bluey because he's Bandit.
2: Yes, this is really cool. This is just a fun cherry on top for the series. David McCormack, the voice of Bandit, Bluey's dad, in the show Bluey, every kid pretty much recognizes him. He did the audiobooks for all six of the Penny Pangolin books, and they are actually available as a free download when purchased with the hardcovers. So if you buy the hardcover, then you get the audiobook as a free download. And it's so much fun to listen to. It's like Bandit's reading you the story. And kids have loved it so far. It's been a lot of fun. Kids and adults both have loved it because honestly, if many of us parents are being honest with ourselves, we're Bluey fans as well.
1: By the way, I was just looking at the merch at pennypangolin.com. Not just dolls, but you got carry-on luggage. You got all sorts of cool stuff down to bibs. How's the merch moving?
2: Yeah, we do have some merch, t-shirts. The plushies have just come out. Really excited about the plushies. Hats are in there. You mentioned a few other things. Those are just some fun side items. I can't say we move a ton of those compared to obviously our main thrust is the books themselves, but we do have some of that fun branded stuff available as well. I think the shirts are probably the most popular, and then otherwise the plushies. We have Penny Pangolin and Mookie, her red panda pet featured in Penny Wants a Pet. Those are both available and they're a lot of fun. It's the red panda one's got a little cup balancing on his head that's based on one of the scenes from that book.
1: There he is, Wayne D. Kramer, the author of the Penny Pangolin books. Go to pennypangolin.com for more information and merch, as I was saying as well. Wayne, thanks for coming on the show, man.
2: Thank you, Rick. Appreciate you having me.
1: All right. Yeah, I was just thinking about how nowadays, like I one time told a guest, I said, hey, it's a different type of thing now. But I said, hey, you got a Hollywood look. They're trying to get you in movies. And she was like, yeah, movies, TV shows. And then she was like, yeah, I didn't like that. No, I didn't feel safe. Woo! Got it. You know, there are sometimes, look, as I said, if someone goes, aha, you're fat and have glasses and you're ugly, it's like, okay, can we not do that anymore? And then there's other things where it's like, really? All right, Jay Billis on the other side. We'll talk some hoops with the man. Come on back on Sports Byline.
3: 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Buzzing on that beat, ho.
4: I'm different, yeah, I'm different. I'm different, yeah, I'm different. I'm different, yeah, I'm different.

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0: 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And if you was my man, I would have been kicked you out of my house by now. 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
1: 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Always great to catch up with basketball broadcaster guru Jay Billis. He joins us now, and we are already starting the promotion for the 37th Annual American Century Championship, which will be taking place July 10th through 12th up at Edgewood at South Lake Tahoe. Jay, welcome back to the show. And last year they let me play up there in a media practice round. And, you know, when you get on the beach, especially those par threes, that's exciting stuff, even with no crowd. So what's it like when everybody's crawling up your jock? It's like no room to move when you're playing.
2: Yeah, it's a lot more challenging. You know, they get the American Century Championship gets about 70,000 spectators a day, and you know, when you're playing, you know, and you're member guest or playing at your, you know, your club or whatever, you know, if you send one offline every once in a while, you know, you're not worried about hitting somebody. The American Century, my goal every year is don't hit a spectator, and I've done a pretty good job of that. But there are so many great players in the field. You know, there's a group of them that are going there to win the tournament, and then there are guys like me that are going there to have a personal best. And it's just a joyful, you know, 4 or 5 days for all of us, because the American Century Investments people are just so nice and welcoming, and everybody that plays in the field, they want to do their best. But there's great camaraderie among the competitors, and it's a blast. And you couldn't ask for a better setting. It's beautiful. The weather, all the amenities at the Edgewood Resort, it's can't miss. I feel like when the invitation comes, it's got to feel the same for a PGA Tour golfer when they get an invitation to the Masters. It's that cool for everybody to be a part of.
1: Yeah, there is a lot of jocularity and camaraderie, which is cool. And by the way, that I think it's 17, or when all the boats are up against it and people are trying to throw you footballs. Did anybody have you take like a 90-foot three-pointer onto their boat or anything?
2: Well, you know, there is a basketball hoop there, right, just to the right of the tee along the water, so you can shoot a few baskets while you're waiting to tee off. And you're right, like there are boats up and down 17, it's like 165, 170 yard par three. And then there are spectators lying down the left. It's a pretty narrow, narrow hole. And boy, you blow one right though, you know, you're going to hit a Chris Kraft or something else. I think one year Sean Payton, you know, the Denver Broncos coach, hit one onto a boat and then went out into the water and got on the boat and played his second shot from the back of the boat. I'm sure it was a legal drop, but took his second shot from the back of the boat. That was an all-timer.
1: Nothing is out of bounds at that place, absolutely. You know what else is impressive to me is that, you know, we have these great players like the you know, Fishes and Currys and Mulders, what have you. But I remember being at the driving range last year, and I was standing behind Baker Mayfield and Austin Reeves, of course, two different sports. And they were driving like pros, like 300-yard, most beautiful, crisp drives. These guys aren't even – I mean, it just shows you what these natural athletes like you guys can do.
2: Yeah, and guys love to play because it's something you can do, and especially for you know, guys like you're talking about that are big shot celebrities. You know, it's not like they can go to an open gym without being seen. So you go play golf. You know, you're kind of by yourself with your friends for a few hours, and it's a competitive game. And it's something that once, you know how it is, once you hit a good shot, you just want that feeling again. So you're willing to endure the bad ones to get the feeling of a good one. And you know, it's something you can work on, and you wind up most of the time playing against yourself just to get better. So I'm not surprised that so many people enjoy it, and you've got so many athletes and former athletes and celebrities that that have golf as their you know, sort of chosen endeavor, because you can play it for life. I just wish I'd played earlier in my life, because I don't think I'd have any friends if I didn't play golf.
1: You know, it's interesting, too. I was thinking about this when I was a freshman in college in 84. I was at the Spokane airport, and this band is unloading all their stuff, and everybody's wearing stuff that says Duke. And I knew about Duke basketball, and someone asked me, "Where's Duke?" And I was, you know, I'm a California guy, and I was like, "I don't really know what town Duke is." This is 84 now, and I guess I was dumb because you're a California guy and you went there. But I would imagine you were there. I think you guys were playing Detlef Schrempf's Huskies in March Madness,
2: yeah.
1: Right?
2: That was it. Yep. And we were playing in Pullman, Washington, in the West Region in 1984.
1: Down there on the campus of Wazoo, right?
2: Yeah, we stayed in Moscow, Idaho. But you're right. You know, I grew up in Los Angeles, and until Duke started recruiting me, I didn't know where. I knew Duke was in the Atlantic Coast Conference, and I knew where the Atlantic Ocean was, so I had an idea. But I didn't know it was in North Carolina, and I didn't know it was in Durham, North Carolina. So I didn't really know much about it. And you know, you remember back in the '80s, pre internet, and life seemed a little bit more regional at that time.
1: Sure.
2: So I certainly learned about living in the South by going to Duke, and it was a little bit of a culture shock for an LA kid that was used to, like, where I grew up and where you grew up, I'm sure barbecue meant, you know, hot dogs and hamburgers by the pool. And then you got to North Carolina and barbecue meant a pig roasting in a U-Haul.
1: Not bad. Yeah. You know, just speaking of that, I'm an alum of St. Mary's, and I always get in a question when I can. Randy Bennett is now at ASU, and he's from the area, and good for him. But he said something that was a little bit alarming, and not that St. Mary's lost a lot of transfers, and that's going to happen anywhere when you're good at a mid-major. But he said now that Gonzaga is leaving the WCC, he basically said there are no more bubble teams. The only way to get into March Madness now is to win the West Coast tournament, and that the stature, obviously, and he's not wrong, the stature of the league is going to drop. But the WCC is not going to turn into like the Horizon League, right?
2: I don't know. Probably not. And the Horizon League is a good league. But that's true of any league that has a team or teams that jump up to the top. Like it would almost be foolish to think that schools are not going to do what's in their best interest. And of course, if you have a chance, like I always laugh when people say, "Hey, there's no little guy anymore," and that's because the little guys jumped up into the big leagues. Like, you know, Houston's in the Big 12, BYU's in the Big 12. So years ago, when we said, you know, you had all these different conferences that were getting the Elite Eight or the Final Four. Now it seems like it's being dominated by certain conferences, because basically these conferences have doubled in size to when we were in college. You know, when I was in college, the ACC had 8 teams. Now it's got 16, including 2 teams in the West Coast. And they call it the Atlantic Coast Conference when 2 of their teams are looking at the Pacific Ocean when they wake up in the morning. So the names and the size of the leagues are totally different now. But I don't know the right answer to that. Whether you say, cause if everybody's kind of out for themselves, you know, nobody complained when Randy Bennett didn't make as much money as Mike Krzyzewski. So you can't expect the players to handle it any differently. They all wanted to go to a higher level when they were coming out of high school, but they went where they were recruited. And if they turn out to be better than people thought, then, you know, how do you tell them, hey, you know, and I'm using St. Mary's because you went there. But if Joshua Jefferson goes to St. Mary's because nobody else recruited him or that was the best he could do, and it's great, but then he turns out to be better than everybody thought, does he have to stay there because that's the way he was viewed out of high school? And to me, the only answer there is if you want a player to stay, then sign that player to a multi-year contract. And then the player had choice in the matter. And if they want to lock themselves in, that's fine. That's the answer, not, okay, we need to say one transfer only. You know, in what industry do they tell people that? And they're not telling coaches, all right, you get one job change only, and then you're staying there. Then you're done. You would never do that. That would be absurd. And I think it's kind of equally absurd with regard to players.
1: Yeah, and I, you know, the ultimate example of you, St. Mary's, Aidan Mahaney literally grew up in Moraga, And he was too good for that conference, so he went to UConn. I don't blame these guys for taking, and now you can literally get millions as well. All right, I know you got to run. Just last question for you, and I was just looking at all the places that you played, and I wonder if you're an honorary Basque, because, I mean, San Sebastian, what a town, huh?
2: San Sebastian, Spain was beautiful. I played a couple of seasons in Italy before that, and got picked up by San Sebastian, and I loved it there. The food was spectacular. It was beautiful. There was in near the Basque country, there was some issues. You know, I didn't want to get on very many buses back then because of some of the problems, but it was absolutely gorgeous. And one thing I felt, at least at that time, was people in Italy and to a large extent in Spain, they lived better than we do. They were way more, they did way more outside of the house than we did. It was awesome. Now, they don't work as much in my experience, but it was a hell of a lot of fun. I had a blast.
1: Yeah, we worked too hard. We worked 10 years to get 2 weeks off. I mean, what are we doing? All right.
2: Yeah, it should be the opposite.
1: Absolutely. All right. We've been talking to Jay Billis. Remember, this 37th annual American Century Championship. This is going to be on Peacock from Edgewood, South Lake Tahoe, July 10th through 12th, also on NBC. They raise so much money for charity. Make sure to check it out. I'll be up there, as will my guest, Jay Billis. Jay, always great having you come on and talking hoop. We appreciate it.
2: No, my pleasure. Thank you for having me.
1: All right. I'm Rick Tittle. Let's take a quick break. We'll come on back on Sports Spotlight.

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4: 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You know I don't speak Spanish. In English, please.

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1: All right, I don't. Coming up in the next hour, we're going to have author Jim Ingram. He has written a book about Rapid Robert. It's, of course, the great Bob Feller. We also have a soccer book by Todd Smith, which I'm interested in hearing about, Travels in England. And, by the way, I don't think I mentioned Coochie Coochie Charo. Now, coochie means something else, but in the 70s, coochie coochie was what Charo would say. And she's known by one name. If you're under 45, you probably have no idea who this is. But she was a huge star. And Charo with one R, not like the meat with two R's. But she's like, she was sort of a, you know, a Hispanic star who had the big accent. She goes, I am Charo, coochie coochie. Now it's like, you know, like I said, coochie might mean something else. All right, Charo's coming up in the third hour. And by the way, even though it is spring and we're a month away from summer and we're starting to heat up a little bit around the U.S. of A., that doesn't mean there's still not time for a snowman. That's right. I want to welcome a new affiliate, which is Snowman Multimedia Sports Network. This is all from CEO and founder Brian Snow. Go to watchsmsn.com, serving Indiana and beyond. So if you want to find out what's going on with Caitlin Clark or your Golden Domers, stuff like that, your Colts, how about them in the Hub City? So the Big Five all covered here. That's right. I'm throwing soccer in with the Big Four. Once again, go to watchsmsn.com. It is your home for sports. And our thanks to the snowman himself, Brian Snow, the CEO and founder. And over the years, how many calls have I gotten from Indiana? I will say this, too, if anybody's listening in Indiana right now, well, they are. They're listening to the Snowman Network. My great-grandfather was born in a log cabin in Muncie, Indiana, in 1887. Yes, I'm old. Now, I know that because I grew up with him. And his father has one of the great American names, George Washington Williams. He fought for the Hoosier Regiment in the Civil War. So we were on the North. We some damn Yankees up in here. And then he served in the United States Cavalry because where he was born, he was fluent in two Native American languages. I would only be guessing what they were, but he would speak. He grew up with some Native Americans, and he knew the language, which was very valuable in the United States Cavalry. So I got a little Indiana in my blood. It's only fitting. I'm with the snowman. All right, I'm Rick Tittle. Come on back on Sports Byline.

0: I'm Mike Sempervivi with the Sports Byline Broadcasting Network 2-Minute Warning. There's a lot to catch up on from the weekend. We finally have finality when it comes to the NBA and NHL conference semifinals. On the court, the Minnesota Timberwolves gave San Antonio everything they could handle through 5 games of a compelling series. But Friday night in Game 6, the Spurs won big to advance to the Western Conference Final against Oklahoma City, and Shai Gilgeous-Alexander was named MVP on Sunday for the second year in a row. Over in the Eastern Conference, the Detroit Pistons' luck ran out on Sunday night against the Cleveland Cavaliers as they were the third team eliminated from the semis by more than 30 points. After a poor Game 1, Cavs big man Jared Allen bounced back during the series and joined Evan Mobley in working over the Pistons' defense while Detroit's offense melted down, shooting 35% from the floor in Game 7. No rest for the weary as on Tuesday, the Eastern Conference Final begins against the Knicks at Madison Square Garden. On the ice, Buffalo's Cinderella season continued on Saturday as the Sabres beat Montreal 8-3 to tie their back-and-forth series at 3. The two teams wrap up on Tuesday in Buffalo, with the winner moving on to face a well-rested Carolina Hurricanes team in the Eastern Conference Finals. The Western Conference Finals were set on Friday when Vegas eliminated Anaheim. The Knights now play Stanley Cup favorites, the Colorado Avalanche. That series kicks off on Wednesday in Denver. In golf, Aaron Rye became the first British-born golfer to win the PGA Championship on Sunday, marking the first time that the PGA's first two majors were won by Euros, as Rory McIlroy took home the green jacket at the Masters last month. In baseball, the New York Mets won their Subway Series against the Yankees this weekend, but in true Mets fashion, they also lost, as starter Clay Holmes suffered a fractured fibula. There's a possibility that Holmes will not need surgery. If so, there's a chance he may be able to return by September. Chaos reigned supreme during Sunday's NASCAR Cup Series All-Star Race held at the Monster Mile in Dover, Delaware. Denny Hamlin won the event, which was an exciting affair and featured nearly half the field suffering some sort of damage during on-track incidents. And last but not least, the NFL, which saw free agent quarterback Aaron Rodgers re-sign with the Pittsburgh Steelers on Saturday. After a few months of reflection, which the Steelers hoped would be clear by the draft, the 42-year-old agreed to a 1-year, $22 million deal for what will be Rodgers' 22nd NFL season. I'm Mike Sempervivi with the Sports Byline Broadcasting Network 2-Minute Warning.
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3: 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Oh my gosh, he's so fine. 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

0: for that, and welcome back to the show. Rick Tittle with you, coast to coast and around the world on the American Forces Radio Network. So tomorrow, my team, Tottenham, plays at Stamford Bridge. I've seen Tottenham play at Stamford Bridge. That's in West London. That's in Chelsea. And you get off at Fulham Broadway to get to Stamford Bridge. Tells you how close Fulham is there on the Thames. But with Newcastle beating West Ham and Tottenham taking 8 points out of the last four, two draws, two wins, Tottenham have two more games at Chelsea Tuesday. They played Tuesday because they just lost the FA Cup on Saturday, which they really could have won. Played very well. Their fans are protesting as well. Tottenham, because of superior goal difference, they're plus 13 to West Ham because West Ham's a minus 22, Tottenham 09. That Spurs really just need to tie one of their last two games. But I remember France needed to tie one of their last two games against Israel and Bulgaria to get to USA 94, and they blew it. I can just see final coming up on Sunday at home against Everton, 90 plus 8. Header sends us down. So the anxiety of months and months, and it's one thing to have your team move away. It's another team to have your team kicked out of the league. And I've never had sports anxiety like this. It's not even close. Because my American teams can suck and get the number one pick like Fernando Mendoza, and then everybody's happy. In soccer, they would have been relegated. So anyway, thank you to Newcastle, who beat West Ham yesterday. I have a good buddy who's a part of the Toon Army, and I just sent him one white and one black heart, and he texted back, "You're welcome." All right, 1-800-878-PLAY. We have a couple of authors, sports authors, one about Bob Feller, another about soccer and traveling around the British Isles. So we will get to those gentlemen on the other side. I'm Rick Tittle. Come on back.
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0: better, but it's better. Rick Tittle is back. He's so great. I can't believe how awesome he is. More sports talk, yes. Hour two of Titillating Sports.
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0: at the Jake, the World Series days. It was a transition for Cleveland baseball. But me as a kid in the 70s, I always knew Mike Hargrove as the human rain delay. He'd take off his gloves, put them back on, and maybe the guy who really got the pitch clock going in its early days, I guess. But what's it like with the relationship? Because I know you're close with Mike, right?
1: Yeah. He was a big help when I did the book, and it came out pretty well. When the book came out, there was a lot of stuff going on. I mean, it was right around when, you know, they lost the World Series, which they thought they were going to win in Florida, and they had a lot of newsworthy things in that 4 or 5 year span there. And so that was part of it. I actually was a beat writer with the Indians at that time, so I was there for most of the good and the bad and the ugly. But Mike was a great guy and still is. He lives in the Cleveland area, and he usually goes down to the ballpark a couple times a week and to see the game. So yeah, I had a good time working with him on the book.
0: All right, let's talk about Rapid Robert, because the American story of a guy not literally stepping off a farm. I mean, he was a great player in high school, but being in the big leagues as a teenager and basically having the best arm in the major leagues, and this was right when Babe Ruth retires. It was kind of a transition in the American League. Can you talk about those times in the 30s when he got called up?
1: Yeah, it was. He got called up. He didn't even get scouted. He was almost a fully formed major league pitcher from the day he was born. But obviously, he couldn't do it then. But it was him. The story of this book is how a guy how we got this guy. Well, he's actually a kid, but he went right to the big leagues without going to the minor leagues or anything. And for the first four years of his career, he was making news in all of those years, and no one had ever done that before. He was one of a kind, and all the way through his career, he was actually one of a kind. And he was an instant celebrity from coast to coast, and wherever he went, there were like huge crowds of people to come watch him. And you know, this was back in the day when there were no TVs or radios, so you had to physically go to a game to see Bob Feller and all the other stars of that era. But he exploded onto the scene without any warning, and he went for the span of my book goes to 1941, from 1936 to 41, when he had to leave to when World War II started. So he was unhittable for a lot of pitchers, and there were a lot of people that had never seen this kind of stuff before, and he was just he was 17 years old, and then one of the weird things is he would go back to school. He would pitch a game for the Indians, and then he'd go back to school the next day to continue his education, and that by itself is something that's never been done before or since. But he was certainly one of a kind in a lot of different respects.
0: Well, absolutely. You mentioned World War II. Pearl Harbor happens. 2 days later, he's volunteering for the Navy, the first pro athlete to join. And they said, mm-hmm. Hey, play baseball and raise funds. He's like, no, I want combat. And he got in, and he got a lot of citations and ribbons. I mean, this is a mm-hmm. true American heroic story, isn't it?
1: Yeah, he was. And when I was covering the Indians like 20 years ago, he would

0: it was great. We would sit around listening to him tell stories of what it was like being, you know, in the war years, and, you know, how he had to put aside his baseball career to go fight the war. And then he came back, and one of the more amazing things I found in this is he came back his first day back from returning to the Indians from being in the service. He pitched to like a two-hit shutout, complete game over the Tigers, I think it was. And he never missed a beat after, you know, 4 years of being, you know, in the war. He comes back, and it's like he hadn't missed a beat at all. And it was his first 4 years, 5 years, or 5 to 6 years were the peak years of his career. He was still a great pitcher when he came back from the war, and pitched, I think it was two or three no-hitters during that period. But he was literally one of a kind, and he was always, the radio stations in New York always wanted to have him on their show because everyone knew about him, but they didn't know a lot about him because he just had shown up there. There was no, like, hey, everybody, get ready because you're going to get really surprised by this guy. And that pretty much is what it was. And he went on for another 18 years, I think it was, for in his baseball career following the war. So he had a really quite a list of the things that he did during the war and after the war. And we got to, when I was covering the Indians, he would just sit around in the clubhouse, and he'd tell us stories about being in the war, and that was some more memorable times listening to him talk about that. But
1: yeah, that's so awesome. I just say we only got like a minute. I just want to get this in real quick. I'll never forget the film. They wanted to see how fast he could throw. They had no jugs gun, so they had a motorcycle. You've seen it. And they tried to time how fast the motorcycle was going because they wanted to see how fast. Well, did he ever talk about that with you?
0: Yeah, they set up these two sheets on a sidewalk or actually a road, and they had a motorcycle, a policeman on a motorcycle, and they had a feller on the other side, and the motorcycle cop took off and got as much speed up as he could do, and then Feller would like follow. He didn't follow him. He actually passed him, and actually had more speed on that than he did than the policeman did, and it was quite a moment. He said that the reason he agreed to do it. It was kind of a hokey thing, the whole thing. But he said the reason he wanted to do it is he was as interested in as everyone else was at how fast he could throw a baseball, and this was one of the ways in at that time that you could potentially, you know, see how fast he could really throw, because he was just standing there in a suit and tie, and when the cop went by, and then Bob Feller threw his fastball, and it was. I think it was about 5 miles an hour faster he was quite a showman throughout his life, all the way from the beginning to the end, and people just gravitated to him because he had that kind of aura about him.
1: No doubt. The book is called So Young, So Great, Bob Feller Electrifies Baseball in America, available from University of Nebraska Press on June 1st from our guest, Jim Ingram. Jim, I have a million more questions, but I got to run. Congrats on the book. Thanks for coming by.
0: Okay, thank you.
1: All right, I'm Rick Tittle. We'll take a quick break. We got some open lines. Come on in, 1-800-878-7529.

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0: Rick Tittle's got a black belt in Keeping It Real.
1: Keeping It Real, y'all. Come on back. What you got? We got a book called Relegated with Todd Smith coming up. Or my friend, he didn't know a lot about soccer, bless his heart, when I worked in TV in the 90s, and he was like, what happens if they get regulated? I go, no, relegated. He goes, oh, what does that mean, regulated? Like, it's relegated. Now, the World Cup, of course, is coming to America. There's 48 teams. There's more games than ever. There are a lot of games that do not look good on paper, but you never know. You know, I'll tell the story again. I went to one of the most extraordinary World Cup games in history. It was the last game of the first round at Stamford in 1994, the San Francisco venue, as it was called then. And it was between an already eliminated Russia and an already eliminated Cameroon. Big deal. Well, Russia won 6-1, and Oleg Salenko scored 5 goals, tied with Joost Fontaine for the most in World Cup history. 2 guys have scored 5 goals. So I saw that in person. Dmitry Radchenko with the others, and you can tell Salenko, Radchenko, definitely Ukrainian guys at that time playing for Russia. And Roger Mila, the oldest man ever to score a goal. He was 42 years old. And I saw him score for Cameroon, and he ran over to the corner flag and did his famous dance. That was an extraordinary game. Who cares, right? 2 countries without big stars, and they're already eliminated. So I can't poo-poo it, because then sometimes you get these amazing matchups and the game stinks. But what I will mention is that for the first time ever, we're going to have a halftime show. You know, you can take the America out of the sport, but you can't take the sport out of America. Wait, maybe that's backwards. Anyway, why? Look, I am American. I'm proud to be American. Okay, I didn't do anything to earn being American. I was born here. It's not an accomplishment. It's really more luck than anything, unless you hate America. I think it's lucky to be born here. But, and I'm proud of America, but do we have to Americanize everything? We've never had a halftime show, ever. Not even the one here in 94, the final, Pasadena, Rose Bowl, Brazil beat Italy on penalties. Okay? Never. But it was announced this weekend at MetLife Stadium there, July 19th, which, by the way, 5 months after that game, will host Army-Navy. But they will have a halftime show with BTS. I don't know what BTS stands for. We used to call my friend's sister that, or cousin that, the big tit. Sorry, oh, I just said it on the air. I think tit's not that bad. But anyway, big tittle. The big tittle Swede. It's the 70s and we were 12. BTS, of course, is the Korean boy band that everybody goes crazy for.
2: By the way, Rick, in Korean, their band name translates to Bulletproof Boy Scouts, but I don't know what the BTS stands for.
1: Great knowledge from Dominic, and Bulletproof Boy Scouts is a great name for a band. I don't know why we don't call them that in the English-speaking world.
2: Oh, it looks like in 2017, they expanded their English brand name to Beyond the Scene, BTS.
1: Oh, okay. They should have kept Bulletproof Boy Scouts. I don't know. Maybe there's a bad connotation with Boy Scouts. I don't know. Beyond the Scene, BTS, Pokemon, Pocket Monsters, Capcom, Captain Commando. But yes, the Korean boy band, which is, of course, a huge hit. Shakira. Do you remember when Shakira was performing Side by Side by J-Lo? That was the first time J-Lo didn't look great. Shakira just, I thought she blew her away. She's so entertaining. Now, she's getting up there, but she's not as up there as Madonna, who's older than me, and she will be performing. Now, I don't want to be an ageist, but there you go. BTS, Shakira, Madonna. Now, I remember when I went to Super Bowl 37, which the Raiders lost, and I sat through the halftime performance, and if you were in the stadium, the sound went in and out. I told my friend, I go, that was a disaster. He goes, sounded fine on TV. I went, oh, it did, because in the stadium it was and it was Shania Twain and No Doubt and Sting. All three. You're lying, Rick. I'm not lying. They couldn't decide, but they probably thought, hey, one song from each of you. Just what you saying, message in a bottle. So anyway, this is going to be a triumvirate again. Madonna, Shakira, and BTS. Now, you know, it's the Super Bowl hired Jay-Z to come up with entertainment, and they gave him millions, and they said, pick someone, and like Bad Bunny. And I thought the Bad Bunny show was great. I didn't understand a word, but, well, I understand a few words. But I thought it was like watching a Broadway play. It was well done. But the guy who was in charge of putting this together is Chris Martin. And they were all yellow. That's right. The Coldplay lead singer. And the halftime show will raise money for FIFA Global Citizen Education Fund. As long as it's not raising money to make a new peace prize. But this is the part that sucks. And look, if they got in, they got out, who cares? Have a halftime show. But they're going to break the laws of the game, because halftimes are 15 minutes, and FIFA has already said we're going to need more time. And we already know that with Super Bowls. Those halftime shows sometimes take 20, 25 minutes. Now, we got a little look at this during the Club World Cup final. Same stadium. This is all a run-through. Chelsea ended up winning that. And that was with three people who – there's only one I know because she's in an ad on BART for Skechers, which is Doja Cat. Doja Cat, J Balvin, and Thames, not the river, T-E-M-S. So they threw on a stage, and this was all a run-through. And by the way, that Club World Cup, which a lot of people were like, whatevs. That Club World Cup, no one pumped it up more than the Sports Byline Broadcast Network, specifically Rick Tittle, as I talk about myself in the third person. Because I interviewed so many FIFA executives, and I got down and I kissed their behind, and then after I got done kissing their behind, I got up, and then I got down again, and then I kissed their behind again. And then there was a guy from Austria. Do you know Heinz Palme? I worked with him in 94 at the media center. Yes, Heinz is a great guy. Hey, I need that credential. Yeah. Media row for the Super Bowl. Landon Donovan's on a show with Ron. I sit down with Josie Altidore, the former forward who also played for Hull City and others. The guy coming over, I go, hey, about that credential in 6 months. And he's like, yeah, sounds good. But and I'm not saying anything wrong, but he's passed the buck to Zurich. He's just like, yeah, it's all coming out of Zurich. But I'm going to go ahead and guess that with 3 weeks left, that if I was going to get a credential, I would know. But the one thing maybe going for me is the fact that, you know, I talked about these Trumpian, draconian visas, you know, 60 days. Now he says he'll fast track people if they can prove they have actual tickets. Like this game, Austria versus Jordan at Levi's Stadium. By the way, I looked at the Jordanian roster, never heard of anybody. And I know soccer. Now, I can't know the world, but I know soccer better than most Americans. 99% of Americans, I know more. I never heard of anybody. But maybe with no one showing up, maybe they'll throw me a credential. I don't know. No one cares. All right. When we come back, let's talk soccer with Todd Smith. He's written a book right here on Byline.

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3: 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And by God, we shall not allow their sacrifice to be forgotten. It's time to show the world just how great American can be. And we will not wait for tomorrow to come. We will stand here, this moment, together. And we will start today.

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1: Kicked on by Woodgate, who's playing further and further forward. Huddleston, Modric, there to be hit. Deflection! Hit the post! Lennon!

0: That's what I had been saying. What had happened was Rick Tittle was just trying to keep it real and stay sucker-free.
1: All right, thank you for that, and welcome back to the show. Rick Tittle with you coast to coast and around the world on the American Forces Radio Network. And you know what a soccer nut I am, so it's great to welcome to the show author Todd Smith. He has a brand new book coming out tomorrow from Gallery Books entitled Relegated, One American's Pints and Pies Journey from the Top to the Bottom of English Football. Todd, welcome to the show. When did you get the idea to take this journey and put pen to paper here?
2: Yeah, I mean, just a couple of years ago, I found myself relegated as a writer. I'd written two previous books, and things just weren't going that great for me as a writer. And then I found myself watching some lower league English football, and the scenes were so intense and so great. And I realized at that point that I wanted to go there. I wanted to go experience all those lower league teams and towns and people. And so I started to make a pretty rough map going through all of the UK. And before I knew it, I had a book, to write.
1: It's amazing stuff, and for me, I've been a Tottenham fan since the 80s, and when I go over there, if they're not playing, well, back at the old White Hart Lane, and now they're in that big stadium, and I'm, you know, on pins and needles right now that they can get a result against Chelsea tomorrow, but beyond that, I liked going to, at the time, I want to see QPR at Loftus Road, or I saw Watford at Vicarage Road, just whatever, I would go to those at that time, Division Two, and now we say the Championship,
2: sure.
1: And then even, you know, non-league, because for guys like us, we can't get enough. So, what are some of the more interesting, funny, anecdotal tales from the book?
2: Yeah, I mean, the lower leagues are where all of the great characters and storylines and supporters an atmosphere really is. I mean, the Premier League is one of the best leagues in the world, with the best players. But you can compare some of those events and those matches to the NFL. But once you get into those lower leagues, it's where the real characters come out. And I went into East London, like deep into East London, like into the Cockney streets, and they have a team out there called Clapton CFC, and they are an absolute revolution of music and vibes, and they have a pub on the ground, and the ground is called the Old Spotted Dog. You know, like, you just can't make this up. And that's like in East London. And then I went north, right, into an old, one of the most industrial darkest hole during the Industrial Revolution, a city called Stockport, and they have a wonderful team called Stockport County, which is just south of Manchester. And you want to talk about a team that's like rooted into the area. I mean, Stockport County was unbelievable, and they were fighting for promotion as well. And their supporters welcomed me in. Todd from America, they took me, you know, to two different pubs, and it was just a wonderful atmosphere. And it's just one train stop south of Manchester, where two of the biggest clubs in the world are, City and United. So, Stockport in the north and Clapton CFC in East London for sure.
1: I remember one year Tottenham drew with Stockport County, and that was a very interesting game. And correct me if I'm wrong, they're playing Bolton for the playoff final, right?
2: Yeah, for sure. And they've always been, you know, they got relegated. They went into that death spiral, right, where they got consecutive relegations, and then they were out of league football.
1: Yeah.
2: And then they fought their way back, and they got promoted recently above Wrexham, and they just don't have the budget of Wrexham. And so you know, now they're in the playoff to get promoted again. And Stockforce is one of those like kind of feel good spots because the town had been voted like one of the worst cities in England for decades. And the team was in the gutter, and then the team starts to get better, and then the town starts to get better. You can see how all these things are tied together with promotion and relegation. So Stockport was just an absolute wonderful time.
1: So I tell people that winning and losing in soccer is more important than any sport because, like, the Raiders are celebrating Fernando Mendoza and good times ahead, hopefully, but they would have been relegated, you know, if they – and then if you win, everyone wants to play for you and you're playing under European lights and the money is rolling in. I mean, I remember going to a Premier League game Tottenham hosted against Bradford City, the Bantams, and they almost went non-league. I mean, these top-flight teams in League Two, like MK Dons and Notts County and Swindon, Oldham Athletic, they were all at one point up there. And that's why that death spiral, and people say, how does it happen? It's like, well, your TV money dries up. Anyone who's any good doesn't want to be there. And if you have a promising youngster, you have to sell them to pay your bills.
2: Yeah, and that death spiral is real. I mean, you see it happen in real time. When a team gets relegated, they lose the TV deal, and then they have to sell off all their star players, and now they're replacing them with hopefully somewhat comparable, but then now the talent is less, and the gate will start to drop, right? And now you don't have money from a TV deal or the tickets, because you can't charge your supporters the same amount of money if your club was facing like Arsenal and now they're playing like, you know, Doncaster. You can't charge them the same amount of money. And so all of a sudden everything gets tighter and you're also facing 20 teams that have been in that division for maybe a long time and they are hungry and they want to beat you in the worst way. And so when you compare that to American sports, there's nothing like it. And I'm in Minneapolis, and, you know, the Minnesota Twins are probably one of America's teams that should have been relegated like 20 years ago. But every year they stick around, the fans don't show up, they're offering $2 beers, and they keep losing year after year, and nothing happens and nothing changes. But in UK football, it's life or death for the team and the town. So those are real stakes.
1: Yeah, I know you went to Grimsby, and Grimsby Town is another one of those black and white striped teams. But the thing is, if you're a history nut like me, the Grimsby Chums – in World War One, one school sent like 500 pals, chums, and at the Battle of the Somme, 400 were dead. Still, that has an effect on, I don't mean to laugh, but it still has an effect on that town. So what was it like watching Grimsby Town?
2: Yeah, I mean, Grimsby was, I wanted to go to an industrial town that lost its industry to see what the football meant to that town. So in American correlation, you're looking at Flint, Akron, Pittsburgh. What happens when the team that's been there forever leaves? And you're 100% right. Grimsby had at one point was the largest fishing port and fleet in the entire world. And that fishing industry dried up, and now you're left with one of the worst, if not the worst, cities in England. And so you go there, and it's pretty grim, hence the name, but it's really desolate, and there's not a lot of hope there. And I went to the Maritime Museum. They have a display dedicated to how the football correlates to the fishing industry. And the badge has a boat in it and the whole thing. And when I went out to the Blundell Park where Grimsby plays, they have this giant black gate that's metal, and it's got barbed wire across the top, and it was straight out of Lord of the Rings. And the people there were all like proper Grimbarians or Grimmers. They were so lovely. They don't get a lot of Americans there. And so they welcomed me in, and we had some pints in the, you know, in the fan zone before, and then went out for proper fish and chips afterwards. And part of my experience in Grimsby to get a real feel was I volunteered at a food shelf, and I worked there for a full day, and it was really, really hard, but it kind of embedded me with the people, and the teams in the town, and the fate of the team in the town are so tied together. And Grimsby, the town, was really, really down, and their team was struggling at the time, and now they're doing all right. So it really fills the town with civic pride if the team is doing well. So Grimsby was a real full-scale experience, from the food shelf to the footy, to the Maritime Museum, to the fish and chips, to the pints that almost killed me. So,
1: very cool. We just have about a minute, but I saw that your dad worked for the Minnesota Kicks, and for me, the Bicentennial, I was 11 years old. This is the first time I really kind of knew what was going on, but my Quakes were going to go to the Soccer Bowl. That's what they're going to call it, the Soccer Bowl. Yeah. And we lost in the semifinals to the Kicks, and then the Kicks lost, right? Who did the Kicks lose to?
2: Off the top of my head, I can't remember. I was a young lad. I was really young. And so I was in the locker room, and I was probably playing soccer with my brother in the tunnel. So, forgot who they lost to.
1: Well, looking forward to this book. Everybody check it out tomorrow from Gallery Books. Entitled Relegated, One American's Pints and Pies, Journey from the Top to the Bottom of English Football, from our esteemed guest, Todd Smith. Todd, congrats, and thanks for coming by.
2: All right. Thank you so much for having me.
1: Good stuff. I'm Rick Tittle. Come back on Sports Byline.

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0: Rick Tittle's got a black belt in keeping it real.
1: Thank you for that, and welcome back to the show. So, Ronda Rousey, who once had the hell beat out of her by Holly Holm and then admitted that she contemplated suicide because her whole aura of being undefeated was gone. She went through a lot. Well, she got back in the ring against Gina Carano, who lost 100 pounds, and the fight was 17 seconds when Carano tapped out. And then they hugged cheek to cheek like two long-lost sisters who hadn't seen each other in 40 years. Not just that, but one had walked from home from Siberian gulag to find her in Paris. They hugged for 5 hours. And, I don't like MMA. I have no idea. I don't get the appeal. I just don't. It's just not for me. But I know it's huge. You know, not everything can be for me. And like a lot of people think soccer is stupid, and that's fine. You can think whatever you like. It's just an organized brawl, and I don't get off on it. I do like team fights. I like boxing. I'm not averse to fighting. I just think MMA is, it's not for me. I don't like seeing all the tats and the disgusting people and bare feet, but that's me. But everyone thinks it's a fix, it's a fix, it's a fix. They made $4 million a second. But I have never seen a post-match hug last 75 times longer than the fight. And, then someone said, oh, we have video of Ronda Rousey doing the fix. And it's like, no, you have video of her doing that move is what you have. She didn't make up the move. She practiced it a million times. But yeah, if you paid a lot of money for that, hey, you never know how long them things, like Mike Tyson used to have fights that long too. Maybe not that quick. A lot of first round knockouts of bums back in the day. All right, we got another hour, so come on back.

0: I'm Mike Sempervivi with the Sports Byline Broadcasting Network 2-Minute Warning. And there's a lot to catch up on from the weekend. We finally have finality when it comes to the NBA and NHL conference semifinals. On the court, the Minnesota Timberwolves gave San Antonio everything they could handle through 5 games of a compelling series. But Friday night in Game 6, the Spurs won big to advance to the Western Conference Final against Oklahoma City, and Shai Gilgeous-Alexander was named MVP on Sunday for the second year in a row. Over in the Eastern Conference, the Detroit Pistons' luck ran out on Sunday night against the Cleveland Cavaliers as they were the third team eliminated from the semis by more than 30 points. After a poor Game 1, Cavs big man Jared Allen bounced back during the series and joined Evan Mobley in working over the Pistons' defense while Detroit's offense melted down, shooting 35% from the floor in Game 7. No rest for the weary as on Tuesday, the Eastern Conference Final begins against the Knicks at Madison Square Garden. On the ice, Buffalo's Cinderella season continued on Saturday as the Sabres beat Montreal 8-3 to tie their back-and-forth series at 3. The two teams wrap up on Tuesday in Buffalo, with the winner moving on to face a well-rested Carolina Hurricanes team in the Eastern Conference Finals. The Western Conference Finals were set on Friday when Vegas eliminated Anaheim. The Knights now play Stanley Cup favorites, the Colorado Avalanche. That series kicks off on Wednesday in Denver. In golf, Aaron Rye became the first British-born golfer to win the PGA Championship on Sunday, marking the first time that the PGA's first two majors were won by Euros, as Rory McIlroy took home the green jacket at the Masters last month. In baseball, the New York Mets won their Subway Series against the Yankees this weekend, but in true Mets fashion, they also lost, as starter Clay Holmes suffered a fractured fibula. There's a possibility that Holmes will not need surgery. If so, there's a chance he may be able to return by September. Chaos reigned supreme during Sunday's NASCAR Cup Series All-Star Race held at the Monster Mile in Dover, Delaware. Denny Hamlin won the event, which was an exciting affair and featured nearly half the field suffering some sort of damage during on-track incidents. And last but not least, the NFL, which saw free agent quarterback Aaron Rodgers re-sign with the Pittsburgh Steelers on Saturday. After a few months of reflection, which the Steelers hoped would be clear by the draft, the 42-year-old agreed to a 1-year, $22 million deal for what will be Rodgers' 22nd NFL season. I'm Mike Sempervivi with the Sports Byline Broadcasting Network 2-Minute Warning.
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2: Because no one ever said life is fair. Here is Foul Territory with Jeff and Jen on Sports Overnight America.
3: Hello, everyone. Good evening and welcome in. It is Sports Overnight America. Jeff Rich with you from Phoenix, Arizona. And I'm happy to be back in the captain's chair on a Monday night. It's been a while since you and I wrapped on a weeknight, Daniel. We've had some unfortunate things happen, some obligations, and needless to say, we are right back at it. Jen's status is still pending. I would not be surprised if she waltzed in here any second now. But for right now, it is just me here in the home studio in Phoenix, Arizona, and I am coming off of quite the interesting weekend in the world of sports. We're down to our Final Four now in both the NBA and the NHL. Major League Baseball, a lot more than a quarter of the way through the season. Because you figure 162, so about 40 and a half games gets you to the quarter way mark, and we are we're pretty far past that at this point. I don't want to say pretty far, but past this nonetheless. We saw, I think, what was a surprise in the Eastern Conference quarterfinals with the Cavaliers upsetting the top-seeded Detroit Pistons. Yeah, we've been without number two seeded Boston, so we got a 3-4 matchup in the Eastern Conference, and then we've got 1-2. We've got chalk in the Western Conference, and I don't know if you saw it, Daniel. I'm pretty sure you didn't, Jen. The Spurs Thunder game one. All I gotta say is it was kind of epic. You get double overtime out there in game one, and the Thunder fall for the first time, 122-115 in double overtime, which means the Thunder are not going to cakewalk their way back into the NBA Finals this year. And the New York Knicks, I can't even remember when that 76ers series ended, so they've been on the shelf for quite a while. Cleveland's played 14 games already in this postseason. We'll talk about that. We'll talk about what's going on in Major League Baseball. Whatever else the three of us have on our minds. Jen Rich is here with me. Daniel's in San Francisco. I'm Jeff Rich. This is Sports Overnight America, and we'll be right back.
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7: I closed it down already, so.
3: So there's still no spiel.
8: She's flipping the script. 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
7: Going to go back to doom scrolling.
3: Oh, Daniel's played the intro. 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
7: But I just put it away.
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7: I don't actually.
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7: Hello, everyone, and welcome back to Sports Overnight America. Jen Rich with you from Phoenix. Jeffrey sitting across from me. Daniel Auden up in the studio. When you're not listening to us live, check us out on the social medias at What's Up Riches, at A Girl with Many Hats. And, of course, don't forget Sports Byline Network at Sports Byline USA. Sports ball, eh?
3: Yeah, did you enjoy the week off?
7: Yeah, it was

0: Anything from over the weekend you want to discuss? Yeah. It's not the best co-host in sports talk radio for nothing, folks. All right, so yeah, Cubs White Sox. You've never really done that, right? You've never done that in person. You wouldn't do it at Southside, but
1: No.
0: you've never done it regularly.
1: Mm-mm.
0: Tickets are kind of at a premium for that, and you probably wouldn't accept money to go.
1: Yeah, like it costs more, and I'm not patient enough to deal with trash in real time.
0: Daniel, I know that you've done a lot of events as working media. Have you ever sat in the stands for one of those interleague games between the Athletics and Giants?
1: No, it is. You just sound like you're standing at like the end of the hallway.
0: He's like writing on the wall.
2: I'm like
1: Yeah.
2: eating the mic, but yeah, I don't know, like the are not high, so.
0: All right, I know that Jen's gonna envy you, but I'll put you on the bench for the rest of the segment, if not the rest of the show here. At least we can communicate with each other. But I have actually done the Reds and Indians one time. We went down to Cincinnati, Riverfront Stadium, and it was a Saturday late afternoon game, and the Reds just kicked Cleveland's teeth in. I want to say it was like 13-2 or something like that. We did, however, get to see Ken Griffey Jr. go deep twice. We saw Omar Vizquel go deep twice in that game, and I don't think
2: Is
0: that
2: this
0: the Heat.
2: better?
0: It is so much better.
2: Okay, all right, I'm back.
0: And
2: I'm back.
0: totally redeemed yourself.
2: As
0: Not to pick on.
2: Frank Costanzo once said, "I'm back, baby."
0: So, yeah, but what I was just getting at, Daniel, is that I don't think that the, unless it is like, Giants Dodgers, I don't think that the interstate rivalries, especially with Cincinnati and Cleveland, they're like 5 hours away from each other. There's no like disdain. I know that the White Sox and Cubs fans hate each other. Mets and Yankees have to. Dodgers fans really don't like the Padres or the Angels. I don't think that the Angels really spend much time even thinking about the Dodgers, other than maybe getting tired of the LA sports scene getting dominated by Dodgers talk and Kings talk, and of course probably always Lakers talk. But I feel like Cleveland and Cincinnati are rivals only in a forced sense, because when I look at when I look at football, which is Cincinnati's only other sport, I don't think that there's any one team that considers Cincinnati to be their rival. I think that they think they've got it with Pittsburgh and with Cleveland, but I would say that it's probably the third best game for literally all three of the other teams in the AFC North when it comes to rivalries. And I'm not pumping up the Browns at all, as far as Bengals Browns goes, but I know the Browns fans are a lot more excited about, the prospect of beating the Ravens and beating the Pittsburgh Steelers. So, I would think that it's probably pretty one-sided in a state like Missouri, where Royals fans hate it. Where Kansas City in the western half of the state, they just despise St. Louis. And really, if you're not from St. Louis, everyone kind of dislikes you, right? I would say every team in the NL Central Division, from Milwaukee over to Pittsburgh, and of course including Chicago and Cincinnati, they all despise the Cardinals. Cardinals probably really only think about the Cubs, since they basically, the relationship between St. Louis and Chicago is fairly identical to the relationship between Cleveland and Cincinnati. It's just that St. Louis happens to be on the other side of the river, and Cincinnati is, just barely inside the Ohio border there. But a
2: You
0: lot of
2: know what they
0: heat.
2: probably think of each other? They probably think about basically what PCA said to the fan.

0: Yeah, right. How are you feeling about it? You like PCA, right?
1: Yeah, I found a PCA.
0: Yeah.
1: I don't have a problem with PCA.
0: What do you think of his little exchange with the White Sox fan beyond the fence?
1: I think that's like, it's just words you use when you're dealing with that type of trash.
0: Okay, so we're declaring that White Sox fan to be trash, or all White Sox fans to be trash.
1: Like 98% of them
0: Okay.
1: are just absolute trash.
0: Expected behavior.
1: Yeah.
0: And based on my one experience with you know, representing the Cubs at that ballpark, I would say that I'm pretty much on board with what you've said.
1: Only ballpark I've been to where I've been called the C word without actually doing anything worthy of being called the C word. Like just existing. It was the only time I've been called the C word for just existing.
0: You didn't like start speaking French or like
1: Yeah.
0: associating with
1: No.
0: French people.
1: Nothing.
0: Our weekend social calendar brought that topic about the French appear to be, we'll just say, punty, and they are punts, but yeah, White Sox fans are mostly fans.
1: Yeah, I mean, yeah, it was just kind of one of those instances where, like, I ran my mouth, I ran my mouth, I ran my mouth, and someone said something back to me, so now I'm gonna cry and play victim. Like, you can't dish it out, then, like, I don't know, keep your mouth shut.
0: He says he wish he didn't say it, but I think it's just more so that he wish he didn't get caught saying it.
1: Yeah, that's always what it is. It's never that you wish you didn't say it. I did see him, and he's like, you know, he's like, I don't really want kids like seeing it, you know, on the
0: Cool.
1: internet. Like,
0: I mean, he didn't really say anything that bad, to be
1: no,
0: honest.
1: he didn't. He did not say anything that kids have not heard their parents say at some point,
0: It was
1: possibly to each other.
0: barely audible, because if it was, I would have, we would have put the beeps in to make it, suitable for radio, even at 10 o'clock at night. But
1: I hope the dude that she's engaged to took some notes, though. Like, I hope he had his little notebook out and was like, can dish it out, but cannot take it. And I hope he's considering this. Like,
0: yeah,
1: I don't want to
0: how much she's
1: spend.
0: engaged?
1: Yeah, so
0: She's off the market,
1: that's how he
0: really.
1: was turning it around, was like, I was just trying to celebrate my engagement party. It's like, you ran like 50 feet over so that you could harass him. Like, you made a conscious effort to be where he was to harass him, and now you're saying he came after you. Like, you know all of this is on video, right? Like, your video isn't the only video in existence, right? Like,
0: Oh, so Pete Art Crow Armstrong didn't start this fight with a random White
1: no.
0: Sox fan.
1: No, you can
0: I'd like to
1: see
0: understand that.
1: the
0: She also had
1: trail of
0: that energy
1: events.
0: of like the I'm blonde, so I'm prettier than everybody kind of going
1: Pick
0: on.
1: me, the pick me personality.
0: Yeah, exactly.
1: Yeah, pick me.
0: Okay.
1: But yeah, I did. I hope he took notes. Like, I hope he realized, like, this woman can run her mouth, but as soon as somebody dishes it back to her, she's going to turn into playing the victim.
0: All right.
1: And I hope he's strongly reconsidering his decision. I don't know if it was, like, the Cub fan that was next to her. I don't know. I guess if your engagement party, he probably wasn't there. But yeah, I hope he's strongly considering his decisions. Like, there is still time to get out of this, buddy. You don't have to do this.
0: See, I would think that that type of behavior is actually worse than the Phillies fan in Miami.
1: See, but that's different because, like, this was adult on adults.
0: If
1: The
0: it's your
1: Phillies fan
0: engagement
1: was
0: party,
1: a
0: why are you
1: kid.
0: talking smack at the players?
1: Yeah, right?
0: Why aren't you just having a good time? I hear you.
1: No, so I mean, like, she put herself in this situation. It didn't even happen right in front of where she was. She had to physically move to her left, like 50 feet, to put herself in that situation.
0: Was there something that happened on the field that sparked this?
1: He went up to make a catch and he didn't make the catch, and then he kind of like fell and ended on his butt a little bit.
0: Okay.
1: And that's when she like ran over and started like yelling at him. And then he got up, he was like, what is even happening right now? And then he told her to suck it.
0: Yeah, players are unfortunately expected to take the high road and but they, to err,
1: I
0: it's
1: don't think he
0: human, I
1: got
0: suppose.
1: like fined or anything yet, but certainly it's coming.
0: He might. It depends. Rob Manfred can be asleep at the wheel at times. All
1: Okay.
0: right, we
1: You
0: got a
1: can
0: maiden
1: just say
0: shave
1: that he
0: here.
1: watched
0: Yeah.
1: Degeneration X growing up.
0: Good enough. We got a maiden shave. We'll be right back.

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0: Sports Overnight America from Phoenix with Jen and Jeff Rich.
1: Welcome back, everyone. Sports Overnight America. And Jen, I said it to you earlier. I said it when I felt the game was in hand. The Guardians at the Detroit Tigers. I think that at that time it was like 7-1. And the final was 8-2 on Monday night. But I looked at you, and I had an honest question for you. Do you think the people of Detroit are tired of watching their sports teams get their faces kicked in by Cleveland?
2: I think they're just glad that it's like a city that's not Chicago. Like, it's a welcome change. Get beat by Cleveland instead of constantly getting beat by Chicago and things.
1: Oh, okay. Yeah, it's a little bit of a relief. I mean, they own Jordan until they didn't. And they had a kind of a stranglehold on Cleveland there for a while. You know, Michigan had, you know, like the Detroit area of Michigan, not like Michigan State or Ypsilanti or Kalamazoo.
2: The UP.
1: Yeah, the UP. Like, I know that Michigan Tech or Northern Michigan beat Ohio State in hockey once upon a time, but yeah, that's kind of be expected. You know, the colder, the more miserable your small town is or your college is, the better chances you have a good hockey program going on. That wasn't true for Buffalo on this night. So we're down to the final four in the NHL, but one of those teams is the Habs. Were you surprised at all? You know, speaking of our story about how the French could be rhymes with punts, that our friends experienced a bad time in during the San Jose Montreal hockey game in February.
2: No. Not surprising.
1: So Daniel, I'll share it with you. The story is that our friends got a little lit, because Canadian beer is like moonshine. And they were told that, you know, going to a Habs hockey game was like a bucket list experience. So he drops like $1,000 on two lower level tickets to see the Sharks play the Habs on a Saturday night in Montreal. And our friend decides that he's going to be the biggest American. He's going to be the biggest San Jose Sharks fan. And I did let him know. I did let him in on the irony a little bit that Macklin Celebrini was like, you know, bled maple syrup, you know, from Canada. But I also like shared with him that the American World Baseball Classic team had just knocked off the Canadians. They had just lost, you know, they were just back from the Olympic break after USA knocked off Canada in the gold medal game, or as they know it up there in Canada, the silver medal game. And
2: a word for victory, those Frenchies.
1: But, you know, I mean, Macklin Celebrini representing the American team, and yeah, I think that he scored an empty netter at the end, and he had all these French Canadians that were ready to fight our friend, who I did tell him it was a mistake and that it wouldn't have been my tact, but he wore a sweatshirt that was the likeness of the, you know, of the Stars and Stripes.
2: Yeah, it was a USA sweater. Yeah.
1: It's the same one he wore to the hockey game that I went to with him at the mullet back then. We gave Daniel an excuse to play the hymn. So there it is.
2: We just did Winter Olympics, right?
1: What's that?
2: We don't get Olympics again until 2028.
1: Right.
2: See, we have to make sure we play.
1: Yeah, we got World Cup in 26, and then we got the Summer Games back in L.A. in 28.
2: Yeah, like we got to replay that every now and then, like, because I forget about it, and then you hear it, and it gets kind of stuck in your head for a couple days, and you're like, yeah, and then you kind of forget about it again. So, yeah, every couple days we'll have to play the Olympic music.
3: Summer Olympics way better than Winter Olympics.
2: Yeah, absolutely.
1: Oh, for sure. For sure.
2: Not those last French ones, though. Ew.
1: The only thing I liked was, and I kind of put my angst for LeBron James aside, because it looked like, was it Coco Gauff or was it Simone Biles? And him looked like they were invading, you know, like that they were, they were leading the naval charge to invade Paris.
2: Yeah, icky river.
1: Yeah, probably in the pouring rain.
2: Yeah.
1: But
2: gross.
1: Yeah. So I was very surprised. I was surprised that the Cavaliers won Game 5 in Detroit. I got to experience that in a bar on the west side of Cleveland with some friends I grew up with, and you know, it's not the same. It's not the same when I'm just you know, the fan base of one here in the house rooting for the Cleveland teams on TV, or when I'm a fan base of one out at the bars. Remember about like 6 years ago when we'd be at the bar on Friday nights and, you know, I'd watch my team and I'd celebrate, and all the Tigers fans or White Sox fans get all pissy with me because I was happy and I had the audacity to be happy over Cleveland hitting a walk-off home run or winning a basketball game. Now, full disclosure, I'm a Suns fan. Thunder swept the Suns. I'm not on any kind of Cavaliers bandwagon, but I would very much appreciate if Cleveland basketball was able to win a title and not have it all attributed to one person. And based on what I've seen in these playoffs, you know, Donovan Mitchell's played some really bad games. James Harden has yet to play a great game, but you know, they figured out how to use him to win Game 5, and his usual Game 7 sucky self showed up. It's just shocking to me that the Cavaliers were so bad from the free throw line on Sunday night and that they still won that game by 30 points. Cleveland played very well, but Detroit played extraordinarily sloppy. And, you know, I have to look at their regular season, their one seed, after the way that they exited the playoffs. And I'm wondering if maybe they were, they weren't quite as good as their record would have indicated throughout the regular season, because that team goes as Cade goes, and when Cade's not shooting the ball right, that they're just completely disengaged. I haven't figured out a way to blame this on J.B. Bickerstaff, but J.B. Bickerstaff really didn't have a lot of success with. I mean, he's had the number one team. I guess that was Kenny Atkinson that had the Cavaliers as the number one team that fell to Indiana in, what, the second round a year ago. But I feel
3: he had
1: like
3: a really terrible series was Duren.
1: He did. He did. But Paul Reed played pretty well in that understudy role. I look at that 2021 draft, and after Cade – there's some question marks, but you know, you can get a little bit deeper. But when you look at Jalen Green and Evan Mobley, as the third and fourth picks in that draft, they both raise some eyebrows. I would not be surprised to see. I'm going to say Mobley comes back, but I think that the Suns are going to try to package Booker and Green to try to, you know, might be Giannis. It might be a much, lesser known, you know, player that's still got some star potential. But I'll tell you what, Jared Allen, again, despite his woes from the line, he was really such a huge factor in that series. And when you say that, you know, Duren didn't play well, and they're going to Isaiah Stewart, who, as far as I could tell, he just kind of eats up space on the floor. Caris LeVert was the best player for Detroit in that series when Cade didn't have it going. But again, they live and die by Cade Cunningham. They need to get him a good second option if they're going to compete with the likes of the Knicks in the Eastern Conference. And we'll pick this conversation up on the other side, but I think we've said it all year, the Knicks are the only team that can compete with the best in the West. So we'll see how they fare in these conference finals. Shout out to everybody listening on the AFN. You got Jen, Jeff, and Daniel. It's Sports Overnight America, and we'll be right back.
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1: Hey everybody, welcome back. A little Major League Baseball coming back in because it's the last thing I watch before we flipped the microphones on and did our thing here tonight. But I get the notification, Jen, as we often do, that JT Ginn is throwing a throwing a no-hitter through eight innings. And I tune in, and it's the top of the ninth, and I'm like, oh, man, like, you know, he might have a no-hitter going, but they're going to pull him because it's still a nothing-nothing game. And the A's were able to, punch out, manufacture a run in the top of the ninth. So, here we go. Three out. He's got 24 outs without surrendering a hit. And he gives up, a single to the first batter. So, no is gone. And most managers, especially considering pitch counts get high, most managers will pull the guy so that he can't lose the game that he almost had the no-hitter in. But not Kurt Suzuki. Who the hell is managing the Athletics these days? Anyway, not that guy. He doesn't pull JT Ginn, and he's pitching to Zach Neto, and Neto goes over the center field wall and ends the game, and the Angels win 2-1, and this guy lost his no hitter, he lost his shutout. And he lost his win, over the course of two batters in the ninth inning. So there's something to be said about chasing history when you don't have a big lead. Mark Kotze, that's his name. I should know that. That's real bad on me. If you're going to talk about two teams, and especially if you're going to bring up the manager, you should know. But I kept seeing Kurt Suzuki go, because Kurt Suzuki did pull his reliever that was in after the run scored to keep that game at 1-0, which it equaled an Angels victory. So
2: yeah, I mean, there's
3: I'm not gonna lie, there's a bunch of teams that's at this point I don't even know who the manager is.
2: Yeah, I was just gonna say, I'm like, there's teams that have been not fantastic for so long, and they just keep rotating through coaches and not getting any better. I don't know how you keep up.
3: I wouldn't be able to.
2: Yeah,
3: tell.
2: Right. Like who's yeah who's.
1: Yeah, they fired Clint Hurdle, right?
2: let's go to the Bing machine here.
1: To the Big Hurdle Bing. They are not Bing here.
3: Yeah, oh, they are in a way, but gone. and then Bud Black was there forever too, but it's definitely
2: Warren Schaefer.
1: Warren Schaefer
2: sound right?
1: You you could have named Warren Schaefer in three fake names, and I would have had it would have literally been 25% chance I got Warren Schaefer. It's
3: the other day the Giants were playing the Padres, and I'm like, Craig Stammen is the manager for the Padres now? When did that happen?
1: See, I lost that bet too, man.
2: Where do these people come from?
1: White Sox manager, do we know? Venable.
2: Oh, it wasn't Grady? Grady's just still
1: Ozzie Guillen. He wants that job back. Like, there's no other job in the world that he wants. I know that he was doing the White Sox studio show a couple of years ago, but I think that he would just like go on there and insult Robin Ventura so that the White Sox would give him his job back, and it never worked out that way.
3: He had one of the best quotes of all time. He was talking about the injuries, and he's like, "Yeah, man, I don't know. All these guys are getting hurt today. Back when I played, all these guys were fat and they drank a bunch of beer and ate chicken after the games. But you can't pull fat."
1: Speaking of fat, I saw John Kruk in the Phillies booth today. The Reds are just taking it on the chin, for the last couple of days. Cleveland ends up figuring out how to win a game on Sunday, and they just bludgeoned them with six home runs in the game in Cleveland. And then they go to Philly, and the game was tied at like two forever. And finally, Philly or the Reds put up a run, make it 3-2, and then they give up a two-run shot in the bottom of the eighth. And I believe that they lost 4-3. But again, I didn't know who Mark Kotze was, so take me with a grain of salt this evening and every evening when it comes to discussion.
3: Cash still the manager for the Tampa?
1: So yeah, I saw somebody in the dugout that looked like it wasn't Kevin Cash, but I am going to go on a limb and say that I think that he's still the man there, just because Tampa, you know, they don't know what else to do. Kevin Cash, incognito on Google. Yeah, he was talking about Nick Martinez's solid outing, but that was 2 days ago. So
3: okay, Kevin Cash, he's still there.
1: Yeah,
3: I got a good one, random one. You might let's for all the people out there listening. I'm sure probably none of them will understand it, but while we were off last week, R.I.P. Mark Furman.
1: Is that from last week? Right, I looked at that like it was brand new news today.
3: Yeah, I think it was last week, but yeah.
2: Thurman Merman.
3: No, not Thurman Merman. You want some sandwiches?
1: No, what is it with you people and sandwiches? Oh, yeah, Mark Furman. Oh, great, great witness for the state of California in that case, huh?
3: LAPD, baby.
1: He outlived the acquitted in that trial.
3: On Kill Tony, that was on last week, there was a guy on there. One of his jokes was like, you know, black people don't care about the holidays that they've been given, like MLK Day and Juneteenth. What they really need is OJ Day. And then he took his shirt off and he had an OJ tattoo with the white Bronco and the glove next to the picture of OJ.
1: Is this a black comedian on Kill Tony?
3: Yes, it was.
1: Oh, see, that's the context I needed for that one, because that would have been like really weird.
3: I mean, it was a white guy, yeah.
1: Yeah, yeah. So, Alex Newhook. I'll give you three guesses at what sport Alex Newhook plays. Jen.
2: Hockey?
1: Okay, you got on the first try. He's the one that kept Canada alive for their first Stanley Cup net since 1993. A little disappointing, but it did come down to a sudden-death goal to advance to the Eastern Conference Finals, and we'll have the Habs taking on the very, very American. Don't count on me for your hockey news either, folks.
3: Warren Schaefer's.
1: Yeah, so I knew Vegas and Colorado was out west because I really do enjoy Vegas's success. Montreal and Carolina, so it's two of the same boring red, you know, primarily red teams. This would be so much better if it was the Whalers and not the Canadiens, but nonetheless, Final Four in the National Hockey League are the Avalanche, the Golden Knights, the Montreal Canadiens, and the Carolina Hurricanes. Carolina had—I want to say Carolina won one in the early 2000s, and Montreal might have been the last team to win it back in the early 90s. There, Montreal has been in the Final Four. They lost that weird year in the bubble to either Colorado or Tampa Bay. But anyway, it's been 30 plus years since a Canadian team has won the cup, which Canadian fans will, you know, which fans of hockey in Canada will tell you that it doesn't bother them because the American teams are made up of mostly Canadians, and last two Stanley Cup champs, both times Florida Panthers, that has reigned extremely well. The allegations against the Florida Panthers having Canadians on their roster turned out to be extremely true. We have to investigate everything that they bring to our attention. And lastly, we got a couple minutes here, but Wemby and the Spurs. Would it surprise you to see San Antonio represent the Western Conference in the NBA Finals, Daniel?
4: I don't know. I mean, I guess I don't know that it necessarily matters. I think just, you know, it's kind of like what we talked about. And obviously that game ended up being pretty terrible, the Michigan-Arizona game. But I feel like the winner of the Western Conference is going to win. I do think the Knicks will get there. They're better than Cleveland.
1: They are.
4: Just doesn't play defense.
1: See, that's just the thing. That's just the thing. And Detroit plays intense defense, but they're not explosive offensively. And I think that that was ultimately their, you know, their doing in that series. I think basketball fans were denied a decent Eastern Conference Finals by Detroit, you know, laying down in two of the last three games. They denied the Cavaliers the opportunity to close it out in six on their home floor, which is going to prove to be a little bit of a disadvantage, as you know, they had to go straight from Detroit to New York. We might see a little bit of what, you know, what potentially could have plagued Oklahoma City in game one without playing for a while. But, I think that there's the potential for that is there. But when you're talking about a team that is just deeper and better on 94 feet of the floor, I think that it's a tall ask. For the Cavs, it was a tall ask for them to beat the Pistons, but I think that it's even a longer shot at them being able to hang with the Knicks. If they go back to Cleveland down 0-2, if they don't steal one of those first two games in Madison Square Garden, I'm going to say that it's Knicks in five and very likely a sweep.
4: I would agree with that for sure.
1: Oklahoma City's in a lot of trouble if they don't find a way to win game two, but that's just the nature of seven-game series. I think that they're in trouble, but I wouldn't necessarily count them out. I would even go as far as to say they can go down 0-2 and still win the series in six games, because this one was a coin flip. I don't know that they'll all be coin flips, or, you know, if it's going to be time to hand the torch to Victor Wembanyama, but 42-21 in his first, conference finals appearance. I think that is a way to introduce yourself to the world as if they didn't know who Wemby was already.
4: Yeah, I didn't get to see the game, but stats were insane. And, I mean, beating Oklahoma. I mean, the funny part is that's the one team that Oklahoma City has had problems with the whole year, really.
1: Right. And, you know, I mean, I hate to bring it up, and I know that we're running out of time, so you just play me off if you get pissed off about this comment, Daniel. But it's like, yeah, you know, it's kind of like going 14-2 in the regular season and then playing that team that handed you two losses in the NFL playoffs. Not the name. I'm not going to name names or anything. All right, Daniel's playing the music, so I'll take the hit. We got one final segment to go here on a Monday night. Generous is still hanging out. It's Sports Overnight America, and we'll be right back.
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1: Welcome back, everyone. The date was May 18th. On this date, way back in 2023, the Panthers outlast the Hurricanes 3-2 in Game 1 of the Eastern Conference Finals in four overtimes at PNC Arena in Raleigh, North Carolina. Matthew Tkachuk scores the winning goal with 12.8 seconds remaining in the fourth extra period. Tkachuk will score 151 into overtime in Game 2 for a 2-1 Florida triumph in Raleigh on May 20th. Tkachuk will strike once more in Game 4 at Florida Live Arena in Sunrise, Florida on May 24th on the deciding goal with 4.9 seconds left in regulation for a 4-3 victory and a series sweep to send the Panthers to the Stanley Cup Finals. After that, I don't want to talk about what happened to the Panthers. Happy birthdays on May 18th, 1909 to Fred Perry. Choo Choo Justice, 1924. Brooks Robinson, 1937. My dad loved him. Reggie Jackson turns 80 today. He was born in 1946. And Jerry Karai, 1960 was his date of birth on May 18th. We know our final four in the NBA. We know our final four in the NHL. Spurs have the leg up in Game 1 over Oklahoma City. And I know that there's quite a few people that would be disappointed if Oklahoma City does not advance to the finals, because I think that they thought they, you know, watched this season and felt that everything was just going to be a formality until they hoisted the trophy in the middle of June. But that not the case at all. MLB marches on. No hitter for JT Ginn. And Jen, anything on the horizon for these riches? Indoor football, anything crazy like that?
2: No, maybe some college ball.
1: Maybe some college ball. So we got the WAC tournament going on in Scottsdale.
2: The 20th to the 23rd.
1: And then the Big 12 tournament going on in Surprise, Arizona.
2: Days, I don't
1: And then there's another one. Yeah. All right, for Daniel, for Jen, I'm Jeff Rich. Have a great night, everyone. Stay tuned for more sports coming your way next hour on the Sports Byline Broadcast Network.

0: I'm Mike Sempervivi with the Sports Byline Broadcasting Network 2-Minute Warning. There's a lot to catch up on from the weekend. We finally have finality when it comes to the NBA and NHL conference semifinals. On the court, the Minnesota Timberwolves gave San Antonio everything they could handle through 5 games of a compelling series. But Friday night in Game 6, the Spurs won big to advance to the Western Conference Final against Oklahoma City, and Shai Gilgeous-Alexander was named MVP on Sunday for the second year in a row. Over in the Eastern Conference, the Detroit Pistons' luck ran out on Sunday night against the Cleveland Cavaliers as they were the third team eliminated from the semis by more than 30 points. After a poor Game 1, Cavs big man Jared Allen bounced back during the series and joined Evan Mobley in working over the Pistons' defense while Detroit's offense melted down, shooting 35% from the floor in Game 7. No rest for the weary as on Tuesday, the Eastern Conference Final begins against the Knicks at Madison Square Garden. On the ice, Buffalo's Cinderella season continued on Saturday as the Sabres beat Montreal 8-3 to tie their back-and-forth series at 3. The two teams wrap up on Tuesday in Buffalo, with the winner moving on to face a well-rested Carolina Hurricanes team in the Eastern Conference Finals. The Western Conference Finals were set on Friday when Vegas eliminated Anaheim. The Knights now play Stanley Cup favorites, the Colorado Avalanche. That series kicks off on Wednesday in Denver. In golf, Aaron Rye became the first British-born golfer to win the PGA Championship on Sunday, marking the first time that the PGA's first two majors were won by Euros, as Rory McIlroy took home the green jacket at the Masters last month. In baseball, the New York Mets won their Subway Series against the Yankees this weekend, but in true Mets fashion, they also lost, as starter Clay Holmes suffered a fractured fibula. There's a possibility that Holmes will not need surgery. If so, there's a chance he may be able to return by September. Chaos reigned supreme during Sunday's NASCAR Cup Series All-Star Race held at the Monster Mile in Dover, Delaware. Denny Hamlin won the event, which was an exciting affair and featured nearly half the field suffering some sort of damage during on-track incidents. And last but not least, the NFL, which saw free agent quarterback Aaron Rodgers re-sign with the Pittsburgh Steelers on Saturday. After a few months of reflection, which the Steelers hoped would be clear by the draft, the 42-year-old agreed to a 1-year, $22 million deal for what will be Rodgers' 22nd NFL season. I'm Mike Sempervivi with the Sports Byline Broadcasting Network 2-Minute Warning.
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0: It was the Roman poet Virgil who said, "Easy is the descent to hell. All night long, all day, the doors of dark Hades stand open. But to retrace the path, to come out again to the sweet air of heaven, there is the task, there is the burden. If I cannot move heaven, I will raise hell." We'll talk about that later, but now it's time for Rick Tittle and Titillating Sports on Sports Byline USA. Thank you so much, and welcome back to the show.
1: It's my first time here.
0: Well, great, and it's nice to have you with us. Me, I'm the one on the mic for the next 3 hours, bringing it to you. Dominic Kamena's on the other side of the glass, poised like a jungle cat, to put you on the air to talk about what you want to talk about. And don't be shy, the toll-free line is 1-800-878-PLAY. 1-800-878-PLAY. Those pregnant pauses there aren't very pregnant. I just did the pee test. It says not pregnant. No, the dial for my volume is far away from where I'm sitting. Well, I'll say far away, but I got to take my face away from the mic. Hey, it's live radio, baby. What you want, girl? People say,
1: is radio still alive?
0: I guess. I showed up today, and there's still a network. I think it's getting stronger than ever. That's right. Not just stronger than ever, but stronger than ever. 1-800-878-PLAY is the number to call to get in. Now, we do have some guests. World War II book, The Navigator's Letter. We'll have Jan Kress Dondi back on the show. Karen Lyle will join us from England at 9:40 Pacific time for a SalesportTalk.com segment. An hour from now, Bruce Marshall from the Gold Sheet will take a look at the Final Four and the Stanley Cup. How about those Les Habitants de Québec de Montréal with an overtime winner once again. Same guy, by the way, in Game 7. Poor Sabres. Tim Brown, not that one, the writer. He has a book about Nolan Ryan. He'll join us in about an hour and a half. And then near the end of the show, Forbes Riley, the lovely and talented commenter. She is in the National Fitness Hall of Fame. She was a commentator on the very first X Games. We'll see what's going on with her. And your calls at 1-800-878-PLAY. I'm Rick Tittle. Come on back.
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0: 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Good for you.
1: All right, thank you for that. 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Come on in and get heard. You know, for like Selection Sunday, they'll have a local camera crew on every, you know, like just out here, if St. Mary's is waiting to see if they make March Madness, they have a camera crew in Moraga, and the whole team's there in their sweats, and they're in the gym. And they say in the eastern region, Southern Illinois playing in Dayton, Ohio, will be matched up with St. Mary's. Everybody goes crazy. We see it in the draft. Pick your sport. People are at home. And sometimes it's painful. Sometimes it's euphoria. It's usually euphoria. If there's a camera there, you pretty much think you're going to get drafted. But the thing is now we all have movie cameras on us. And I think about when I was a kid, my grandfather had a Super 8. It was a movie camera, and it was a cartridge, and the cartridge family. And you put this, like, square, it was almost like half

The first one I saw was Vaverton. And I thought, who the hell is Vaverton? He's a 38-year-old goalkeeper for Grêmio. Grêmio's a big team. They wear the green and white stripes. They're a big team in Brazil. He's the third-string goalie, and he's not going to play outside of a disaster because they have Alisson and Ederson, two of the best goalies in the world. And Ederson, one of the best with his feet in the world. Alisson and Becker, of course, with Liverpool. But and his family is going crazy, and people are crying, and it just shows you how big it is for... And plus, the whole family knows now we're going to the United States and just to be a part. Remember, Brazil is the only country that's been in every World Cup. When Jules Rimet, a Frenchman, said, let's do this. Let's have a, forget the Olympics, which was the big thing. Let's have a separate tournament, you know, in the 1930s. Where are you going to have that? Uruguay? And so Germany, England, they're like, you think we're getting on a boat to go to Uruguay for some crazy Frenchman's idea of a soccer tournament? But Brazil is like, yeah, we're right there. And what it means to them is, of course, bigger than anything. So you see all these videos, and I started watching a lot of other players, like Danilo, when he got the news, and the family is just going absolutely crazy, you know. And so there's this, all these videos. Danilo plays for Flamengo now. He is a fullback. But João Pedro didn't make the team. And there's cameras on him. And so that went a little bit viral, as they say, the reaction. And look, Carlo Ancelotti is now the head coach. And Carlo Ancelotti has nothing to prove. I remember when Carlo Ancelotti was a player for Milan, tells how old I am. But he's such an accomplished manager, and he's done it in England and in Spain and in Italy. He's done it everywhere, his native Italy. Carlo Ancelotti, a couple years ago, put a picture out of him and his wife wearing cowboy hats in this old West bar, and then showed them on horseback. And there was this little town, I forgot the name, in western Montana, in the middle of nowhere. And I thought, that is so Italian, you know, spaghetti Western. Let's go where they still ride horses and wear cowboy hats. But João Pedro, there were, I don't know, at least 25 people at his house. And there are so many little kids. Now, here's the thing about, one of the reasons, I've only had two locks ever in my life that I said, bet your house. One was on the Niners beating Denver and London because Josh McDaniels flew the team in on a Friday. And I said, I know what it's like to be jet lagged. The Niners will win. And they did. The other one was France 98. France had never even been to a final. But I just looked at Ibrahim Ba and David Ginola and Nicola Anelka and all these guys who were getting cut, and they were at home. And they had Zidane, and I was like, Henri, Petit. I'm like, France is going to win this thing. And they did. Now, I have been wrong, but I've only had two locks. But it just goes to show you the talent. If João Pedro was on the United States national team, he would not only be our best player, he would be by far our best player. And he had 15 goals for Chelsea in the Premier League. And believe me, even in Brazil, they were like, wow, you left João Pedro out. And it's like, well, what forwards did you take instead? Well, they have Vinicius, they have Rafinha, they have Neymar, they took Cunha from Man United, they took Martinelli from Arsenal. Now you might say, well, they took Thiago from Brentford, yeah. They took Rayan from Bournemouth, they took Endrick from Lyon, Olympique Lyonnais. They even took Luis Enrique from Zenit St. Petersburg. There just wasn't enough room. And what's funny, it's so Brazil, they only list four midfielders. five midfielders. Casemiro, who's 100. Bruno Guimarães for Newcastle. I mentioned Danilo. The other Danilo Santos from Botafogo.

Paquetá, who used to play in the Premier League, and then Fabinho, who took the money in Saudi Arabia with Al Ittihad. And just since I mentioned rounding out the defenders, Alexandro, Gayson Bramer, Danilo, Douglas Santos, Gabriel Magalhães, Roger Ibanez, Leo Pereira, Marquinhos, and Wesley. Now, if you look at anything that might be a, in quotes, weakness for Brazil, I think it's the back. I don't see any world-class defenders. I see some really good ones, but not like, to me anyway, world-class. But it was, you know, amazing for especially Weverton. I have never heard of him. He never played outside of Brazil. He's 38 years old. And he gets a he and his family now get to go to the World Cup and be part of that. And hey, who knows? The opening game in Italia 90, the defending champs, Argentina, lost to Cameroon at the San Siro, 1-0, and their goalie, Pompidou, broke his leg. And so this guy, Sergio Goycochea, he filled in, and he got him all the way to the final. But that was the backup, this guy's third string. So it's basically the coolest job with zero pressure. I remember seeing Brazil play in person at the World Cup, the opening game against Cameroon at Stamford. And Raí got the goal, and he ran over the sideline, and they all dogpiled. And there was a 16-year-old on that team who never played by the name of Ronaldo. Yeah, they took Ronaldo. They knew how good he was. They said, you're not going to play, but we want you to watch this. Because they knew. So heartbreak for João Pedro. Stay by the phone just in case there's an injury. You can still go. All right, I'm Rick Tittle. Come on back on Sports Byline.

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4: I'm not insightful enough to be a movie critic. Maybe I could be a food critic. These muffins taste bad. Or an art critic. That painting is bad.

0: I'm so disgusted by Rick Tittle that I find him very intoxicating.
1: All right, thank you for that, and welcome back to the show. Rick Tittle with you, coast to coast and around the world on American Forces Radio Network. As Memorial Day is getting very close here, it's timely to welcome back to the show author Jan Kress Dondi. She's here to talk about her best-selling book, The Navigator's Letter, from Union Square Publishing, and this has to do with the Ploesti air raid. This was one of the biggest sources of Nazi oil and petrol in World War II. The Ploesti oil fields were vital strategic target, and the U.S. went in a carnage-filled raid, low altitude, daytime, and they knew that for a lot of them it was basically a suicide mission. Well, our author, Jan, this hits her family. Jan, welcome back to the show. You go into what? Your mom's basement, and you find some letters. Is this how this all started?
2: It sort of started that way. I will say I knew there were letters in the basement, but I didn't know that there were going to be 500 or 600 of them from the two men, the two main characters. So it was a treasure trove to find these letters.
1: So two men, same town, same raid, and then same woman. Tell us how it all, this love triangle.
2: Well, it's pretty much that. So John B. and Bob, John B. was my uncle, Bob was my father, Polly was John B.'s youngest sister, and Bob's crush. So that's where the triangle sort of is. John B. was part of the 8th Air Force. I should back up. John B. and Bob had a lot of similarities. They both were born and raised in the same small town, Hillsboro, Illinois. They both, one was a lawyer and the other was headed to law school at the time they were called to serve. They both joined the Army Air Corps. They both became B-24 navigators, and they both flew over the same final mission, Ploesti, months apart, and they both went missing in action. So that's sort of on the surface. But the powers that be came up with this idea of tidal wave. Victory in World War II was dependent on one critical element. You kind of said it in your intro, oil. If they could get rid of Hitler's primary fuel source, they thought they could shorten the war. And so they went at it hard. The first time was Tidal Wave, Operation Tidal Wave. And it was the idea was to go in under radar, low altitude, and they went in at zero altitude, which means a height of 50 to 150 feet above the ground. And I don't know what you think, but if you can imagine 165 bombers going over your head at low altitude, it's probably pretty impressive. Unfortunately, as they left Benghazi in five different groups, John B. was in the second group. As they got to the initial IP, the first IP, initial point, the lead command made a wrong turn to Bucharest. So the navigational mistake caused John B.'s group to turn away from them because they knew the other guys were headed to Bucharest and the target was Ploesti. So John B. was facing the fiercest defenses known in Europe and at point blank range. The guys could actually see the faces of the Germans that were shooting up at them. It was so close. As they went over the target, they dropped their bombs. There was refineries were on fire. There was black smoke. It was total chaos. And as a result, 165 planes, bombers, went over the target. 54 failed to return. Over 500 men went missing, including John B., who went missing in action. Months later, the Air Force, the 15th Air Force, regrouped, and they started hitting Ploesti from Italy. It was a little bit closer than Benghazi. Bob knew that John B. was missing. He had done everything he could to find what happened to him. They believed he was in the underground, and it would take 9 months or so to get back to the Allies. But when Bob heard the word Ploesti, it put the fear of God in him. And as it turns out, on his second trip to Ploesti, he too was shot down and went missing in action. But the story sort of culminates with Operation Reunion, which was the largest evacuation by air in history, repatriating some 1,200 POWs, while the Tuskegee Airmen flew cover because it was still enemy territory. The Russians were coming in. The Germans were doing reprisal bombing because the king of Romania had switched sides. So it was still, the area was still in chaos, but the Tuskegee Airmen made sure that they could repatriate these 1,200 POWs back to American air bases in Italy.
1: The amount of bravery is insane. Because I remember I got to talk to an 8th Air Force veteran or Army Corps veteran, and he said if the flak hit you, you died, and if it didn't, you lived. That was basically just it. And he said
2: it was a matter of luck.
1: Yeah, he said I went through a lot of pair of underpants, but I just think about being in a B-24. You got the windows open. It's below freezing, so you got to wear those bombers. You got like three sheep covering you. You're in this bucket of bolts. This isn't a Learjet. And everybody on the ground is trying to kill you. And if you're lucky, you parachute out and become a POW. I mean, it's just, it's crazy bravery.
2: And you know they didn't teach them how to jump. They saw it in a Hollywood movie, drop and roll. You know, there was no training. So these 18 and 20-year-old guys, they had incredible responsibility flying these bombers. Like you said, it could get down to, at altitude, it could get down to minus 30 degrees. If a gunner took his glove off because his machine gun jammed, he could get frostbite in seconds or minutes. Then when you're over the target, you're facing these puffs of black shrapnel that were called flak, and flak could take out a bomber if it had a direct hit. So these guys would go into the target. They might see the guys that they ate breakfast with go down and not know what happened. Then if you got past the target, there were enemy fighters that were flying at twice the speed these bombers were flying, and they were shooting to kill with their 20-millimeter machine guns. If some of those bullets penetrated, it could hit a hydraulic line, starting a fire on board. So the guys were not only fighting the enemy fighters, they were fighting the fires on board so they could get home. If they got home, if they were lucky enough to make it home, they were met with a shot of whiskey, and then they would go back to their tent. They might pass an empty tent, which must have been surreal because they might have eaten breakfast with those guys that morning, and they were the ones that were shot down that day. They'd go to their tents, write letters, and many of the letters that I read were 4 and 5 pages. I think it was a de-stressor. It was a lifeline home. All they wanted to know was who's dating who, who's marrying who, just town gossip. They just wanted to hear that, but they always finished their letters with, everything's going great here, everything's fine, but I better get some shut-eye because I'm going back upstairs tomorrow. So the letters were very telling, very emotional, and helped me give the heartbeat of the book came from the letters.
1: We got to run here, but just one more thing. To me, the ultimate bravery is those guys that crawled into the ball turrets in between two 50 cals.
2: Yes.
1: And the survival rate on those guys. I mean, even if one of your wheels went out, that guy died. I mean, it was just insane to get yourself in that little coffin like that.
2: Those bombers were terrible. I mean, they were not, like you said, jetliners. I rode in one years ago, and to get a feel for what a 20-year-old might think, I only went to an altitude of 2,000, but it was still noisy. You couldn't think. The air was rushing through. I'm amazed at what those guys did back then.
1: Everybody should check this out. It's a family story. It's a heroic story as well. It shortened the war at a great sacrifice, but a bigger one was, of course, avoided by these brave men. It's called The Navigator's Letter, The True Story of Two WW2 Airmen, A Doomed Mission, and The Woman Who Bound Them Together, from Union Square Publishing, and our guest, Jan Kress-Dondi. Jan, thanks for coming on again, and let's catch up on your next effort.
2: Thanks, Rick. I appreciate it.
1: I appreciate it as well. And you just think about being in a tank. Everybody sees you. My great uncle Harry, my mom's uncle, who fought in the Wild West Division, that's the 91st Division. Their symbol was a pine tree because they mostly came from California and Oregon. He was from Richmond, California. Star tailback at Richmond High School, by the way. But he fought in North Africa, Sicily, all the way up, and then in northern Italy in the Po Valley, a mortar shell hit his, I should say, a shrapnel hit his spine. He was in a wheelchair the rest of his life. And he said those guys on the 30 cals, the light machine guns they had carrying around, he says, once you opened up, your lifespan was about 8 seconds. So those guys on those ball turrets, you sit in between 250 cals, you fire by stepping down. It's just, this is so, they did that so we can sit here and worry about the NBA playoffs. All right, come on back. I'm Byline.

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0: All right, Christopher Cross, Tuesdays at 9:40 Pacific time. That is time on Titillating Sports for Karen Lyle to come in from SalesportTalk.com to co-host this segment. Karen joins us from Europe. And Karen, I understand that you are you in Cagliari? Are you in Sardinia now?
1: Not yet. I'm flying there tomorrow. I am right now sitting in the Stationers' Hall in the historic downtown Square Mile of London. And I'm on the third floor, and I'm calling you because we're talking about America's Cup today.
0: So there's going to be some prelims there. Tell us more, please.
1: Well, so Italy is the country that the America's Cup is going to be having its initial race and also the final race in 2027 and 28. So there is a preliminary race on this coming weekend in Cagliari, and I am on my way to go see it. But it's really interesting because America's Cup is always, it's the oldest race, and it's always been like somebody holds the cup. I mean, after the initial challenge between Great Britain and America, and America won, which is why it was called the America's Cup. Whoever holds it is the defender of the cup, and then there's a challenger that comes, and then other boats join in the challenge, and then they compete with each other. But it's always been the defender who basically sets the rules for the race every time. And what happened was, as you know, SailGP came along, and it had a great influence, I think, on America's Cup, because the racers who are racing in America's Cup, like Tom Slingsby, and you remember we have met and talked to him, and we've talked to Ben Ainsley and other racers of the SailGP teams, they basically are also America's Cup racers, and very influential in that. And so what happened is, for the very first time in America's Cup, the structure of America's Cup has actually changed, and now there is a partnership, and all the teams that are competing are basically a part of that partnership, and then they also have their own, you know, SPVs that represent their particular teams. And so we have seven teams. We thought last time we talked, we didn't know if we were going to have more than two, but we have New Zealand and Great Britain and Italy, Switzerland, France, and Australia, and the United States. Finally, we have a team coming in from the United States. So there'll be seven teams so far, and there might even be more that are added. We don't know.
0: Well, as a, you know, I'm a Europhile, and I put great thought one time into going into to Cagliari and seeing Sardinia. Cagliari has this amazing old park called the Castello, or the castle. That's sort of its medieval quarter. It's got millions of these prehistoric stone towers. It's got this spectacular sea cave called Neptune's Grotto, and that apparently is where gnocchi originated, so that's like their big thing there. So I'm super jealous.
1: Well, you can come. It's not too late.
0: Okay, I'll quit my job and head on over.
1: Just come on over. You can broadcast from.
0: I might not come back.
1: Well, I understand the weather's going to be marvelous, and I had to change. You know, in London, everybody, at least in Westminster, they're all wearing black and dark, just like San Francisco. You know, a lot of you know, dark colors, and so I'm definitely going white and tan. You know?
0: So help us out again, understand the stationers, because to us, stationery is, you know, stuff we write letters on. What to the English and to your organization, what does stationers mean?
1: Well, before there was a printing press, there were people who wrote in calligraphy on vellum, basically something that needed to be communicated, because not all the populace read and wrote. So there was a station outside of a university or outside of a church. And Stationers Hall here is right next to St. Paul's, in which I'm sure you're familiar with, having been mm-hmm. here in London many times. Mm-hmm. So there was a station where you could go and you could have something written that was sent, you know, to the king, whatever, the queen, you know, something that needed to be communicated in writing. And then the stationers, it started out as a guild in 1403. It became a company and then a livery company and then had a royal charter. I guess 1403 was the royal charter. And basically, it had a monopoly. So all of the livery companies basically had monopolies for their particular trade in the City of London. And they had a militia, and they defended the city if any marauders came, and they also defended their trade. Then when Caxton brought the Gutenberg press to London, basically the Queen said, well, stationers, you are now the official printing, stationers livery company, and you are going to have a monopoly on printing, and I want you to basically defend the quality of this and also what gets published. And so the stationers actually, had printed the King James Bible and other, they had an almanac and other things that were part of the printing. And everybody who was a publisher actually had a copyright, so they created the first copyright. And then when Shakespeare's Folio came along, Shakespeare, the publisher of Shakespeare's Folios, was a stationer. And so Shakespeare's Folios are in, basically they're part of the stationer's history. There's just a lot of history. So basically it was the origin of writing and printing and then newspapers and now broadcast, because I'm a liveryman and the stationer's company, and our show, Salesport Talk, has actually won for the second year and been awarded a stationer's warrant for quality of broadcasting. So they've adopted broadcasting. So it went from writing with calligraphy to broadcasting, where you and I are talking, over the air and through the space, from San Francisco to London, and broadcasting out to 168 countries and 100 million people. It's just, quite an evolution, isn't it?
0: Very good, yeah. On the northern coastline of Sardinia, there's a hotel called the Cala da Volpe, and I know it because when I was looking at it, they said that Jeff Bezos, Beyonce, Leonardo DiCaprio, Elton John, that's where they all go. So knowing you and the kind of cash you throw around, Cala da Volpe, is it in your immediate future?
1: Well, I would say that I'm oftentimes sponsored. I told you, I'm not Larry Ellison. I'm not Elon Musk.
0: So you're leaving tomorrow,
1: said? I'm a working girl, you know that.
0: Yes. And you're leaving tomorrow, you said?
1: Yes, I'll be leaving tomorrow morning, and I'm going to stop in Munich for an hour and then on to Sardinia.
0: Well, tonight in the West End in Chelsea at Stamford Bridge at 8:15 English time, Tottenham are playing Chelsea. Tottenham can stay up with a draw or a win. They've only won there once in 33 years. I don't feel good about it, but that is the biggest thing ever. So if you're walking around pubs, that's Tottenham at Chelsea, 8:15 p.m. in London, you'll be there.
1: Well, absolutely. You know that that is a big thing here. So the teams and whoever you're for, that is a topic of conversation over many, many, many a beer.
0: Yes, absolutely. All right, so the America's Cup, what hope do the Americans have? Because I'll admit it, I care about them the most.
1: Well, this is a brand new team. So they're actually not going to be racing in the prelims. They will have representatives because they just joined. And so they're going to have to get everything together to be in the subsequent races. But I'm so glad America's represented because, as you know, it was Terry Hutchinson's New York Magic team. But basically, Terry Hutchinson has now become the owner of a team that's for sale GP, and they're not competing. New York Yacht Club is not putting forward a challenger for the America's Cup. So I was going, what? We're going to have an America's Cup without an American team? But now we do have the American Racing Challenger Team USA. So I'm really looking forward to talking to the team members who will be there in Sardinia and having a chat with them about what their plans are and so forth, because we want America in this cup. There's no question.
0: Whenever I go overseas, you see all this architecture and all this stuff and you say, wow, that's way better. But there are a few things in America, especially in Washington, D.C., with the amazing classical edifices we have. But I stayed almost across the street from the New York Yacht Club on 44th, West 44th. That building with the three windows that look like the bow of a, you know, a sailing ship, have you ever seen anything in England that comes as close, as an awesome building as New York Yacht Club? Because that's one of the coolest buildings, I think, in America.
1: Well, I think it is an awesome building, and I've actually stayed there, you know, because I'm a reciprocal member of the New York Yacht Club. But at the time, I actually wasn't. I was a guest of the incoming Commodore. And they have a marvelous model room inside with all these models of boats, and it's really quite amazing. And if you're in New York again, let me know, and I'll make sure that you are a guest in the New York Yacht Club.
0: Wow.
1: Because you have connections, you know.
0: I guess I do. Well, it's just from looking on the inside, and you saw it yourself, it's just from the Gilded Age. I mean, it was just the Vanderbilt and J.P. Morgan money, and they built all that.
1: Right. Well, you know, when I was staying there, I was actually doing research on the John Lennon, Yoko Ono, Sam Green, Andy Warhol piano, and I was in their library looking up the charts for the depth of water around Fire Island, because this 9-foot Baldwin grand piano that John and Yoko bought for Sam Green was on Fire Island for a period of time, and I wanted to find out. Because someone had said, oh, it's too shallow, you can't get a piano there. And I was actually looking at the charts and the depths to see if that was possible.
0: All right. Well, for more information, as always, sailsporttalk.com, as Karen will watch a Tottenham at Chelsea with bated breath tonight and then head to Munich and then Cagliari in the island of Sardinia in the Tyrrhenian Sea, just south of Corsica. Hey, Karen, thanks for coming on. Have a great time.
1: Oh, I will, and you need to join me, Rick. I got a place waiting for you.
0: All right, I'll be out in the car. All right, thank
1: okay.
0: you. I'm Rick Tittle. Come on back on Sports Byline.

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0: cares about anything else when you've got Rick Tittle on the radio?
1: I knew. All right, welcome back to the show. Rick Tittle with you, coast to coast. So last night, JT Ginn had a no-hitter against the Angels down in Anaheim for the Sacramento A's. And the it's funny because no-hitters were kind of like growing on trees for a while. They weren't that crazy rare, but we haven't had one in almost 2 years now, September of 2024. But he took a no-hitter to the ninth with a 1-0 lead. And Adam Frazier singled to start the ninth. Ah, damn. And then 3 pitches later, Zach Neto hit a walk-off home run. And Ginn wasn't the most likely no-hitter candidate. He had only gone more than 6 innings once in his entire career, and he entered the game giving up 36 hits and 43 in a third. But the Angels are so bad now that they were getting dominated until they weren't. And if he had pulled it off, that would have been the 14th A's no-hitter. The last one was Mike Fiers with the horrible facial hair back in 2019 at the Coliseum. But that no-hitter in September of 2024, that was a combined no-hitter, which I don't personally recognize. The last no-hitter from an individual pitcher came August 2nd, 2024. Blake Snell did it against the Reds. The Angels hadn't been no-hit this century. Eric Milton, remember him of the Minnesota Twins, did that. And the A's are now a game under, but that's still good enough for first place. But the thing is, had this been the Oakland A's, I would have been hanging on every pitch. Instead, I found out about it this morning, and that's a real shame. You'd say, well, Rick, that's on you. Well, it is on me. I was forced into it, but yeah, I mean, I would to an A's no-hitter in the ninth, I would have had a million people texting me if by some reason I wasn't watching. No one texted me. No one said a word. I was at the Greek Fest in Oakland. I ran into so many A's fans. They're like, yeah, baseball's dead to me. But tonight, the Ballers will be opening their defense of their Pioneer League crown at Raymondi. I will be there for that. All right, 2 more hours to go. Come on back on Sports Byline.

0: I'm Mike Sempervivi with the Sports Byline Broadcasting Network 2-Minute Warning. And there's a lot to catch up on from the weekend. We finally have finality when it comes to the NBA and NHL conference semifinals. On the court, the Minnesota Timberwolves gave San Antonio everything they could handle through 5 games of a compelling series. But Friday night in Game 6, the Spurs won big to advance to the Western Conference Final against Oklahoma City, and Shai Gilgeous-Alexander was named MVP on Sunday for the second year in a row. Over in the Eastern Conference, the Detroit Pistons' luck ran out on Sunday night against the Cleveland Cavaliers as they were the third team eliminated from the semis by more than 30 points. After a poor Game 1, Cavs big man Jared Allen bounced back during the series and joined Evan Mobley in working over the Pistons' defense while Detroit's offense melted down, shooting 35% from the floor in Game 7. No rest for the weary as on Tuesday, the Eastern Conference Final begins against the Knicks at Madison Square Garden. On the ice, Buffalo's Cinderella season continued on Saturday as the Sabres beat Montreal 8-3 to tie their back-and-forth series at 3. The two teams wrap up on Tuesday in Buffalo, with the winner moving on to face a well-rested Carolina Hurricanes team in the Eastern Conference Finals. The Western Conference Finals were set on Friday when Vegas eliminated Anaheim. The Knights now play Stanley Cup favorites, the Colorado Avalanche. That series kicks off on Wednesday in Denver. In golf, Aaron Rye became the first British-born golfer to win the PGA Championship on Sunday, marking the first time that the PGA's first two majors were won by Euros, as Rory McIlroy took home the green jacket at the Masters last month. In baseball, the New York Mets won their Subway Series against the Yankees this weekend, but in true Mets fashion, they also lost, as starter Clay Holmes suffered a fractured fibula. There's a possibility that Holmes will not need surgery. If so, there's a chance he may be able to return by September. Chaos reigned supreme during Sunday's NASCAR Cup Series All-Star Race held at the Monster Mile in Dover, Delaware. Denny Hamlin won the event, which was an exciting affair and featured nearly half the field suffering some sort of damage during on-track incidents. And last but not least, the NFL, which saw free agent quarterback Aaron Rodgers re-sign with the Pittsburgh Steelers on Saturday. After a few months of reflection, which the Steelers hoped would be clear by the draft, the 42-year-old agreed to a 1-year, $22 million deal for what will be Rodgers' 22nd NFL season. I'm Mike Sempervivi with the Sports Byline Broadcasting Network 2-Minute Warning.
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3: 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Oh my gosh, he's so fine. 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
4: Ricky T in the hizzle for shizzle, biznatch.

0: Thank you so much, and welcome back to the show. Bruce Marshall on the other side talks some NHL. Tim Brown, not the wide receiver, Heisman Trophy winner, Hall of Famer, but the author will join me. He has a book about Nolan Ryan. And then Forbes Riley, television personality, she will join me at 11:40, fitness guru as well. Cristiano Ronaldo is officially going to be on the Portuguese team. That'll be his sixth World Cup, which is a record which he's going to share with Lionel Messi. Both have, quote-unquote, retired a couple of times. But Ronaldo now has the all-time record for international appearances, 226. A double centurion. He has the most international goals of all time, 143. And so six players had played in five World Cups, and now we're going to have two that have played in six. He's a five-time Ballon d'Or winner, and his career simultaneously in Spain, France, England, you think about those two guys kind of matching, trading off Ballon d'Ors with a Luka Modric one thrown in. I think this year it should be Harry Kane. More about that later if you like. But it's an emotional thing for Portugal because they lost Diego Jota in a car crash last year. So they'll be having his jersey in the dressing room for sure. But Ronaldo, remember, you know how they make, you know, Wembanyama, will he be suspended for an elbow in the face? No, we need him. You know, Shohei Ohtani, oh, he's going to get removed. No, he can stay in the game, just him. Well, Ronaldo, in the last game for Portugal, had a straight red, which meant he should have missed the first two of Portugal's World Cup games. But they said, no, he can play. If that was me, no, you have a two-game suspension. But anyway, those would be some marquee guys to watch because they can still get her done. Plus, Argentina with Messi is the defending champion. 1-800-878-PLAY. I'm Rick Tittle. We'll talk a little okay on the other side. Come on, Mike.
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0: But it's better. Rick Tittle is back. He's so great. I can't believe how awesome he is. More sports talk, yes. Hour two of Titillating Sports.
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2: All right, thank you for that. Welcome back to the show. Rick Tittle with you coast to coast, around the world on American Forces Network. Bruce Marshall, our good friend, joins us once again from the Gold Sheet. And we talk Stanley Cup playoffs as we are now down to the Final Four. Bruce, great series and great game. A game seven in OT. What more could you ask between Buffalo and de Les Habitants? And there's Alex Newhook stepping up again, another overtime goal. And a guy who, you know, as a young guy was part of the Lanch, but then Montreal really took a chance on him, trading a one and a two to get him. And I know he break his ankle? He was out for a long time, but that trade looks pretty good now, doesn't it?
3: It does. I mean, just one of several storylines here for Les Habitants, that everything seems to be clicking right. You watch this team play, Rick, and it's almost like Marty Saint-Louis just waves a magic wand here, and he seems to be able to rally these guys. You know, they were underdogs in both of these series, and they had to win game sevens on the road, you know, to survive. And they won the first round of Tampa Bay only with nine shots for, you know, game seven, but they made two of them count. Newhook has come up big. Caulfield, Suzuki, the rest. Dobish has been really good in goal. So they've got something about them. You wonder, though, I mean, they've been pushed as far as you can go in two rounds, and now they face a team that hasn't been pushed at all, at least hasn't lost a game yet. But one thing Montreal's doing, they're winning games on the road, and you see that in the NHL playoffs. It's not as rare as it is in the NBA, and it's less rare in the NBA these days because some road teams are winning there. But definitely they've got they have the ability to take it on the road. So this is kind of a magical little run here for Lynn.

0: Canada, who has their whole country on their back. It's been a long time since a Canadian team has won the Stanley Cup.
1: It has. I think we're going back to 93. Is that it? With Montreal, so it isn't a long time. You know, this is something, and you touched upon this last week, Rick. I mean, we're now to the outer limits here of rest versus rust. And it's been so long since Carolina has played. And over the last month here in the playoffs, I mean, they played only 8 times, which is probably good, although they have this long layoff now between the end of the Philadelphia series and this one. And Montreal's played 14 times in the playoffs. So you wonder, maybe that, you know, just getting worn out here. Montreal would seem to be at more risk of that, but they are. They have been playing, and you just wonder about that rest factor for Carolina. But it is true what you say, because this sort of seems like Carolina's time right now. I mean, whether, you know, it be the Bruins, like you mentioned, back in 19, or, you know, Tampa Bay, Florida in recent years, somebody was always there in their way. Now they look like the beasts of the East. So it's right there for them. I mean, they have no excuses this year. We'll see if they can handle. They are favorite here, and I think they will advance. But I don't think this is going to be a sweep. Montreal's not going to go easily.
0: Yeah, and then we look at the West, Vegas versus Colorado, and the Golden Knights got through Utah and Anaheim. The Lanch only lost one game between the Kings and the Wild. And last time we talked, I talked about how Marner has been playing, and then he had one of the most insane goals I've ever seen, where like 3 times it looked like he was stopped and he kept going through his legs in the blue paint and getting a goal in. And I don't know. I just the Lanch are amazing, but I kind of feel like maybe this Marner lucky charm might do something for the Knights. What do you think?
1: It might. I mean, right now, I think if you had to name a Conn Smythe as of, May 19th here, it might be Marner. We'll see what he does in this series, but he has stepped it up and has been magnificent. So is Dorfiev. He can't put the big goals. What I'm most impressed with on the Vegas side, though, this is John Tortorella going with his gut here and sticking with Carter Hart in goal. Now, there's something to be said for riding a goalie here, and, you know, Buffalo wasn't able to do that in its series. They kept switching back and forth. But Hart only played, we might have mentioned this before, Rick, I mean, he only played 18 regular season games for the Golden Knights this season. He hadn't played in the NHL in 2 years. We talked about some of the things that went on with his days at Philadelphia and how that unraveled. Yet he has played every minute of the first 12 games of the playoffs here, except a couple minutes when there might have been an empty net or, you know, when a penalty was coming up. But he has been in there constantly, and he hasn't buckled yet. His numbers are pretty good. 2.37 goals against, about 9.917 on the save. So he has been very, very good. I mentioned the goalies here because we'll see about Colorado, because Bednar has had to juggle a little bit. I mean, look at Mackenzie Blackwood was back in goal there after Wedgwood had played so well in the opening round. But they pulled Blackwood in game 5 of the Minnesota series. And when the Rabs made that big rally in Wedgwood, they kept Minnesota blank for the last 2 periods in overtime. So I'll tell you what, Tortorella looks like he's pushing the right buttons. And we wondered about that move, you know, a month and a half ago, whenever it was, when they moved Bruce Cassidy out. So far, it looks like maybe Vegas knew what it was doing.
0: Yeah, Hart has rewarded Tortorella's faith in him, but, you know, Aiden Hill, I think he's only played once in a couple months. Was a guy the Sharks gave up a second-round pick for. They had great faith in him. It didn't work out at the tank. But, I mean, a lot of times you in any sport, you got to ride the hot hand. And plus, Tortorella has that, you know, kind of kiss my butt personality. He's gruff, but he fits perfectly.
1: Yeah, and I think, you know, Hill did have some injury problems late in the season there too. I think he's available, but I mean, this is Torts going, and that's generally, if you've got a guy who's going good, keep riding him. Back to Montreal for a second, Saint-Louis, you thought, you know, even at the end of that game 6, they pulled Dobish out because he had a rough game 6. He stuck with him in game 7 and was rewarded. And so far, Torts has been rewarded for Hart, who really hasn't had a bad game in the playoffs yet. This is going to be a long series, I think. It could end up going all the way. I think Colorado's a little bit of a favorite here, as McKinnon is certainly making his statement here for his Conn Smythe candidacy, too. Great series. I think Colorado advances, not easily, though.
0: All right. Let's talk about what's going on at the Gold Sheet.
1: Yeah, we got all this playoff stuff. It is the best time of year, I think. Rick, because you're not.

0: inundated with games, but every game is important. That's the NBA. How about the Spurs last night? Then we got game one with the Cavs and the Knicks tonight. NHL starts revving it up tomorrow with the Golden Knights and the Avs, and then Thursday the East. So we got it all going. Major League Baseball also going really well for us as well, and some soccer as well. Check me out online. 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
1: There he is, Bruce Marshall. Always appreciate your time and insights. Thanks, bud.
0: Have a good week, Rick.
1: All right, let's take a quick break, and we will come back with some open lines at 1-800-878-7529.

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4: This is special too, I'd say.
5: Look, see? Still got the old tagger on it. See, never even played it. See?
6: You just bought it?
5: Don't touch it. Don't touch it.
6: I wasn't going to touch it.
5: I
6: was just pointing at it.
5: Well, don't point even.
6: Don't even point?
5: No. It can't be played. Never. I mean,
6: can I look at it?
5: No. No, you've seen enough of that one.

0: I'm so disgusted by Rick Tittle that I find him very intoxicating.
1: All right, thank you for that, and welcome back to the show. 1-800-878-PLAY. You ain't got no alibi. You're ugly. Nolan Ryan book. Does that mean that we're going to be having an author? Yes, that's going to be in the next segment. So growing up, we'll get to the call in just a second. I did win a lot of sports trophies, and I do have that. Just think about that for a second. But let's go to the phone lines, and let's go to the west side of Manhattan, the state of grace, with Charlie. How you doing, Charlie?
2: Rick, you were just talking to Bruce about the NHL and the Canadians won a...
1: Yeah, real... congratulations.
2: Yeah, I mean, yes. It's nice to resort back to your... It's fun, the psychology of, like, being 58, 59 years old. And, you know, you talk a good game when your team is not playing. You say, yeah, I'm a fan, but not as diehard as I used to be. And then last night, I broke out my shrine of Canadian memorabilia. My wife was looking at me like, well, you know, what are you, 12 again? But I was loving it. I threw on my old Guy Lafleur jersey. I had my, you know, it was, yeah, just for a few hours. It was nice to check out of reality and watch a great game seven. I mean, the series overall was sort of like one-sided. Only a couple of the games were close, but unlike that Tampa series. But that last night's game was a really great game, fantastic. I think Carolina will, much like I thought Buffalo and Tampa were going to do, I think Carolina will beat them. They're just a better team. And like Bruce was saying, it seems like it's their time sort of thing. Now, I will throw in the three times they played during the regular season, the Canadians beat them. I don't mean nothing now, but I assume you always take rest over
1: rust.
2: Over rust.
1: Well,
2: at this time.
1: Yeah. I mean, it's 11 days is an insane amount.
2: I know.
1: Of rest,
2: like,
1: though.
2: like if the Canadians can sneak out a win because they're a little slow footed, would be that game one. But I know when you say 11 days, it's like, wow, that's a long time not to show, not to see any competition. But we'll see. You know, it's. As far as I'm concerned, this is all like house money. I was hoping they'd win one series. Now they're like I was telling you last week or whenever, they're ahead of schedule. They're a young team, the second youngest team in the league. I think Buffalo is also a very young team. So it seems like there might be a changing of the guard. Do you have a time of a little NBA?
1: Yeah, for sure.
2: All right, last night Wembanyama showed, like, I mean, that was one of the most dominant. That was a crazy game. I mean, he was just unbelievable. And the fact that that team's starting age, at least for the five players that are out on the court, was 22. It was just mind-boggling. I would assume whoever wins that series, you're going to think that, you know, I would assume you'd pick them to win the title. Do you give the Knicks or the Cavs any shot of knocking off one of those teams?
1: Well, you know, it's weird is that, and you'll probably hate me for saying this, but I think that's the only team that I thought would be kind of interesting to see win would be the Knicks, because even though this is a different Spurs team with a different coach, we just watch them win and win and win. OKC, you know, I've seen that movie. Cleveland, I'm still pissed at. The Knicks never heard a flea. So
2: unlike the Yankees, I don't hate the Knicks. I mean, some of their fans, yeah. I mean, the fans already, Knicks fans already think they have the title in the bag, but I mean, no, I mean, when was the last time the Knicks won the title? In 72? I don't even remember.
1: Well, I'll throw this in too. I'm a Canadiens fan because I'm a little fond of the Canes because I went to a game, but they already have a cup, and I'm, as a Sharks fan, I'm mad at them. And the two teams in the West I despise, so I'm all in on the Habs.
2: Yeah, you know, not that I'm you know, obviously I'm a Canadian, but you know that they have that poor country hasn't won a cup since 93, and it was the Canadians. So I don't think they'll get past Carolina. But no, listen, the Knicks, I mean, the city is funner, if that's, or more fun when the Knicks are good,
1: right.
2: You know, and you know, they're completely out of their minds. Do you give Cleveland a puncher's shot in that series?
1: Or absolutely, yeah.
2: Yeah, they surprised me. I mean, they got the veterans. That's the same thing too. Rest versus rust.
1: Mm-hmm.
2: But now, seeing how these teams are, like OKC and the Spurs, being so young and dominant, you would still, as a Warriors fan, trade that 11th pick for a veteran presence as opposed to going on a more of a youth movement?
1: No, I mean, like, if they traded it for, like, an Al Horford type of guy, of course they already have him, but if they did that, then I think that would be ridiculous. But if there's a guy like that Mara kid from Michigan, and as Steve Kerr says, the 11th pick has to play. So
2: yes,
1: it's no longer this Wiseman, Kuminga, hey, let's wait a few years. The 11th pick has to play. So if they see a guy who's going to start, and not like Moses Moody minutes, but like significant minutes, then hold on to it. But I'd hate to have them trade it for a guy who's like, you know, 39.
2: Well, yeah, I just don't, as great as the season that Kawhi Leonard had last year, he's 36. I'm not on board for that. But there were two players from Michigan. It was Mara and the
1: Jaxel Landeborg.
2: Yeah, I heard he's on the Warriors' radar too, and that they can both sort of step in and play a ton of minutes. But I think the writings. Bringing back Al Horford and all these old fossils. I think. I know it's hard because you have Curry there still, but I think even Curry, his last time he spoke, he says instead of us focusing on winning titles, let's focusing on getting better or mm-hmm. you know, I think the changing of the guard. I just don't see what team outside of, unless they brought in LeBron James and you trade for Giannis and maybe sign a couple, there's no one can compete against these two teams last night. They're just above and beyond. I mean, OKC's bench, just like the Warriors back in the day, you know, back in the early run, their bench was better than most starting teams. Mm-hmm. So I hope they keep the pick and just get younger and more athletic, because last night watching like Castle and these guys I've never heard of before, and the back and forth between these, but the thing that stuck out to me is they're all 21 years old, 22 years old. I think mm-hmm. Castle's the oldest guy on the, at least with the starting five, when he was like 24 or 25.
1: Let me ask you this, Charlie, just to, sorry to interrupt, but
2: yeah.
1: I was looking at, it took me until I was, I don't know, 30 to learn what the H was in the middle of the C, but every once in a while the Canadians will wear the throwbacks, and it's a maple leaf that says CAC CAC. So obviously, oh. Canadians is one of the what is CAC?
2: Oh, I don't know. That's a good question. I know the H is for Habitants, but
1: The old logo CAC on a maple leaf, their original logo, 1947. Oh.
3: Club Athletique Canadien.
1: Ah, thank you. Dominic got it.
2: What does it mean? What is it?
1: Club Athletique Canadien.
2: Oh, wow. Very nice. Thank you, Dominic. I've only been a Canadian fan for 50 years. Why would I know that?
1: Yeah.
2: All right, well.
1: The CAC attack, baby. CAC attack.
2: New Blanc and Rouge. All right, buddy. I'll keep listening.
1: All right. Thank you very much. And now, if you're my age, you remember the Canadians being an excellent team. And then if you were like, you know, my dad's age, I mean, they were basically, they're still the Yankees of hockey. It's just been a damn long time, you know. And, you know, when you add up all the titles and you're like, wow, the Canadians are really good. But then again, I think one thing that always freaks out people is when I say that when I was in high school, the Islanders won the Stanley Cup all 4 years I was in high school. Huh? I know. Every year, the New York Islanders won the Stanley Cup when I was in high school. Now, it wasn't on national TV, if you can believe that. The Stanley Cup was not on national TV. And when I started working for a sports channel in 1990, we were the home of the Stanley Cup playoffs. So if you didn't have sports channel in Northern California, you couldn't see it. And I'll never forget our very first Giants game that we were going to air in 1990. And I was on the board, and we were showing, it was like Boston and, you know, New York. It was just this double overtime Stanley Cup game. And the Giants game was about to begin. And the boss said, go to the Giants. And I said, you can't. Don't you know about the Heidi game? He goes, what's the Heidi game? I go, that's when they went to the movie Heidi, and then the Raiders came back because the Jets won for sure, and the Raiders got 2 touchdowns in 5 seconds when they beat the Jets. And he said, I know, but I have a relationship with the Giants. And so after almost 4 hours people had invested in that game, we switched to the Giants. And the fallout was majestic because if you know California, all it is East Coast people that moved here. Oh, that idiot. And he goes, yeah, I think I made a mistake. I'm like, yeah, even me in my 20s, I told you it was stupid. All right, I'm Rick Tittle. Come on back because I know everything.

My fellow Americans, let the message ring out that from this day forward, when you buy American, you buy the best. Handcrafted. Something premium. Something pure. For this is the very essence of what our servicemen and women gave their lives to protect. And by God, we shall not allow their sacrifice to be forgotten. It's time to show the world just how great American can be. And we will not wait for tomorrow to come. We will stand here, this moment, together. And we will start today.

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3: 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I'm 40!

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1: All right, thank you for that, and welcome back to the show. Rick Tittle with you coast to coast and around the world on the American Forces Radio Network. It's our pleasure to welcome back to the show New York Times bestselling author Tim Brown. He's written a lot of great sports books, and he has another one that is out today from Grand Central Publishing entitled Nolan, The Singular Life of an American Original, of course, about Nolan Ryan. Tim, welcome back to the show. And when did you decide, you know what, people have written about his career, but now that he's grown old and he's been an owner, no one has really been done a definitive book about him for his entire life. Was that kind of the impetus behind this?
2: Yeah, Rick. Nice to talk to you again, by the way. It was something like that. I think that, my final years covering baseball on a day-to-day basis, I frequently found myself watching pitchers come out after five innings or, doffing their cap to an appreciative crowd, managers going out afraid to let their starter go a third time through the lineup, no-hitters dying on the top step of the dugout instead of in the batter's box, and musing to myself, okay, this is where the game's gone, but, man, where have you gone, Nolan Ryan? So a couple of years ago, I just went to find him, in sort of all literally and figuratively. I just thought it would be an interesting story, again, to remind people that this person, this career, like, actually happened.
1: You know, it's interesting, too, because the other day I was at a Giants game and Logan Webb, starting pitcher, was warming up throwing a football. And I could have, I'm like, well, that's Nolan Ryan's thing. Was he the first guy to ever do it? And it wasn't for show, obviously. He felt that it helped him.
2: Yeah. Well, the first person I ever saw do it, I think Tom House had other people doing it. Mm-hmm. That was sort of Tom's thing. He was the pitching coach for the Texas Rangers when Nolan was there under the manager, Bobby Valentine. And I think the idea is a lot like the long toss, right? That mm-hmm. easy swing of your arm. And, whatever Nolan was doing, they probably ought to bring it back because, 46 years old, still a power pitcher. Pretty amazing.
1: So, we know a lot of guys who are phenoms and they're drafted, in the first round. And, here's this kid from Alvin, Texas, a 12th round pick. What was it about him as a young man where he obviously had promise, but he didn't even go on the top 11 rounds?
2: Yeah, I think that, with all of the guys who turn out to be special, there is something different within them. And I think that the thing with Nolan Ryan was he understood for some reason early on that his right arm was a gift. And, in all way, whatever your gift happens to be, you decide, okay, I'm going to ride this, or I'm going to earn it. And I think what Nolan did was realize early on that with work, with dedication, with a hard routine, that he could honor this gift. And that's what, all the talk about the weight room and the stairs he ran and the routine he abided by, that's where that all came from, is understanding that he owed something to this thing that he'd really done nothing to get originally, right? He was a 16-year-old, 17-year-old kid, weighed 140 pounds, could throw a baseball through a bale of hay, and how he earned that arm was the next 30 years.
1: A lot of people, when they look at the Miracle Mets and they see Nolan Ryan and he gets into that one game against the Orioles and that was it for his career, and you think, how could this guy get traded? And if you look back in the Mets defense, which is hard, but that last year when he was with the Mets, I saw in the second half, his ERA was about 8, and you had a chance to get Jim Fregosi. I guess they probably thought Nolan Ryan was done, huh?
2: Yeah, you know, he was in and out of the Army Reserves. He was getting blisters. He was walking a ton of guys. You know, I think it was Gil Hodges who, at the time, who said, you know, this is the pitcher that I miss the least as we moved him. And he was clearly a project at that point. He wasn't connecting with the pitching coach at the time. He desperately needed a mechanical coach, and Rube Walker was a former catcher who could talk pitching and philosophy of pitching and things like that. But what Nolan needed was what he got in Anaheim, which is a pitching coach who could say, okay, now let's, you know, bring your arm here, bring your foot here, and let's figure out a way where he can tame this fastball. And so, you know, I don't know anyone who defends that trade. It turned out just terribly. And even by the time the Mets got good again, Fregosi was gone and Wayne Garrett was playing third base. So, I don't know how you live with yourself when you get almost nothing back for Nolan Ryan.
1: Years ago, I was actually had a drink with Jim Crane, the Astros manager, and he said, you know what? I had the Rangers. I had them. And then at the last minute, this Chuck Greenberg and Nolan Ryan, they stole it away from me. Well, that was his that was his version. But what about becoming an owner then and that sort of era of his career?
2: Yeah, I feel like Nolan felt a responsibility to, in the big picture, baseball in Texas, but in the smaller picture, the Rangers in the Dallas area, in Arlington. I think that, you know, when he signed with the Rangers, that was a franchise that was nearing and then in bankruptcy, that was irrelevant, that was playing in what was barely even a minor league ballpark that no one was going to see, that had never made the playoffs, completely irrelevant. And he, just by showing up, I mean, if he had just been in the team picture, it would have helped. But he's hit upon this period of his career where suddenly not only was he throwing hard, but with the help of Tom House and with the help of all the work he'd done in prior years, was still a really good pitcher. He won his 300th game in Texas for the Rangers. He pitched two no-hitters for the Rangers. So he had sort of established something there where people were coming out. They got a ballpark built in part because Nolan Ryan was part of the Rangers. And so I think that speaks, him becoming a part owner and then a president, speaks to how he felt about the people who supported the Rangers in the worst of times and the fact that he believed that baseball could actually work in the Dallas area.
1: I worked one of those no-hitters. That was at the Coliseum, and that was, yeah, back in the day. I think that the major question most of us have is because, you know, when I was a kid, it was Nolan Ryan and Frank Tanana. Those were the guys that threw gas, and it's not like now where Mason Millers are on every team. But, right. You know, Tanana's arm fell off, and he had to reinvent himself as kind of a crafty junk baller. Why did Nolan Ryan's arm not fall off?
2: You know, I wish I had a great response to that, and I'm getting it a lot. But I think, Rick, we both know that the entire game of baseball rests on an inch-long ligament that every pitcher carries around with him that is like a time bomb.
1: Yeah.
2: And for, you know, when I think of that, I think he's just lucky, right? I mean, some guys last. Some guys' elbows just don't blow, or at least not until the end when his actually did. So there's the luck element to it. But I go back again to this, you know, this gift and how hard he worked for it. I think he pitched that long as a power hitter because he wanted to, because he you know, his dad was a blue-collar guy who worked two jobs, and I think Nolan approached his baseball career just like his dad and the other guys in Alvin, Texas, the oilmen, the cattlemen, the farmers. This is how they did it, and that's how Nolan did it. Nolan approached a baseball career like it was a 9-to-5 job. And I know that's really hard to define, and maybe other guys wanted it too, and it didn't work out. But I think if you take the element of luck, that ligament holding up, and that work ethic. I think you, you know, occasionally we'll get to 46 years old still throwing 98 or however hard he was throwing it.
1: We got to run in a second, so last question for you. When I look at all the records, and he's got over 50 of them, and, you know, as you mentioned, the seven no-hitters, next most is Koufax with four. He's his strikeouts, he's got 900 more than the next guy, Randy Johnson. I think the one that always fascinates me is that hitters hit 204 against him. That's the lowest all time. And just say, you know, you pitch that long and hitters hit 204. What, for him personally, do you know what his favorite record is?
2: That's a great question. I didn't ask him that, and I should have. Now I'm going to have to rewrite the last chapter.
1: An addendum.
2: Thanks a lot. But you know, I would guess. I'm going to take a guess that it was 27 seasons or more than anyone else ever played, and I think that it reflects who he was as a ball player, who he was as a man, who he was, you know, sort of this reflection of his dad and you know, the other men of Alvin who he had grown to admire so much. You know, I remember, and this is totally off topic, but I remember talking to Albert Pujols late in his career, and I held up, the baseball reference page, and I said, what are you most proud of? And he pointed to the games played because it suggested he was always there for his teammates. Mm-hmm. And I think that Nolan would suggest the same thing, that, you know, all that hard work, all that routine, all that showing up was what made what we now look back on as one of the great careers in baseball history.
1: Great stuff from Tim Brown, the new book out today from Grand Central Publishing, Nolan, The Singular Life of an American Original. Tim, great stuff. Congrats. And let's catch up on the next one, man.
2: I got to work harder to get back on your show quicker. Thanks, Rick. I appreciate you.
1: All right, very good. I'm Rick Tuttle. Let's take a quick break and come on back on Sports Byline USA.

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0: cares about anything else when you've got Rick Tittle on the radio?
1: Thanks for that. And hour three coming up, J.D. Sharp scheduled to appear. And Forbes Riley, very talented, very beautiful, very smart, very clever woman, will join us. So I was mentioning earlier briefly, I was lucky enough to have athletic skill. I won a lot of trophies, more than five, less than 10, in high school. And my name was almost always spelled wrong on them because my high school was stupid. But you would think that if you were going to be offensive player of the year in the NFL, that you would take a little time on the award. Well, Jackson Smith in Jigba of the Seahawks caught 119 passes, led the league with almost 1,800 yards, 10 touchdowns. The Seahawks locked him up, four-year, 168.6 extension, highest paid wide receiver in NFL history. But he got his Offensive Player of the Year trophy. When it arrived, he went on Instagram and he says, look at this. It says Defensive Player of the Year. And he said, in fact, there's no space in between the and year. So it reads 2025 Defensive Player of the Year. JSN said, I really want to expose them, though. It's getting disrespectful, guys. Who handles this stuff? Not even a space between the and year. But a few years ago, when my dad is buried in a military cemetery, and we said, you know, Lieutenant Commander, United States Navy, and the said, okay, for the tombstone, came back, just said Navy. And I put my foot down like I never have. And in their defense, Secretary of Defense, within 2 weeks, it was changed. But yeah, you want things the way they're supposed to be. My favorite part is the year, all one word. It's like they got a 14-year-old who like texted this in real quick. I'm feeling pretty bad, RN. Come on back.

0: Levy with the Sports Byline Broadcasting Network 2-Minute Warning. There's a lot to catch up on from the weekend. We finally have finality when it comes to the NBA and NHL conference semifinals. On the court, the Minnesota Timberwolves gave San Antonio everything they could handle through 5 games of a compelling series. But Friday night in Game 6, the Spurs won big to advance to the Western Conference Final against Oklahoma City, and Shai Gilgeous-Alexander was named MVP on Sunday for the second year in a row. Over in the Eastern Conference, the Detroit Pistons' luck ran out on Sunday night against the Cleveland Cavaliers as they were the third team eliminated from the semis by more than 30 points. After a poor Game 1, Cavs big man Jared Allen bounced back during the series and joined Evan Mobley in working over the Pistons' defense while Detroit's offense melted down, shooting 35% from the floor in Game 7. No rest for the weary as on Tuesday, the Eastern Conference Final begins against the Knicks at Madison Square Garden. On the ice, Buffalo's Cinderella season continued on Saturday as the Sabres beat Montreal 8-3 to tie their back-and-forth series at 3. The two teams wrap up on Tuesday in Buffalo, with the winner moving on to face a well-rested Carolina Hurricanes team in the Eastern Conference Finals. The Western Conference Finals were set on Friday when Vegas eliminated Anaheim. The Knights now play Stanley Cup favorites, the Colorado Avalanche. That series kicks off on Wednesday in Denver. In golf, Aaron Rye became the first British-born golfer to win the PGA Championship on Sunday, marking the first time that the PGA's first two majors were won by Euros, as Rory McIlroy took home the green jacket at the Masters last month. In baseball, the New York Mets won their Subway Series against the Yankees this weekend, but in true Mets fashion, they also lost, as starter Clay Holmes suffered a fractured fibula. There's a possibility that Holmes will not need surgery. If so, there's a chance he may be able to return by September. Chaos reigned supreme during Sunday's NASCAR Cup Series All-Star Race held at the Monster Mile in Dover, Delaware. Denny Hamlin won the event, which was an exciting affair and featured nearly half the field suffering some sort of damage during on-track incidents. And last but not least, the NFL, which saw free agent quarterback Aaron Rodgers re-sign with the Pittsburgh Steelers on Saturday. After a few months of reflection, which the Steelers hoped would be clear by the draft, the 42-year-old agreed to a 1-year, $22 million deal for what will be Rodgers' 22nd NFL season. I'm Mike Sempervivi with the Sports Byline Broadcasting Network 2-Minute Warning.
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3: 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Oh my gosh, he's so fine. Rick Tittle brings home the bacon, fries it up in a pan, and then he eats it.
4: Ricky T in the hizzle for shizzle, biznatch.

0: Thank you for that. Welcome back to the show. Hour three underway. Twitch is down. Forget Twitch and YouTube. Sorry, it's busted. You just have to listen to my sweet, sweet, sweet, sweet, sweet voice. Coming up at 12:15, as I was mentioning to Karen Lyle earlier, Tottenham play their penultimate game of the season in the Premier League, and they'll certainly hope that they'll be able to stay in the Premier League. If they win today, they're guaranteed to stay. If they tie, they're basically staying up as well. The goal difference against West Ham. But the other thing is that this has just been a grueling, horrifying... I mean, I would love to see it get done today. I do think it's going to get to the final day. And this season, everything has gone wrong. And by the way, I have no more internet in here as well. Not only do I not have Twitch, I have no internet. Ah, who cares? Guess I'll just have to flap my gums since everything's broken. This season, I sort of feel like on Sunday when they play at home against Everton, there'll be a 90+8. Once again, 90+8 header from Everton that will send Spurs down Sunday. I just, now in these last four games, they've taken 8 points. That's 2 wins and 2 ties. That's pretty good at any point in the season. And hopefully they'll get it done, but Stamford Bridge is a house of horrors for Tottenham. They've only won there once in the league in 33 years. And so that's on at 12:15. And I'll be watching that through the cracks of my fingers, sweating bullets. Who sang that? I think it was, whatever. No one cares, man. Forbes Riley coming up in a half hour. Bruce Marshall, we already did him. J.D. Sharp, that's what I meant. He's on the other side, perhaps.
1: Megadeth.
0: But Megadeth, thank you. Megadeth. Sweating bullets. That's me. Dominic on the spot. Come on back.
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1: Thank you for that. Welcome back to the show. 1-800-878-PLAY. No guests, no internet, but you got to talk, baby. I knew one host that he was just like, I call me up and ask me a question. I'm like, you got to be ready to talk, man. What you got? When I was running a production company years ago, whilst hosting this show, one day one of the guys just walked out. I go, where are you going? Guest didn't show up, no show. I go, oh, there's a show. You're a host. You got to pull stuff out of your behind. He's like, you're absolutely right. No guest, no show. Where are you from? That's not how it works in America. So I want to tell you this. What do you want to tell me, Rick? Well, I'll tell you. So St. Mary's basketball, I got this offer as an alum. And it's pretty amazing. In August, St. Mary's is going to take their men's basketball team with new coach Mickey McConnell, former player. Randy Bennett is now home in Tempe. For $10,000, you can go with the team. And they have the whole thing written out here. It's very cool to look at. On Sunday the 9th, they leave at 10:30 at night from SFO. You land on the 11th. That's the way it works. You don't exist from Monday, August 10th. Don't worry, you'll get it back. You arrive Tuesday the 11th in Sydney at 6:25 a.m. You will get a tour of the Sydney Wildlife Zoo and Aquarium. The next day on Wednesday, Sydney Harbor sightseeing cruise, and then going to Manly Beach, weightlifters, and the team will practice. On Thursday, they will have a shoot around, then there will be sightseeing. And Thursday night, August 13th, they will take on the Illawarra Hawks. That is an NBL team, National Basketball League. Then the next day, on Friday, they will play the Sydney Kings. I'm sure you know someone named Sydney King. And after the game, they will fly to Melbourne. Don't pronounce the R.

0: Next morning, the 17th, leisure time shoot around in the morning that night, play the Knox Raiders. That's my team. That's an NBL one team, so that's a professional team, but in the lower division. Tuesday, the 18th, they will fly to Cairns, arrive and practice that night. Wednesday, August 19th, a shoot around, and that night they'll play the Cairns Marlins, which is also NBL 1. So they'll play three NBL teams and two NBL 1 teams. The next day will be a full day at the Great Barrier Reef. You can go snorkeling or just do a tour. And then the next morning, fly 4 hours from Cairns to Sydney and then fly to SFO. Whew. $10,000. Now, you might say, why? And the answer is, why not? And the Australian pipeline started a long time ago by the likes of Daniel Kickert, and then getting to two NBA champions like Patty Mills and Matthew Dellavedova, who's still the all-time leading scorer for St. Mary's. They still have some guys there from Australia, bleeding Australia. Or Patty Mills, all he wanted to do was go to Wake Forest. And Wake Forest said, you can walk on if you want. And then so he said, fine, I'll go to Utah, because he knew that because Andrew Bogut was a Ute. And that was a famous team in Australia. And they said, you can walk on if you want. And then he went to St. Mary's and they said, we'll give you a full ride. And so that was the other school that had the Australian influence, as I mentioned. And so can you imagine that now? But it's the same thing like Notre Dame ignoring Patrick Willis on an official visit. Come on up. And then he gets there and he's with like 10 other guys on official visits. And he said no one talked to him. And he was there. He was with his mom or dad. And they said they just looked at each other and they were like, yeah, we're not going here. There's no way we're going here. All right. I also saw one other thing that's so lame. And it's funny because Pedro has forced himself in here the last two Fridays. Bless his heart. He always brings it, but he mostly talks about working as a cop in the Tenderloin. That's this. And of course, I probably lead him down that path when he keeps mentioning it. But I told him that for me, I'm not an MMA guy, and that, you know, we talked about Dubois and somebody else was the heavyweight fight. And I said, they're no names. And he goes, they're not no names. I go, they are to me. I'm a sports fan and they're no names to me. Now, I'm not a boxing diehard, but as a sports fan, I should know who the two guys fighting for that. I just already forgot one of them, Dubois and somebody else. And I'm like, I don't want to see Ken Seiko fight Danny Bonaducci. I don't want to see Logan or Jake Paul fight a 65-year-old Mike Tyson. Or Larry Holmes fight forever. And, you know, he said, fair enough. But then I see this thing yesterday that, you know who's going to be making his MMA debut, Dom? Did you see? Johnny Manziel.
1: By the way, Fabio Wardley.
0: Fabio Ward. Do you know him?
1: I heard about him about 10 seconds ago when Google loaded.
0: See, Dominic is also a sports fan. What I'm saying is we should know. Like, I'm not a huge boxing fan, but when I was in high school, Sugar Ray Leonard, Tommy the Hitman Hearns, you know, those guys, Roberto Duran, Marvelous Marvin Hagler. These are just names that resonated. And so who are the names do I know now? You think Mayweather, Pacquiao, guys like that, right? And then during the Tyson era, we definitely knew some names then, but that's the heavyweight champ. That used to be the biggest thing. You had the 100-meter dash in the Olympics. Who's the fastest man alive? And then who's the greatest fighter? Johnny Manziel is going to be taking on a guy named Bob Menery. And I don't know who Bob Menery is. But Johnny Manziel had a doctor.

documentary about him before he even turned 30. By the way, we might get him on, I'm told, but I watched the Untold documentary with Jamie Vardy yesterday, and that one, it was very good if you think about how he was non-league and didn't even sign until he was 24, which is an old man, really, to start your professional career. But that was the year that Tottenham should have won the title, and they lost to a 5,000-1 shot. So anyway, Johnny Manziel, get your tickets now. And, by the way, 10 grand, and then everything's paid for. What about your meals? To follow the Gales in bleeding Australia, come on by.

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4: If we're handing out insults for being fat, let's have a go at him. Look at him. Why? And he's got glasses. Let's call... four eyes as well. Why don't we call him Fatty Toad Boy? What do-

0: Don't be getting your granny panties all in a bunch. We got Rick Tittle up in here.
1: Girl, don't act like we don't when we do. Forbes Riley coming up in the next segment. All right. I think a lot of people might have been surprised. I know I was surprised. When Gonzaga said, we're leaving the West Coast Conference, and we're like, oh, where are they going? Pac-12. What? The newly reformed, rebuilt Pac-12. Why? Well, remember, they have no football team. But they wanted to get out of the West Coast Conference. And it's money. So let me break it down and build it back up. So when it comes to revenue for schools per year, there are the two super conferences. We know that. The Big Ten and the Southeastern. Those are the big boys. And those schools in the Big Ten get $80 million a year for the school. Now, this is everything combined, but mostly football and then a lot of basketball. Those are the two revenue producers. Once again, the Big Ten, $80 million a year. The SEC, $75 million a year. Then there's a big drop-off. We get to the second tier. The ACC, $46 million a year. Now, Cal and Stanford said, we'll only take a little bit on the way in, and by the time we get to the fourth year, then we'll get our full cut. SMU said, pay us nothing for 10 years because they got that homeboy booster dude alum who forks out the money. So $46 million a year for the ACC. Big 12, $42 million a year. Now, the final season of the Pac-12, as it existed, teams are getting $33 million a year. Now that it's rebuilt, $13 million a year. Then we get to the AAC, the American Athletic, the Service Academies, $10 million a year. Mountain West, $7 million a year. Sun Belt, $4 million a year. The MAC, $3 million. That's all the MAC gets, even with, is it Tuesdays, I think? MAC Tuesdays, the football games. Conference USA, $3 million, and then less than $3 million, the West Coast Conference. So why would Gonzaga go to a conference where you get $13 million a year? Because it's $10 million more. And for a little school that's in Spokane, yeah, that's why. And then you think about the money that the WCC was getting before. Most of that was because they had Gonzaga in there. I mean, that's a lot of it. All right. Jumping around a little bit. 1-800-878-PLAY. Feel free to get in. You know, the other day I was talking about the whole thing about, oh, you know, Giannis was late and the teammate saying, Doc, let the players do whatever they want. And I said, nowadays, you know, you tweet something or you go on a podcast, or if you're really lame, you write a song about a guy. And it's one thing if Taylor Swift wants to write a song about breaking up with you because she's an artist and you have to go ahead and let the poetic license go. But if you're talking about an athlete, so apparently, Drake and LeBron James have tension since Drake had beef. We used to say a beef. Had a beef with Kendrick Lamar. And so apparently Drake has written a new song. I won't get into it, but clowning on LeBron flopping. But the funniest one is Drake says, I'm a real N-word and he's not. I thought Drake, did he grow up in the PJs? Look, I'm not here as a white guy trying to say who's real and who's not. But that Drake to me seems like the most silver spoon dude I've ever seen. And LeBron, who grew up in squalor in Akron, Ohio, is not. He's not one. I just saw that and I had to chuckle. But you know what it reminded me of? It reminded me, I used to see a lot of, growing up in a highly predominant African-American area, especially my sports teams, and then when I coached as well for 3 years. There was one guy who went to Kennedy High, where I was supposed to go, but my brother ruined it. So me and my brother went to Salesian, the all-boy Catholic high school in Richmond instead of the public school of John F. Kennedy. It's all in the hood. It's in the hood, baby. Yep. Anyway, there was a guy named Patrick Egu. He came over, EGU. He came over from Nigeria. And he was a tremendous football player. And my little brother played with him at Contra Costa College and junior college. And there was one guy named Andre Harris who went to Oregon State, who was a big deal. There was another guy who became a tight end at San Diego State. Another Andre. He was a really nice guy. I like that guy. But Patrick Egu was the man. He was a wide receiver, but he was so effective they started running him a tailback. And then he went to UNR. He went to Nevada. And he got drafted by the Tampa Bay Buccaneers. And he played for the Buccaneers. He played for the Steelers. He played for the Saints. And I remember he scored a touchdown for the Steelers, Patrick Egu. And Chris Berman said, "The Egu has landed." Why do I bring up Patrick Egu? By the way, not a big guy, just super fast, super talented. One of the nicest guys also that you'd ever meet. And I got to know Pat. But my brother said they were on a bus coming back from playing like Sierra College or some other JC up in Rockland. And that black guy from Richmond got into an argument with Patrick Egu. And all he did the whole way home was talk about that he was from Africa. Ah, y'all from Africa. What? Just going on and on. And so Drake, I'm a real one and you're not. Look, there are some things you can call LeBron. But I don't understand. I saw somebody the other day saying, "I've been a Warrior fan my whole life, but if we get LeBron..." Oh, I know what it was, because I was on KNBR saying, "I want LeBron to come to the Warriors," and my co-host Derek Poppett was like, "Nah, it ain't going to happen. He wouldn't want to do that." And I'm like, why wouldn't he want to do it? Can you imagine the juice of Steph and LeBron? Now, one's, what, 41, the other one's 38? But could you imagine every night that is the number one story if they're both playing in sports? It's the number one story. I don't care if you're playing in wherever, New Orleans on a Tuesday. That Warriors-Pels game is on ESPN. LeBron always wanted to play with Steph. He finally got to do it for Team USA and in an all-star game, right? So that would be, and he's, look, LeBron, and then so my host was like, he'll go back to Cleveland. He's not going back to Cleveland. He already did the return tour. It's not like Ricky Henderson come back to the A's four times. He did the Cleveland thing. Come on. That was embarrassing enough. He never should have gone back. They burned his jersey. They booed him. I wouldn't have gone back. I would have said, all your moms. If LeBron and Steph played together, 1 year, that's all. Do I think the Warriors win the NBA title? Hell no. But do you imagine how fun that would be? And the whole thing like, well, there's only one ball. That's what they said about KD. And they won two championships with one ball. And KD shoots more than LeBron does. Because KD is one of the all-time greats, the Hall of Famer. That would be the ghost. But if I saw somebody say, if LeBron is on the text line, KNBR, if LeBron comes, that fraud, I will never watch the Warriors again. Now, if you just say, look, I hate LeBron, so I'll never watch, totally understand. It was when he said fraud. So this is fake. The leading scorer in the history of the NBA, the guy who played more games than anyone else, the guy with rings from multiple cities, the number one overall pick out of high school, he's a fraud. Now, if you want to say he flops, hell yeah, he does. Does he pretend to get slapped in the face? Yes. That's really the only bad thing I can say about LeBron. That's about it. He is a flopper. But, you know, a lot of guys are. I love that. Fraud. Wow, we all got duped. But anyway, I stand by that. I think that would be amazing just for 1 year to have those two guys together in debate. All right, come on back with Forbes Riley.

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4: And by the way, can I just say, Rick, that Rick Tittle is one of the great names of all time.

0: be getting your granny panties all in a bunch. We got Rick Tittle up in here.
1: All right. Thank you for that. And welcome back to the show. Rick Tittle with you coast to coast and around the world on the American Forces Radio Network. Waiting on our guest. By the way, certain World Cup teams have had sort of official or unofficial mascots in the past. Like, I remember Colombia had the Birdman, and he would dress up in this huge thing. And I saw him live, actually, in 94, and they would, like, let him down with ropes. And he would have this huge – he'd flap his wings and come back up. Well, the Democratic Republic of Congo has a guy who's known as Lumumba. And he has been very famous since the AFCON. And he stands there in a blue suit with black gloves, white shirt, blue tie, and he just has one arm raised and he just stares. Well, he is now part of the official World Cup delegation. He will have everything paid for and something to look for as well. All right, we have our guest, Rick Tittle, with you coast to coast and around the world on the American Forces Radio Network. I'm not the guest, I'm the host. Our guest is the lovely and talented Forbes Riley, who is the queen of pitch. She has generated more than $2.5 billion in product sales. And she also has a new book, Pitch Secrets A to Z. Forbes, welcome to the show. Are you halfway reticent on giving out your secrets?
2: Oh, I'll tell you what, I'm very versed in giving out my secrets. My secret today that I'm in New York City, and we just had a chance to pose in front of the billboard in Times Square with the book up there. So I'm very happy. Whatever my secrets are, I got to tell you, they're working.
1: Now, how much of it is you? Because I have a feeling that if you and I have the exact same product and I got the one sheet, I got all the info, that I'm not selling it and you are. What about that skill?
2: Well, I'll tell you what, it is a skill. And if you went through my training and you give me 4 weeks, I will change your entire life. Because there's things that you're not thinking about. Whenever you get a product or service, this is what normal people do. They can't wait to tell you about it. It does this and I'm passionate about that and blah, blah, blah. What you neglect to realize is that it's not about you. It's about the person listening to you. How do you stop telling them what they need, get them to want what you have? And I have certain steps that I've done for years. I was on home shopping for 30 years. I did $1 million in a day with products that most people thought, oh, you have to touch them. And it's about demo, and it is about the way you excite, engage, and enroll someone else.
1: I remember the first season of Mad Men, and John Hamm's character is pitching cigarettes, and he said, They're roasted, and then the cigarette guys are like, ah, whatever. And he goes, look, we're not selling cigarettes. We're selling happiness. Now, when you heard that, did you say yes or no?
2: Oh, absolutely. Too many people focus on the features, and features never sell. What you want to do is a combination. I call it FEBIT. Features plus benefit equal to yes. You get three yeses, you get a credit card. So, yes, you are not selling the exercise equipment. That nobody wants another piece of equipment in their house. But if they can get sexy toned abs and tight arms in time for summer to rock a bathing suit, bingo. Or if you're talking to somebody who's a little older, they're not rocking a bathing suit, but they want to look really good for their partner. Hey, if that's really important to you, I got to tell you, you give me 5 minutes a day on this machine, and all of a sudden your sweetheart is going to be smiling from ear to ear when you walk into that bedroom.
1: I know you invented the spin gym, and we've had, you know, thigh masters and shake weights, but the spin gym was the real deal and sold millions. What was it about that idea and you knew you could move it?
2: Well, to start out with, it's based on the oldest toy known to man. It's a Chinese toy. In third world countries, they call it a button on a string. We've been playing with it forever. When I saw that and I felt the vibration through my upper body, it's not a resistance band. It is something completely different. And here's the reaction. When I put it in anybody's hand, they instantly start pitching me. They literally, when they feel this vibrate, they're like, oh, my God, I could do this on the road. I could do this in our Zoom call. I could do this wherever and travel with it. And all of a sudden, I realized I believe with my heart of hearts, and guys, and I've sold 1,500 different fitness products in my career. I think this is the greatest fitness product ever.
1: Now, no one bats 1,000. So what was the one thing maybe that you thought was really going to be hyped up and then you're like, eh, nobody wanted it?
2: Well, there's an irony to that. I've been doing this for 35 years. I have never sold anything that I believed in that didn't work. Now, the caveat to that is I once was given a product. I said, I'm not going to go to London anymore. I'm going to take care of my little baby twins. I used to travel around the world pitching. And I said, I'm not going to be doing that. Or I'm not going to sell any product I don't love. And with that, they sent me a manual treadmill that was absolutely a piece of crap. But I knew it as soon as I tried it. And I'd already said, guys, I have integrity, so I'm going to go to London. And I, for the first time on air, I bombed. But I knew it was going to be bad. I'm going to share with you that we all have certain instincts. My instincts have been honed to having sold as much as I did. I was on TV with Body by Jake, a thing called Fit TV. And over 5 years, I sold 1,500 different products. You get a real good instinct. But I'm also selling to someone just like me. I don't sell oil additives or automotives or things that aren't me. I've been selling to women my whole life because I am them. I get them. And then I became a mom, and then I became a wife, and then I became a little bit older, and now I'm seasoned. And so as long as I seem to like it, so does the world.
1: Now, in this era of influencers, and let's face it, 90% is that they're aesthetically attractive, they're nice to look at, and they hold up something. And I guess that is, I mean, they've used girls in bikinis to sell cars since the 50s. But what do you think about the age of the overnight success of influencers?
2: You know, I think influencers are exciting, but here's the thing. I don't know if you've been really looking. I've been following a 66-year-old influencer who transformed her body and became a bikini fitness model. I'm going to tell you, there are influencers, there's a reason in the season for everyone. And yes, when you're young and supple, you can probably do a whole lot of things. I'm more passionate about everyone should have a side hustle. So I love that my teenagers, my kids right out of college who can't get a job, right now can turn on TikTok Live, can turn on Instagram and Facebook and generate money. So I don't belittle anybody who's figured it out. And, of course, sex sells.
1: Now, let's say you're an athlete and you're being inundated, and your agency, your manager, they're trying to figure out the right fit. What would be your and you know, believing in the product, using the product always helps as well. But what are some of the pitfalls? Because most guys, and I don't blame them, they just take the first thing with a big fat check.
2: Oh, be careful of the big fat check. It'll bite you in the big fat butt.
1: And I'll
2: tell you why.
1: Nice.
2: Because these things live on the internet forever now. So if you're endorsing something that you don't love, don't do it. I don't care what the paycheck is, because in the long run, it will hurt you. So be very smart. I would, especially for my athletes, because I coach and do a lot of media training, decide on your core values. What's an important thing for your fans to know about you? What kind of legacy do you want to leave for your children, your grandchildren? I just talked to George Foreman's son the other day, and because George was, I helped him on the grill, and his son was like, you know, I'm just so very, very proud of my dad. And that he was always this guy who stood for something. And I thought, I wish more athletes could appreciate that and move that needle forward, because it really speaks to the young kids about their level of integrity. And I often say, you know, you are the sum of the obstacles you overcome, but how people see you and perceive you is the reality. So hold up a good one.
1: So which son was it? Was it George, George, or George?
2: And then there's also Georgette, his daughter, who I'm friends with, I know. That was a strange thing that George named all of his kids after him. Makes it very frustrating.
1: All right.
2: I love different nicknames, though.
1: Now we have the NIL era, and we literally have athletes who are millionaires as teenagers. We have guys who don't go on the NFL draft because they'll make more money staying in college an extra year. How do you sort of wade through those waters?
2: Again, you got to be so careful. You know, I just hope that they find the right mentors. There is something about being seasoned and finding the right guidance. And this goes for all of my young people. I just did a thing called the School of Hard Knocks, and I got 21 million views on TikTok. And all of a sudden, my DMs are blowing up with 15-year-olds going, hey, can you help me? Can you guide me? I do think, and I think you may agree, we're a little short on mentors who have their moral compass in the right way. Who realize that longevity, I'm 66 years old now. I've been doing this since my 20s. I would seek out a mentor and glean the best information, because you're old doesn't mean you're dead. It just means you're wise if you've lived this long and you're still going. So make sure that you get some really solid advice.
1: I remember when I was working in TV in the 90s and the X Games came to San Francisco, and you know, Travis Pastrana jumped his bike into the bay. It was a lot of fun, and I know you and Stuart Scott were there from day one. How did that all work out that you were a part of that?
2: You know, that was the craziest thing. I used to do stand-up comedy at ski resorts, and one day, Russ Francis, God rest his soul, my dear friend from the Patriots, mm-hmm. He came up because ESPN2 wanted to make a half-hour special out of the craziness. We were literally doing snow volleyball and snow red races in cardboard boxes and laughing our asses off around the country and having a great time. This was a big break for me. So they did a half hour. So Russ comes out. He doesn't know what we're doing. He hands me the microphone. And the next thing you know, ESPN2 says, this is great. We've got to find something for this girl to do. And when they first called me and said, we want you to host the X Games, it's about sky surfing and half pipe and street luge. I have no idea what they're talking about. I loved Stuart so much. He was also a great friend and a mentor. But my energy, my passion for learning new things and grasping, again, I felt like I was selling athletes. I was selling sports. I was selling something no one had ever seen before. And it was so amazing to be at the beginning of this franchise and to spend the rest of my life watching it grow and becoming just phenomenal athletes, but not your traditional ones, you know?
1: Yeah. Last question for you. Never, and you know this, but never have women athletes been more, you know, they make money now, they have endorsements, they're talented, they get way more opportunities than they ever have, and it seems like it's growing every year. How do you approach the female athlete who's coming to you for help now?
2: I love my female athletes. You know, as a woman, I have watched a generation. I had my own issues prior to the whole Me Too thing, and I was chased around desks, and it led me to be very innovative. When I was an actress in Manhattan, I couldn't find an agent that was not chasing me around a desk, so I created my own agency, and I hired a woman named Lindsay Maxwell, and she pitched Forbes Writing. Well, I was Lindsay Maxwell. I had the original imposter syndrome. And so I'm going to share with you that the evolution, I've got a 23-year-old daughter and a son, but my daughter is coming into her own as her own TED Talk. She made $1 million at 18 on her own. So I'm going to stand here and say we don't have enough female role models who are willing to give back, who come from integrity, who are moms. You know, everyone for a period of time would say, who's your female role model? Everyone would say Oprah. I love Oprah, but Oprah's not a mother. And there's definite sensibility when you are. So I embrace my girls, and you know what? We're going to keep seeing how this goes, that we get equal pay for equal work. Will we ever be equal? No. A man can certainly deadlift more than a woman ever can, but I'll tell you, I like watching the girls do it.
1: Forbes Riley, you might as well call her Force Riley. She's still a force, and check out her book, Pitch Secrets A to Z. Great stuff, Forbes. We appreciate your time and your insights. Let's catch up down the road.
2: This was great. Thank you so very much. Bye-bye, everybody.
1: All right, good stuff. I'm Rick Tittle. Come on back on Sports Byline USA.

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4: I'm a pretty normal guy. I do one weird thing. I like to go in the women's room for number two. I've been caught several times, and I have

0: Rick Tittle never eats beef jerky during any month that ends in November.
1: All right, thank you for that. A couple minutes left in the show. I was talking about this the last couple days, that Southampton, who made it to the championship final for what they call the biggest money soccer match in the world. Whoever wins the final playoff game gets to the Premier League. The way it works in the lower division, the second division, championship as it's called now, is that the top two teams automatically qualify, and then 3, 4, 5, 6 play each other. And Southampton, who was in the Premier League last year, they were going to be playing Hull City. It's been a while for them. In fact, Jozy Altidore played for them the last time they were up, the Tigers. But Southampton was caught, had somebody with his phone taping a practice of Middlesbrough. And Borough, it's funny, they're Middlesbrough, but their nickname is Borough. Borough lost to Southampton in the semifinals. But they were told, stand by. On Friday, they started going back to practice, just in case. And the way it was looking was that there's no way the Football Association, the Football League, would be able to tell Southampton, hey, it's okay, here's a fine. But they're not going to have Middlesbrough play, are they? And they are. It is official. Soton, as they're known, S-O-T-O-N, Soton, are out. They've been expelled. So now Borough, who've been practicing since Friday, they have to play tomorrow at Wembley against Hull City. And I can only imagine the fallout from the fan base down there. I went to Southampton. I saw Tottenham play there at the Friends Providence St. Mary's Stadium. It was brand new since the Dell was torn down right on the south coast. I crossed the Itchen Bridge over the Itchen River. I first had a cocktail in the home of some Southampton fans. It was 1 degree Celsius at that game, freezing, and Tottenham lost. But Southampton, I can only imagine the retribution that the ownership that decided, whoever decided to send that guy to tape a practice. Brutal. All right, come on, you Spurs. I'm Rick Tittle. We'll see you tomorrow, 9 a.m., pack time.

0: I'm Mike Sempervivi with the Sports Byline Broadcasting Network 2-Minute Warning. And there's a lot to catch up on from the weekend. We finally have finality when it comes to the NBA and NHL conference semifinals. On the court, the Minnesota Timberwolves gave San Antonio everything they could handle through 5 games of a compelling series. But Friday night in Game 6, the Spurs won big to advance to the Western Conference Final against Oklahoma City, and Shai Gilgeous-Alexander was named MVP on Sunday for the second year in a row. Over in the Eastern Conference, the Detroit Pistons' luck ran out on Sunday night against the Cleveland Cavaliers as they were the third team eliminated from the semis by more than 30 points. After a poor Game 1, Cavs big man Jared Allen bounced back during the series and joined Evan Mobley in working over the Pistons' defense while Detroit's offense melted down, shooting 35% from the floor in Game 7. No rest for the weary as on Tuesday, the Eastern Conference Final begins against the Knicks at Madison Square Garden. On the ice, Buffalo's Cinderella season continued on Saturday as the Sabres beat Montreal 8-3 to tie their back-and-forth series at 3. The two teams wrap up on Tuesday in Buffalo, with the winner moving on to face a well-rested Carolina Hurricanes team in the Eastern Conference Finals. The Western Conference Finals were set on Friday when Vegas eliminated Anaheim. The Knights now play Stanley Cup favorites, the Colorado Avalanche. That series kicks off on Wednesday in Denver. In golf, Aaron Rye became the first British-born golfer to win the PGA Championship on Sunday, marking the first time that the PGA's first two majors were won by Euros, as Rory McIlroy took home the green jacket at the Masters last month. In baseball, the New York Mets won their Subway Series against the Yankees this weekend, but in true Mets fashion, they also lost, as starter Clay Holmes suffered a fractured fibula. There's a possibility that Holmes will not need surgery. If so, there's a chance he may be able to return by September. Chaos reigned supreme during Sunday's NASCAR Cup Series All-Star Race held at the Monster Mile in Dover, Delaware. Denny Hamlin won the event, which was an exciting affair and featured nearly half the field suffering some sort of damage during on-track incidents. And last but not least, the NFL, which saw free agent quarterback Aaron Rodgers re-sign with the Pittsburgh Steelers on Saturday. After a few months of reflection, which the Steelers hoped would be clear by the draft, the 42-year-old agreed to a 1-year, $22 million deal for what will be Rodgers' 22nd NFL season. I'm Mike Sempervivi with the Sports Byline Broadcasting Network 2-Minute Warning.
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3: 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We are here every day, Monday through Friday, noon Pacific, 3 Eastern, Sunday, 3 Pacific, 6 Eastern, Saturday mornings with Jim Valley, 10 a.m. Pacific, 1 Eastern, Sundays with Andrew Zarian. And it is a Tuesday here on the show. You know what that means? We got a lot to talk about here today. Lance will be joining us here in just a second. And we'll be talking about last night's Raw. We got a bunch of shows coming up this weekend. Saturday night's main event. My ears clogged. Saturday night's main event. Double or nothing. A lot of stuff coming up. That's why you don't take a shower right before the show. You end up with water in your ear, and then you can't hear in one side of your headphones, which is a problem on a radio show. But I'm gonna barrel on through, like always. But yes, we got the two shows coming up this weekend. We've also got a bunch of random news. You know, like the return of Brock Lesnar from an alleged retirement. And what a coincidence that Brock Lesnar just comes back and then John Cena has to do some big long interview about what retirement means to him. So we'll tell you about that. Want to get some thoughts from Lance, if he has any, on Marty Jannetty. And we also got some other stories. Marty, of course, recently apparently had his foot amputated. We got some WrestleMania notes, and AEW is heading to Clearwater for some shows, and they've also got a special show coming up in Huntsville, Alabama. So we'll tell you about that. The Best of the Super Juniors, and plenty more. You know, today would be a good day for everybody? Questions. So if you have questions for myself or Lance, I'm going to tell you what to do. Text them to me, 425-780-7566. That is 425-780-7566, F4WOnline@gmail.com, F4WOnline, Threads, Instagram, and Cameo, @BrianAlvarez, X and Blue Sky. 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
4: I gave my ear some time to dry out, so hopefully we're good now. You don't know what kind of problem that is, Lance. As a man who's dry all the time. What's going on?
6: No, not too much.
4: Yeah, how was the weekend?
6: It was good. I worked Thursday and Friday, traveled on Saturday, and dealt with, we actually had snow on Saturday for a brief period of time.
4: Wow.
6: Mm-hmm. It's the May-long weekend for us. We always get at least a couple of snowflakes May-long weekend.
4: What's the story with Keith Jardine and Mustafa?
6: Well, Keith Jardine was the most amazing coincidence. I was actually accused of teasing something ahead of time, but a week ago on Observer Live, when you were off doing whatever you
4: wanted. Wait, who accused you of this?
6: A friend of mine texted me.
4: But like it was somebody, was it somebody in TNA or just some rando?
6: No, just a friend of mine.
4: Okay.
6: But on Thursday, when you were doing something with your children, Tom and I had Observer Live, and I had mentioned while we were reviewing Dynamite that Jon Moxley now looks a lot like Keith Jardine with the beard and the bald head and being a little bit crazy. And Tom put over that he actually moves a bit unorthodox like Keith Jardine.
4: I feel like this was mentioned a while ago as well. Months ago, actually.
6: Well, I think texted you about ages ago that he does. But yes. We discussed it on the show, and Tom mentioned that he's, you know, quite successful in acting and stuff now. And then Wednesday night, when I get the format sheet emailed to me and I read through it before the show, who's on our format sheet for our live impact on AMC on Thursday night but Keith Jardine?
4: Wow.
6: and it was an amazing
4: coincidence. Does he still look just like John Moxley or vice versa?
6: His beard is not quite as pointy as Moxley's, but he still looks very much like Keith Jardine. And, yeah, I got a text after it aired. It's like, that's why you mentioned him on Observer Live. I'm like, no, dude, I had no idea.
4: Guys, you don't know nothing. Lance doesn't know anything about anything, guys. I mean, I'm telling you. I don't even bother. Like, if there's something going on in TNA, you literally would probably be the last person I would ask. I'd probably ask, like, John in Memphis first. But what was Keith Jardine even doing there? Like, what's going on? And Mustafa?
6: Well, Keith has a television series on AMC over your dead body, over your dead body.
4: What the hell is this about?
6: I think he's a very angry, violent man, and maybe he kills people on it. I don't know.
4: Oh, it's like I thought it was like a documentary.
6: No, it's a television series.
4: I see, okay.
6: He's an actor now.
4: I got it.
6: So he was there as a celebrity in the crowd to cross-promote and promote his show on AMC. And gets a little bit more involved than that. So, but he was a really cool dude and seemed to have a lot of fun. And I was just amazed. And I even told him the story, like just randomly out of the blue, mentioned him on a wrestling radio show a week ago. And here he is on our wrestling show. And Mustafa Saeed, I would have saw him in ECW, but I first wrestled the Gangstas in 1994 in Smoky Mountain Wrestling, a fact that Tom Hannifin pointed out. He was in kindergarten at the time. But

0: Sure enough, as they say.
1: Yes, and it was the fifth anniversary of New Jack's passing that Mustafa Saeed made a return to pro wrestling.
0: Wow.
1: Maybe he does wrestle regularly, I don't know, but he's, I assume, lives in Sacramento.
0: Well, how about that? What an exciting weekend for you and Tom.
1: Mm-hmm. I got to agent slash produce Keith Jardine.
0: I just went to a resort. It was awesome. All right, let's get into some news. Well, first off, do you have any, actually a couple of things? Since everybody is asking, tonight on the Brian and Vinny Show, we are watching the first hour of a WWE Coliseum home videotape, Invasion of the Body Slammers.
1: Oh, tremendous. Okay. This will be like 80s earlier, maybe.
0: Now, I've not watched any of this yet, but I've been told two things about it. And it's like, man, this is, I swear to God, I'm not making this up, by the way. The first 10 minutes appears to be all of the Repo Man vignettes, one after another.
1: Oh, that'll be tremendous.
0: And then that first hour ends at the end of a Bret Hart-Shawn Michaels match. So,
1: really?
0: I'm not sure there's ever going to be a... that's what Sean said.
1: I just could have swore that Invasion of the Body Slammers was a Coliseum home video before I even broke into the wrestling business. Like, one I rented at a video
0: store.
1: Well,
0: no, if Repo Man was on it, then it would have had to have been.
1: I'm questioning that this is actually what it is, or whether they've reproduced their own version and given it that name, because I'm pretty sure that was a home video cassette in the mid-80s that had, like, Captain Lou or, you know, someone like that on the cover.
0: Yes, Shawn Michaels, Bret Hart, ends at 59:59 of the first hour. So I'm going to get two of my favorite wrestlers in history having a match together, and also 10 minutes in a row of the Repo Man. Oh, man, that's going to be something else. But that's tonight, the first hour on the Brian and Vinny Show, and then we'll do more in upcoming weeks. You have any? You ever meet Marty Jannetty?
1: I think I met him only briefly. I had my last match at WrestleCon like 10 years ago in Dallas. And I know he was there. I believe I met him and said hi. My daughter Rebecca was with me, and it was the highlight of her weekend. She was in the lobby early morning and got...
0: Are you kids fans?
1: No.
0: Okay. I didn't think so, but she was excited to meet Marty Jannetty?
1: No, she was excited to get a photo of him thigh deep in the hotel lobby fountain.
0: Okay. I see.
1: And she took this photo. It's a little grainy because she had to, you know, from a long way away. But, yeah, seeing Marty Jannetty wander through hip deep in the fountain in the hotel lobby in Dallas was probably her fondest memory of the weekend.
0: Was he dirty? Was he inebriated?
1: I'm guessing he was under some influence or another.
0: I see, yeah.
1: Perhaps just sleep deprivation. Who knows?
0: It could have been just sleep deprivation. You know, Garrett sent me a quick text here. The guy that wrote the Pillman book, Liam McGregor, told a story one time that they did an indie event in the UK once. Marty was there signing autographs and such. There was a giveaway, and one of the prizes was a bottle of Jack Daniels. So a fan wins the bottle. Marty finds the fan to congratulate him, tells the fan, let's take a picture with you and the crew. So they take the photo. Marty wants to hold the bottle to make the picture look cooler.
1: And then walks off with it.
0: And walks off with the bottle.
1: Of course he does.
0: Is it Liam O'Rourke, this person said? Yeah, I may have got the, yeah. Marty was definitely one of those old school workers, I tell you that much. Mm-hmm. But hopefully everything's all right with his ankle. I mean...
1: Yeah, you mentioned it on the Observer show last night, but it's like you're the Marty Jannetty of the team. It's like this big insult now, but it's
0: it's too bad.
1: Marty was actually extremely great.
0: Dude, go ahead.
1: He happened to be the tag team partner of one of the greatest of all time. And yes, he was the less successful rocker, but it's like Marty was super, super talented.
0: You know, I would say I'm the biggest Shawn Michaels fan of all time, but, you know, everyone I meet, it's their own biggest fan of Shawn Michaels of all time. But anyway, as much as I love that guy, I mean, I saw some Rockers matches where I think he was the second best

guy in the match. This was earlier on, but man, Marty was, he was really, really good. And unfortunately, it's just things happen. Tag team broke up. One guy went to superstardom. One guy didn't. And so now, like, he's used as a punchline, which is, it's just ridiculous. It's absolutely ridiculous that that's how things turned out. But back in a moment with more Observer Live.

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1: All right, so according to Chris Prime 49, Captain Lou...
2: source.
1: Yes, well, I mean, come on. This guy knows what he's talking about. Captain Lou was on the cover of Bloopers, Bleeps, and Body Slams, which is probably what you were thinking of.
2: Could be.
1: Attack of the Body Slammers, different. Bloopers, Bleeps, and Body Slams, which actually sounds like an awesome tape. I may have to watch that one next. Bloopers, Bleeps, and Body Slams. All right, what do you think about the return of Brock? Was that stupid or what?
2: Well, the Heyman promo didn't make a ton of sense as far as saying he's still retired. But I think the return and the, I'm doing air quotes here, fake retirement makes perfect sense, that a physical dominant person like Brock, who gets blitzed and beat, I could see fighter mentality with, all right, I'm done, take off his boots, take off his gloves, and go home. And then after several weeks or months of contemplating, rethinking and going, you know what, I could kick this guy's butt. I took him too lightly. Screw this. I'm going to go back and get my revenge. So I think him coming back to attack Oba makes perfect sense. The claiming he's still retired is a bit odd.
1: Yeah, like, I saw these people, you know, defending it and going, well, the guy never said he was retired.
2: Well, he doesn't have to.
1: This and that. And it's like, well, yeah, but on TV they just said he was retired. They just said, we filed retirement papers for Brock Lesnar.
2: Well, but that's
1: but
2: a
1: he's just wrestling
2: line.
1: Again.
2: It's an angle.
1: But it's stupid. We just sat through John Cena's retirement and AJ Styles' retirement and who else retired? Goldberg. And now on TV they're actually telling us, it doesn't matter if you retired. You can just keep wrestling. That's literally the storyline.
2: It's the most believable storyline they've ever told.
1: I know, but it's dumb. God, I sat through a year of this with John Cena. Then this guy does an interview. You ready for this?
2: Sure.
1: John Cena loves that he still gets to be a part of WWE after retiring from the ring. Guys, let me tell you something. Have you ever noticed how right I always am?
2: No.
1: Anybody?
2: No.
1: Okay. Did I not, over and over and over and over and over again, say, why are they advertising this as John Cena's final appearance in all these cities? It was never like sometimes it was, this is his last match. But oftentimes it was like, this is the last time you're going to get to see John Cena in Everett, Washington. It's done. You'll never see this guy again. They teased it like, once he was done, he wasn't going to go anywhere. It'd be one thing if it was like, hey, you know, buy your ticket. It's his last match ever in Everett. No, it was, hey, this is his final appearance. Dude, they advertise his final Raw appearance. His final appearance in Madison Square Garden. Not wrestling, final appearance. I said, guys, this is ridiculous. You're telling me this guy is never going to appear in these cities ever again.
2: Brian? This is like the attendance figures, and if I can quote Vince McMahon, which I don't like doing, it's part of the entertainment portion of the
1: show. I know that, but you sold tickets.
2: They lie, Brian.
1: And not only did you sell tickets to these people, but these are like 1980s house show tickets, guys. People were paying $400 a ticket. You know how many people paid for that Saturday night's main event?
2: They're paying like 10 grand.
1: Now, granted, that was the last time you were ever going to see him wrestle. I'll give him that. But good Lord. So
2: man,
1: John Cena loves.
2: Quit.
1: He's still going to get to be a part of WWE after retiring from the ring. But fans shouldn't plan on ever seeing him taking another wrestling bump again. That I believe. Actually. He has maintained his retirement would be legitimate. No amount of money could lure him back. Policy apparently extends to any kind of physicality. John Cena told The Takedown on SI. Are you ready for this? There will be, quote, no fall downs from him
2: fall
1: in
2: downs.
1: His new role.
2: Well, that may describe better how he was bumping at the end anyway.
1: Not bumps. No fall downs will be allowed in his new contract.
2: I won't even take a bump and roll on my hip a little bit.
1: It's great, he says. Honestly, it's great. This is John Cena. Physically, I feel great. Gosh, I love watching the product. You saw me. I was having a bunch of fun at WrestleMania. Really looking forward to the future. My future role in WWE, very excited about the John Cena Classic. This was the confusing thing about retirement, he said. First of all, I will stay retired. No fall downs. I will not do anything physical. But that doesn't mean I'm away from WWE. I mean, everyone knows how passionate I am about not only sports entertainment, but WWE. Where do I fit in now, he said. You know, John Cena was worried about where he might fit in. Like that one year where he wasn't sure that there was a spot for him at WrestleMania. He needed a clear path to WrestleMania, much like he needs a clear path to finding something to do. What could I possibly do in this business? He's now under contract as an ambassador. Plug in club WWE memberships. He said that Nick Khan and Triple H have been, quote, very open-minded as he figures out his post-retirement role. Cena said after a 4 to 5 month period of him coming up with the idea and Khan and Levesque digesting the information. I swear to God he said this. They have been working out the details of the John Cena Classic for a couple of months now.
2: They still don't really know what it is.
1: Lance, how long would it take you and I to sit down and come up with an idea for a John Cena Classic? It's been months, he says. 4 to 5 months, and what they came up with is that weird-ass speech where he goes, I hope it works. We're going to have, like, some people doing something.
2: It's and, not like, perfect.
1: You might win, you might lose, but you can still win, you know? I don't know. That was his speech. Mm-hmm. 4 to 5 months they've been coming up with this. Who was it? I think it was actually Jim Cornette. I don't remember exactly what it was, but Vince Russo, this is a Vince Russo, Jim Cornette story. Someone can correct me if I get exactly this whole thing wrong, but Vince Russo said something like, you know, it takes me 6 days to write the script for this show, and it's like 28 pages and this and that. And Cornette was like, if it took me 6 days and 42 pages to script a television show, I don't want to say, he said he would basically, that would be the end of him. Hey, listen, if it took you 4 to 5 months to come up with whatever they came up with to announce on that show, I don't know what's going on. But anyway, they don't have a date. They don't have a location.
2: Don't rush them, Brian.
1: They don't have anything. I snorted. That's mm-hmm. how bad this was. All right.
2: We know for sure there'll be some people involved.
1: I think. I can't even say that.
2: I hope there's some fall downs.
1: Well, I hope everyone else falls down, but certainly not John Cena. No more fall downs. No more. Shouldn't it be falls down if we're really thinking about this?
2: Well, no, you fall down quite a bit, and he wants no fall downs.
1: No falls down is what it should be.
2: Well, that would be describing it once, but if you're saying there's no fall downs in my future employment.
1: I don't think so, Lance.
2: I need to get that written into my TNA contract. I don't want any more fall downs.
1: I want to get that written into this. I've fallen down multiple times doing this show. Usually because of something like what John Cena just said. AW heading to Clearwater, Florida this July. Beach Break 2026 at the BayCare Sound in Clearwater on July 8th. Fifth edition. It is a, quote, outdoor with roof cover waterfront boutique concert venue. Sounds like fun. And that's coming up this July. They're also heading to Huntsville, Alabama at the end of the month. And they will be honoring the Midnight Express and, in particular, Dennis Condrey. Although Bob Eaton has also passed away, so they should just, you know, pay tribute to both of them. Wonder if they'll pay tribute to Jim Cornette there. What do you think?
2: You kind of have to mention him if you're going to do a Midnight Express anything.
1: You sort of do, don't you? But we'll see if they do. So anyway, that's coming up on May 30th. Collision at the Von Braun Center. So, God, that's like just over a week now. That's a busy weekend. We'll have the Dennis Condrey Memorial Show. And boy, was that guy great. And...
2: as was Bobby Eaton.
1: Yeah, they were all great, let me tell you. And then that same weekend is Noche de los Grandes, the Night of the Los Grandes, as we have the mask versus mask match, the OG El Grande versus El Grande Americano. And, man, that El Grande has gotten a lot of wins on Raw lately. I don't know. There's no way they can unmask that guy, right? Tell me, Lance.
2: Isn't Chad Gable scheduled for a return to Raw?
1: Is he?
2: Thereafter? It may not have been legit. I saw someone post online that there was a graphic saying maybe they were speculating. I don't know.
1: We've also got Clash in Italy, which will be the next day, with the Cody Rhodes-Gunther match for the WWE title and Roman Reigns-Jacob Fatu Tribal Combat.
2: And so, what day is that on?
1: May 31st. Sunday.
2: Saturday or Sunday.
1: Cole had a typo, even though it was written on the screen correctly. A typo, he said. Back in a moment, the Raw Report Observer Live.

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6: Well, back here on the show, Brian Alvarez here, Wrestling Observer Live. Old Lance is joining us here today. Old Lancer, as I like to call him. Got a lot to get into. See if we got any text message for Raw. There's not much to talk about on Raw, really. Let's see.
7: We've already addressed Brock and how he needs to purchase some sturdier jeans.
6: Yeah, did they rip again?
7: Yes.
6: That's too bad.
7: Same place, too.
6: You know what? My new gimmick is coming out of the crowd and super kicking people, and I've done it in jeans the last several times. I still haven't split my jeans. And that's a full split on that super kick, brother.
7: Yeah, you're probably not as well muscled as Mr. Lesnar.
6: I'm a little less muscular in the glute area, a little, but maybe we can work on that. Has Lance ever read the Parker books by Richard Stark? If yes, where does he rate them? If no, he should.
7: I've read them all. I like them a lot. Big fan of Donald Westlake, whether he writes as Richard Stark or as himself. He wrote also a Dortmunder series under his real name, and the highlight book that took me forever to track down actually has Dortmunder using a Parker novel to plot his crime. A lot of movies from the Parker series.
6: Person says, is Kevin Nash still on a Legends deal? He's been pretty outspoken about TKO lately. Yeah, because his Legends deal ain't paying him anything anymore. That's the problem. His merch checks they've dropped precipitously. I like that word.
7: I can't imagine he has a ton of merch, so unless he gets some video games, which I guess he probably would. Not like they're selling DVDs anymore.
6: All right, let's...
7: I think my last merch check was like $15.
6: You know how some people like to just argue with me for whatever reason?
7: Mm-hmm.
6: I had somebody in WWE mad that I went off last night about Javon not being on the show. And it was like, did you watch the show? Like, they literally, during this show, they had a graphic up and they explained to us, this is Javon Evans' hometown. He's a hometown hero in this town. And then he's not even on the show. Then I get this message here. I was at Raw. Javon got a hero's welcome to kick off the night, and it was for main event. Place was so hot for just a throwaway match. And even though Raw was great, it would have benefited him so much to get the Trick Williams treatment in his hometown. Oh, well. They just want to, like, push my button so that I get another... God.
7: But even if they're just going to put him for the house, which is fine, because that's his hometown, the hometowners got to see him, it's like, I don't know why they would mention it on Raw.
6: That's the point. Somebody this morning was like, you know, it was Ivy Nile's hometown last week. She wasn't on the show. I was like, okay, they didn't do a big graphic and explain, hey, we're in Ivy Nile's hometown. If they had, that would have been weird. But like, why did they even mention it? Anyway, God, it was bizarre. It's absolutely bizarre. Where's my report? So busy rambling. Roman Reigns arrived.
7: Did you notice that he got out of the truck, walked forward, and then a stagehand walked up and handed him the belt?
6: They've been doing this for a few weeks now.
7: That's weird that he doesn't carry the
6: belt. Yeah, the story is he doesn't carry it with him. I guess in storyline that thing's too heavy and he's not carrying it in his luggage. So, like, some nerd just holds on to it for him at the shows. So, yeah, he shows up, and Adam Pearce is angry. He wants to fire Jacob. Roman wants to talk to Jacob first. Jacob's music just hits. He goes down to the ring. Usos interrupt. They try to explain, bro, you're about to get fired. You're talking about wanting to provide for your family. You should have just acknowledged Roman like you said you were going to do. Now they're thinking of firing you. You're going to end up back in prison. Jay then goes after Jacob. Jacob beats up both these dudes. Roman Reigns hits the ring. And, like, Jacob beats up three dudes by himself. And then finally, you know, he gets overwhelmed, laid out, super kicked, Superman punch, spear, dead. So then Roman heads up the ramp and he goes, all right, I did my deal. You want to fire him? Go for it. So Adam Pearce is about to fire this dude when suddenly Fatu grabs a mic and says, Roman, tribal combat. And Roman's angry. Whatever you're doing to the mic, we can all hear it. Roman's angry, and he turns to Jimmy and he goes, I have to do it. And so he accepts Tribal Combat coming up at, I guess, Clash in Italy.
7: They conveniently had a fully produced, edited, and narrated video package for this, like, minutes later.
6: They are a very, very good team.
7: Did you notice when Fatu first went to the ring, because I did, that the ropes were super loose? And I was like, man, those ropes are loose. And then they did the time in the rope spot conveniently.
6: How about that?
7: Mm-hmm. It was a really strong segment.
6: The old school tying in the ropes.
7: I loved that spot.
6: Yeah, when I was a kid, I used to always see, you know, like Andre the Giant would get tied in the ropes and these other guys, Earthquake. And then when I went to Ohio Valley.
7: With cables.
6: No, they had an actual WWE ring with actual rope. Like, okay. It was a real 20-by-20. This was when they were still, it was just giant. I mean, it was the first time I think I'd ever been in an actual 20-by-20 ring. Because all the ones around here were, like, 18-by-18. I think some were even, like, 16-by-16, some of the TV rings in Portland. This thing was, like, the size of a freaking football field. And I remember thinking, like, I don't know if I've ever actually hit real ropes. Because every ring I'd ever been in had the cables with the, you know, and they were, like, you know, nice ropes or whatever that you'd bounce off them. So I thought, I wonder what these ropes are going to be like. These freaking ropes were as solid as the steel cables, if not
7: the
6: more.
7: Wire tight.
6: Oh my God. I hit those things and like, holy smokes. So yeah, they got to loosen those babies up because you ain't getting hung in those ropes if they're not loose. No chance. We had Finn Balor, JD McDonagh, street fight. This was a very fun match. Best one they've had together. Got a lot of time. Got to do a lot of gimmicks. Double foot stomp while the can was on JD's body for the finish. I liked it.
7: Yeah, it was a really good finish. I was, when Dom first got involved, I was just like, oh, come on. But at least they gave us the clean finish. It was a great finish, and it was a really fun match. So two thumbs up for this one.
6: I was liking this show at this point. Seth Rollins promo where he challenges Braun Breaker. He notes, I have not had a match on Raw in 9 months. Which, of course, much of that he was out with injury. But I heard those words, and I was like, Seth hasn't wrestled on Raw in 9 months? Wow. Sol Ruka did a promo backstage. Becky interrupts, buries her, tells her to go back to NXT. Sol goes, all right, I'll leave. But she leaves to the ring, calls out Becky, demands a match. Becky says, no, not happening. But I will give it to you at Saturday night's main event. Sol says, well, I'll snatch your soul and your title. And Becky goes, no, you have done nothing to deserve a shot at the title.
7: She's right.
6: But I'll still wrestle you. It's true. She's done nothing but lose and fail. So she'll win that one, I'm sure. Paul meets with the Vision. He announces it'll be Seth versus Austin Theory tonight. You just hear thunderous boos. Braun wants to know what's going on. Paul goes, well, you'll know where Seth is, what time, his hands will be full. Why don't you run this play? And in hindsight, I don't know what play he was running.
7: He was late for the play, but...
6: You don't say?
7: This promo just made me not care about the main event because I
6: knew... You weren't the only one.
7: The match wouldn't matter. It was about Braun running in and beating up Seth.
6: We had Los Americanos Hermanos versus Los Americanos, and, you know, this is not AAA. We're not in Mexico. We're in Javon Evans' hometown, wherever it was, I forgot. And no one cared for the first half. But they worked so hard, and they did so much stuff there at the end that they actually got the crowd. And good heat there at the end. Rio and Bravo held Brutus. El Grande hit the loaded headbutt. Heel finish because they're, for some reason, heels in America. And they got the crowd, so I got to give it to them.
7: Did
6: great
7: you
6: job.
7: Notice that two matches into the show, we had had 8 moonsaults?
6: Really?
7: Yes. There was an attempt for a 9th, but JD got stopped on his 4th. There was 5 in this trios match, and JD did 3 and tried 4 in his match. So there was 8 successfully executed moonsaults, 9 attempts.
6: We had a Cole plug for the Italy show with the wrong day, even though the proper day was on the screen. He blamed a typo.
7: Now, is the time difference potentially the reason why?
6: No.
7: Does it happen on a different day than it airs here?
6: I don't think so.
7: Because
6: no.
7: Sometimes they're a day ahead.
6: We had a Usos promo about tribal combat, and LA Knight showed up. And LA Knight makes some comment about the Oofalafa.
7: Oofala?
6: No, he called it the Oofalafa. Because the point is, Jay, like, lost it. He totally turned, had to turn his face, had to, like, pretend he was rubbing his eye. I was dying. I didn't notice it until later when people pointed it out, but you got to go back and watch this.
7: What happened to the Oofalafa?
6: I don't know. I think Roman still wears it here and there. They had a video package with it on.
7: He didn't wear it. Oh, well.
6: Michael Cole, sit down with Ethan Page. I liked this, although I know your cyborg brain probably went nuts when Ethan Page explained that he didn't have an ego, he just had confidence, even though his name is All Ego. I thought they did a good job here. I like this Ethan Page.
7: Other than the...
6: Probably the best Canadian.
7: Wow.
6: Brian Page versus Roxanne and Raquel for the women's titles. Brother, this was rough. This was a rough go. Brian Page won. They're facing off against Nia and Lash, Saturday night's main event. I think it's about time that we moved on in this women's tag title story here. You know what I'm saying?
7: I think Brie got kicked in the face early in this one.
6: That's not good either.
7: No.
6: We had the Brock Lesnar segment where he just came out and he beat up Oba and he F5'd him 4 times. And then crowd's going bonkers for this dude. And then they go backstage and Paul meets with Heyman. And that's when Heyman says, yeah, he's retired. But we got a contract here for a match at Clash in Italy. All right. Man. It's like, I bet John Cena and Nick Khan and those guys took 4 months to come up with that one, too. I guess it's only been a couple months, but... Street Profits promo. They're having issues. And then the main event is Seth versus Theory.
7: In matching gear.
6: God, they were wearing matching gear.
7: So much so that Graves had to mention it.
6: They had to mention on commentary. So, you know, Seth hasn't wrestled in 9 months. They put Theory in this group. I don't even have any idea why. I mean, he's in a main event group, which I guess is good for the guy, but, like, he's just the designated jobber. They never let him talk. He never wins. Nobody cares. This crowd is dead for this match. And they're just doing stuff. I was struggling for consciousness. And then, you know, the only guy with any heat is Logan Paul. And he tries to get involved. They do a knuck spot, this and that. And then there's a distraction, and Theory rolls him up. Seth just kicks out Pedigrees and pins him. I was like, yet another experiment that does not seem to be going well for old Theory.
7: And I'm also curious how, again, my cyborg brain, how the brass knuck spot, the ref didn't DQ Seth. Seth was down. I know, but it's the Eddie Guerrero spot. You hear the shot, you turn around, you see the guy with the weapon, the other guy unconscious, because when he went to Logan Paul, Theory was standing tall and Seth was down. And then when he turns around, Theory's out cold, Seth is standing with the brass knucks in his hand. How do you not deduce that he punched him in the face with brass knucks and disqualify him? It's the Eddie Guerrero spot.
6: I don't know, man. But then we had a, like, four-minute schmoz. Logan, Seth, Dawkins, Montez, Braun Breaker, Logan again, Braun killing people. We had a huge dive by Montez that the camera freaking missed. And then they didn't show a replay. Then we had a spear by Braun on the outside and Seth, the camera missed. Also didn't show a replay. That's like the worst last... Actually, now that I think about it, I can't remember the last 15 minutes of a Raw as bad as this one. This was terrible.
7: That accomplished a bit. They furthered the Street Profits breakup and got Braun over strong at the end.
6: Back in a moment, Observer Live.
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6: Back in the show, Brian Alvarez here, Wrestling Observer Live. Tonight, on this old Brian and Vinny show, we have got a WWE Coliseum home video that we're going to be reviewing. And if you would like to join us, it is available on YouTube. I tweeted it out. You can head up and check it out on YouTube. Invasion of the Body Slammers. We're going to watch the first hour, which I know involves 10 minutes of Repo Man videos, as well as a Shawn Michaels-Bret Hart match. So at least I'm excited for half of it. So that'll be coming up later on here tonight. Tomorrow, Filthy Tom will be back. And then we'll be back on Thursday as well. I haven't figured out what we're doing Thursday, but Friday, there will be no show. Memorial Day weekend, no one's going to be here, including myself. So we'll do a replay that day. But we will be back with a vengeance over the weekend, as Vinny and I will be covering Saturday night's main event and the AEW pay-per-view and doing live post-shows, and I'll be doing shows with Dave both nights as well. So what a time to sign up, everybody. There will be a lot of content, so check it out. And that's it. Lance, quick plug for Impact.
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6: And quit spoiling everything on this show. you don't need that heat. Guys, we're going to wrap it up. Thanks for listening, everybody. We'll talk to you next time. Wrestling Observer Live!

0: I'm Mike Sempervivi with the Sports Byline Broadcasting Network 2-Minute Warning. The Carolina Hurricanes have not played a hockey game in 10 days. It was on May 9th when the Canes finished off their sweep of the Philadelphia Flyers and moved on to the NHL's Eastern Conference Final. Since then, they've watched the Buffalo Sabres trade victories with the Montreal Canadiens and hoped that somehow Buffalo could pull out the victory. Carolina's played Montreal 3 times this season and come up short in each one. The Canes were indisputably the best team in the East this season and swept their first 2 playoff series. But they've also faced great difficulty getting over the hump in the playoffs. Carolina's reached the Eastern Conference Final in 3 of the last 7 seasons, but has not advanced. Fans of the team, as well as the talking heads, can tell you why this year is different, and the rest the team gained as opposed to Montreal's emotional 7 games with Buffalo was incredibly valuable. Although I'm not sure if there's going to be much come down when it comes to Les Habitants. Montreal is looking for its first Stanley Cup Finals visit since 2021. The Canadiens have won 24 Stanley Cups, more than any other franchise, but it's been 33 years since their last one, which was also the last cup won by any Canadian team. And they can't win another without closing the door on the Canes. Conversely, 37-year-old Jordan Staal would love to claim one more cup before he wraps up his career, and Carolina will need to use its well-rested bodies to slow down the quick and shifty Habs squad. Veteran goalie Frederik Andersen has been outstanding running the table so far for Carolina. Montreal is going to need even more from Jakub Dobich, which is a lot to ask for from a rookie who has started all 14 games so far after only playing 43 in the regular season. Carolina's top scoring line of Andrei Svechnikov, Sebastian Aho, and Seth Jarvis hasn't even kicked it into gear yet, and I think they'll eventually be too much for Montreal to handle. But stranger things have happened during the NHL playoffs when an emotional team with a region or province behind them get on a roll. I'm Mike Sempervivi with the Sports Byline Broadcasting Network 2-Minute Warning.
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1: 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Come on in and get heard. You know, for like Selection Sunday, they'll have a local camera crew on every, you know, like just out here, if St. Mary's is waiting to see if they make March Madness, they have a camera crew in Moraga, and the whole team's there in their sweats, and they're in the gym. And they say in the Eastern region, Southern Illinois playing in Dayton, Ohio, will be matched up with St. Mary's. Everybody goes crazy. We see it in the draft. Pick your sport. People are at home, and sometimes it's painful. Sometimes it's euphoria. It's usually euphoria. If there's a camera there, you pretty much think you're going to get drafted. But the thing is now we all have movie cameras on us. And I think about when I was a kid, my grandfather had a Super 8. It was a movie camera, and it was a cartridge, and the cartridge family. And you put this, like, square, it was almost like half a VHS. You would put that in, and it would be film, and there was, then you would just develop it. It was just stop, start. And there was no way for Joe Public to edit anything unless you had sophisticated equipment, which really nobody did. But I bring it up because yesterday in Brazil, they went on live TV in Brazil to announce the 26-man Brazilian World Cup team. And the first one I saw was Vaverton. And I thought, who the hell is Vaverton? He's a 38-year-old goalkeeper for Grêmio. Grêmio's a big team. They wear the green and white stripes. They're a big team in Brazil. He's the third-string goalie, and he's not going to play outside of a disaster because they have Alisson and Ederson, two of the best goalies in the world. And Ederson, one of the best with his feet in the world. Alisson and Becker, of course, with Liverpool. But and his family is going crazy, and people are crying, and it just shows you how big it is for. And plus, the whole family knows now we're going to the United States and just to be a part. Remember, Brazil is the only country that's been in every World Cup. When Jules Rimet, a Frenchman, said, let's do this. Let's have a, forget the Olympics, which was the big thing. Let's have a separate tournament, you know, in the 1930s. Where are you going to have that? Uruguay? And so Germany, England, they're like, you think we're getting on a boat to go to Uruguay for some crazy Frenchman's idea of a soccer tournament? But Brazil is like, yeah, we're right there. And what it means to them is, of course, bigger than anything. So you see all these videos, and I started watching a lot of other players, like Danilo, when he got the news, and the family is just going absolutely crazy, you know. And so there's this, all these videos. Danilo plays for Flamengo now. He is a fullback, but João Pedro didn't make the team. And there's cameras on him. And so that went a little bit viral, as they say, the reaction. And look, Carlo Ancelotti is now the head coach, and Carlo Ancelotti has nothing to prove. I remember when Carlo Ancelotti was a player for Milan, those how old I am. But he's such an accomplished manager, and he's done it in England and in Spain and in Italy. He's done it everywhere, his native Italy. Carlo Ancelotti, a couple years ago, put a picture out of him and his wife wearing cowboy hats in this old West bar, and then showed them on horseback. And there was this little town, I forgot the name, in western Montana, in the middle of nowhere. And I thought, that is so Italian, you know, spaghetti Western. Let's go where they still ride horses and wear cowboy hats. But João Pedro, there were, I don't know, at least 25 people at his house. And there are so many little kids. Now, here's the thing.

about one of the reasons I've only had two locks ever in my life that I said, bet your house. One was on the Niners beating Denver and London because Josh McDaniels flew the team in on a Friday. And I said, I know what it's like to be jet lagged. The Niners will win. And they did. The other one was France 98. France had never even been to a final. But I just looked at Ibrahim Ba and David Ginola and Nicola Anelka and all these guys who were getting cut, and they were at home. And they had Zidane, and I was like, Henri, Petit. I'm like, France is going to win this thing. And they did. Now, I have been wrong, but I've only had two locks. But it just goes to show you the talent. If João Pedro was on the United States national team, he would not only be our best player, he would be by far our best player. And he had 15 goals for Chelsea in the Premier League. And believe me, even in Brazil, they were like, wow, you left João Pedro out. And it's like, well, what forwards did you take instead? Well, they have Vinicius. They have Rafinha. They have Neymar. They took Cunha from Man United. They took Martinelli from Arsenal. Now, you might say, well, they took Thiago from Brentford. Yeah. They took Rayan from Bournemouth. They took Endrick from Lyon, Olympique Lyonnais. They even took Luis Enrique from Zenit St. Petersburg. There just wasn't enough room. And what's funny, it's so Brazil, they only list four midfielders. five midfielders. Casemiro, who's 100. Bruno Guimarães for Newcastle. I mentioned Danilo. The other Danilo. Danilo Santos from Botafogo. Paquetá, who used to play in the Premier League. And then Fabinho, who took the money in Saudi Arabia with Al-Ittihad. And just since I mentioned rounding out the defenders, Alexandro, Gayson Bramer, Danilo, Douglas Santos, Gabriel Magalhães, Roger Ibanez, Leo Pereira, Marquinhos, and Wesley. Now, if you look at anything that might be a, in quotes, weakness for Brazil, I think it's the back. I don't see any world-class defenders. I see some really good ones, but not like, to me anyway, world-class. But it was, amazing for, especially Weverton. I have never heard of him. He never played outside of Brazil. He's 38 years old. And he and his family now get to go to the World Cup and be part of that. And hey, who knows? The opening game in Italia 90, the defending champs, Argentina, lost to Cameroon at the San Siro, 1-0. And their goalie, Pompidou, broke his leg. And so this guy, Sergio Goycochea, he filled in. And he got him all the way to the final. But that was the backup, this guy's third string. So it's basically the coolest job with zero pressure. I remember seeing Brazil play in person at the World Cup, the opening game against Cameroon at Stamford. And Raí got the goal, and he ran over the sideline, and they all dogpiled. And there was a 16-year-old on that team who never played by the name of Ronaldo. Yeah, they took Ronaldo. They knew how good he was. They said, you're not going to play, but we want you to watch this. Because they knew. So heartbreak for João Pedro. Stay by the phone just in case there's an injury. You can still go. All right, I'm Rick Tittle. Come on back on Sports Byline.

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4: I'm not insightful enough to be a movie critic. Maybe I could be a food critic. These muffins taste bad. Or an art critic. That painting is bad.

0: I'm so disgusted by Rick Tittle that I find him very intoxicating.
1: All right, thank you for that, and welcome back to the show. Rick Tittle with you, coast to coast and around the world on American Forces Radio Network. As Memorial Day is getting very close here, it's timely to welcome back to the show author Jan Kress Dondi. She's here to talk about her best-selling book, The Navigator's Letter from Union Square Publishing, and this has to do with the Ploesti air raid. This was one of the biggest sources of Nazi oil and petrol in World War II. The Ploesti oil fields were vital strategic target, and the U.S. went in a carnage-filled raid, low altitude, daytime, and they knew that for a lot of them it was basically a suicide mission. Well, our author, Jan, this hits her family. Jan, welcome back to the show. You go into what? Your mom's basement, and you find some letters. Is this how this all started?
2: It sort of started that way. I will say I knew there were letters in the basement, but I didn't know that there were going to be 500 or 600 of them from the two men, the two main characters. So it was a treasure trove to find these letters.
1: So two men, same town, same raid, and then same woman. Tell us how it all, this love triangle.
2: Well, it's pretty much that. So John B. and Bob, John B. was my uncle, Bob was my father, Polly was John B.'s youngest sister, and Bob's crush. So that's where the triangle sort of is. John B. was part of the 8th Air Force. I should back up. John B. and Bob had a lot of similarities. They both were born and raised in the same small town, Hillsboro, Illinois. They both, one was a lawyer and the other was headed to law school at the time they were called to serve. They both joined the Army Air Corps. They both became B-24 navigators, and they both flew over the same final mission, Ploesti, months apart, and they both went missing in action. So that's sort of on the surface. But the powers that be came up with this idea of tidal wave. Victory in World War II was dependent on one critical element. You kind of said it in your intro, oil. If they could get rid of Hitler's primary fuel source, they thought they could shorten the war. And so they went at it hard. The first time was tidal wave, Operation Tidal Wave. And it was the idea was to go in under radar, low altitude, and they went in at zero altitude, which means a height of 50 to 150 feet above the ground. And I don't know what you think, but if you can imagine 165 bombers going over your head at low altitude, it's probably pretty impressive. Unfortunately, as they left Benghazi in five different groups, John B. was in the second group. They, as they got to the initial IP, the first IP, initial point, the lead command made a wrong turn to Bucharest. So the navigational mistake caused John B.'s group to turn away from them because they knew the other guys were headed to Bucharest and the target was Ploesti. So John B. was facing the fiercest defenses known in Europe and at point-blank range. The guys could actually see the faces of the Germans that were shooting up at them. It was so close. As they went over the target, they dropped their bombs. There was the refineries were on fire. There was black smoke. It was total chaos. And as a result, 165 planes, bombers, went over the target. 54 failed to return. Over 500 men went missing, including John B., who went missing in action. Months later, the Air Force, the 15th Air Force, regrouped, and they started hitting Ploesti from Italy. It was a little bit closer than Benghazi. Bob knew that John B. was missing. He had done everything he could to find what happened to him. They believed he was in the underground, and it would take 9 months or so to get back to the Allies. But when Bob heard the word Ploesti, it put the fear of God in him. And as it turns out, on his second trip to Ploesti, he too was shot down and went missing in action. But the story sort of culminates with Operation Reunion, which was the largest evacuation by air in history, repatriating some 1,200 POWs, while the Tuskegee Airmen flew cover because it was still enemy territory. The Russians were coming in. The Germans were doing reprisal bombing because the king of Romania had switched sides. So it was still, the area was still in chaos, but the Tuskegee Airmen made sure that they could repatriate these 1,200 POWs back to American air bases in Italy.
1: The amount of bravery is insane. Because I remember I got to talk to an 8th Air Force veteran or Army Corps veteran, and he said, if the flak hit you, you died, and if it didn't, you lived. That was basically just it. And he said,
2: it was a matter of luck.
1: Yeah, he said, I went through a lot of pair of underpants. But I just think about being in a B-24, you got the windows open, it's below freezing, so you got to wear those bombers. You got like three sheep covering you. You're in this bucket of bolts. This isn't a Learjet. And everybody on the ground is trying to kill you. And if you're lucky, you parachute out and become a POW. I mean, it's just, it's crazy bravery.
2: And you know, they didn't teach them how to jump. They saw it in a Hollywood movie, drop and roll. You know, there was no training. So these 18 and 20-year-old guys, they had incredible responsibility flying these bombers. Like you said, it could get down to, at altitude, it could get down to minus 30 degrees. If a gunner took his glove off because his machine gun jammed, he could get frostbite in seconds or minutes. Then when you're over the target, you're facing these puffs of black shrapnel that were called flak, and flak could take out a bomber if it had a direct hit. So these guys would go into the target. They might see the guys that they ate breakfast with go down and not know what happened. Then if you got past the target, there were enemy fighters that were flying at twice the speed these bombers were flying, and they were shooting to kill with their 20-millimeter machine guns. If some of those bullets penetrated, it could hit a hydraulic line, starting a fire on board. So the guys were not only fighting the enemy fighters, they were fighting the fires on board so they could get home. If they got home, if they were lucky enough to make it home, they were met with a shot of whiskey, and then they would go back to their tent. They might pass an empty tent, which must have been surreal because they might have eaten breakfast with those guys that morning, and they were the ones that were shot down that day. They'd go to their tents, write letters, and many of the letters that I read were 4 and 5 pages. I think it was a de-stressor. It was a lifeline home. All they wanted to know was who's dating who, who's marrying who, just town gossip. They just wanted to hear that, but they always finished their letters with, everything's going great here, everything's fine, but I better get some shut-eye because I'm going back upstairs tomorrow. So the letters were very telling, very emotional, and helped me give the heartbeat of the book came from the letters.
1: We got to run here, but just one more thing. To me, the ultimate bravery is those guys that crawled into the ball turrets in between two 50 cals.
2: Yeah.
1: And the survival rate on those guys. I mean, even if one of your wheels went out, that guy died. I mean, it was just insane to get yourself in that little coffin like that.
2: Those bombers were terrible. I mean, they were not, like you said, jetliners. I rode in one years ago, and to get a feel for what a 20-year-old might think, I only went to an altitude of 2,000, but it was still noisy. You couldn't think. The air was rushing through. I'm amazed at what those guys did back then.
1: Everybody should check this out. It's a family story. It's a heroic story as well. It shortened the war at a great sacrifice, but a bigger one was, of course, avoided by these brave men. It's called The Navigator's Letter, The True Story of Two WW2 Airmen, A Doomed Mission, and The Woman Who Bound Them Together, from Union Square Publishing, and our guest, Jan Kress-Dondi. Jan, thanks for coming on again, and let's catch up on your next effort.
2: Thanks, Rick. I appreciate it.
1: I appreciate it as well. And you just think about being in a tank. Everybody sees you. My great uncle Harry, my mom's uncle, who fought in the Wild West Division, that's the 91st Division. Their symbol was a pine tree because they mostly came from California and Oregon. He was from Richmond, California. Star tailback at Richmond High School, by the way. But he fought in North Africa, Sicily, all the way up, and then in northern Italy in the Po Valley, a mortar shell hit his, or I should say a shrapnel hit his spine. He was in a wheelchair the rest of his life. And he said those guys on the 30 cals, the light machine guns they had carrying around, he says once you opened up, your lifespan was about 8 seconds. So those guys on those ball turrets, you sit in between 250 cals, you fire by stepping down. It's just, this is so, they did that so we can sit here and worry about the NBA playoffs. All right, come on back on Byline.

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0: All right, Christopher Cross, Tuesdays at 9:40 Pacific time. That is time on Titillating Sports for Karen Lyle to come in from SalesportTalk.com to co-host this segment. Karen joins us from Europe. And, Karen, I understand that you are you in Cagliari? Are you in Sardinia now?
1: Not yet. I'm flying there tomorrow. I am right now sitting in the Stationers' Hall in the historic downtown Square Mile of London. And I'm on the third floor, and I'm calling you because we're talking about America's Cup today.
0: So there's going to be some prelims there. Tell us more, please.
1: Well, so Italy is the country that the America's Cup is going to be having its initial race and also the final race in 2027 and 28. So there is a preliminary race on this coming weekend in Cagliari, and I am on my way to go see it. But it's really interesting because America's Cup is always, it's the oldest race, and it's always been like somebody holds the cup. I mean, after the initial challenge between Great Britain and America, and America won, which is why it was called the America's Cup. Whoever holds it is the defender of the cup, and then there's a challenger that comes, and then other boats join in the challenge, and then they compete with each other. But it's always been the defender who basically sets the rules for the race every time. And what happened was, as you know, SailGP came along, and it had a great influence, I think, on America's Cup, because the racers who are racing in America's Cup, like Tom Slingsby, and you remember we have met and talked to him, and we've talked to Ben Ainsley and other racers of the SailGP teams, they basically are also America's Cup racers, and very influential in that. And so what happened is, for the very first time in America's Cup, the structure of America's Cup has actually changed, and now there is a partnership, and all the teams that are competing are basically a part of that partnership, and then they also have their own, you know, SPVs that represent their particular teams. And so we have seven teams. We thought last time we talked, we didn't know if we were going to have more than two, but we have New Zealand and Great Britain and Italy, Switzerland, France, and Australia, and the United States. Finally, we have a team coming in from the United States. So there'll be seven teams so far, and there might even be more that are added. We don't know.
0: Well, as a, you know, I'm a Europhile, and I put great thought one time into going into to Cagliari and seeing Sardinia. Cagliari has this amazing old park called the Castello, or the castle. That's sort of its medieval quarter. It's got millions of these prehistoric stone towers. It's got this spectacular sea cave called Neptune's Grotto, and that apparently is where gnocchi originated, so that's like their big thing there. So I'm super jealous.
1: Well, you can come. It's not too late.
0: Okay, I'll quit my job and head on over.
1: Just come on over. You can broadcast from.
0: I might not come back.
1: Well, I understand the weather's going to be marvelous, and I had to change. You know, in London, everybody, at least in Westminster, they're all wearing black and dark, just like San Francisco. You know, a lot of you know, dark colors, and so I'm definitely going white and tan.
0: So help us out again, understand the stationers, because to us, stationery is, you know, stuff we write letters on. What to the English and to your organization, what does stationers mean?
1: Well, before there was a printing press, there were people who wrote in calligraphy on vellum, basically something that needed to be communicated, because not all the populace read and wrote. So there was a station outside of a university or outside of a church. And Stationers Hall here is right next to St. Paul's, in which I'm sure you're familiar with, having been mm-hmm. here in London many times. Mm-hmm. So there was a station where you could go and you could have something written that was sent, you know, to the king, whatever, the queen, you know, something that needed to be communicated in writing. And then the stationers, it started out as a guild in 1403. It became a company and then a livery company and then had a royal charter. I guess 1403 was the royal charter. And basically, it had a monopoly. So all of the livery companies basically had monopolies for their particular trade in the City of London. And they had a militia, and they defended the city if any marauders came, and they also defended their trade. Then when Caxton brought the Gutenberg press to London, basically the Queen said, well, stationers, you are now the official printing, stationers livery company, and you are going to have the monopoly on printing, and I want you to basically defend the quality of this and also what gets published. And so the stationers actually, had printed the King James Bible and other, they had an almanac and other things that were part of the printing. And everybody who was a publisher actually had a copyright, so they created the first copyright. And then when Shakespeare's Folio came along, Shakespeare, the publisher of Shakespeare's Folios, was a stationer. And so Shakespeare's Folios are in, basically they're part of the stationer's history. There's just a lot of history. So basically it was the origin of writing and printing and then newspapers and now broadcast, because I'm a liveryman and the stationer's company, and our show, Salesport Talk, has actually won for the second year and been awarded a stationer's warrant for quality of broadcasting. So they've adopted broadcasting. So it went from writing with calligraphy to broadcasting, where you and I are talking, over the air and through the space, from San Francisco to London, and broadcasting out to 168 countries and 100 million people. It's just, quite an evolution, isn't it?
0: Very good, yeah. On the northern coastline of Sardinia, there's a hotel called the Cala da Volpe, and I know it because when I was looking at it, they said that Jeff Bezos, Beyonce, Leonardo DiCaprio, Elton John, that's where they all go. So knowing you and the kind of cash you throw around, Cala da Volpe, is it in your immediate future?
1: Well, I would say that I'm oftentimes sponsored. I told you, I'm not Larry Ellison. Right? I'm not Elon Musk.
0: So you're leaving tomorrow, you said?
1: I'm a working girl, you know that.
0: Yes. And you're leaving tomorrow, you said?
1: Yes, I'll be leaving tomorrow morning, and I'm going to stop in Munich for an hour and then on to Sardinia.
0: Well, tonight in the West End in Chelsea at Stamford Bridge at 8:15 English time, Tottenham are playing Chelsea. Tottenham can stay up with a draw or a win. They've only won there once in 33 years. I don't feel good about it. But that is the biggest thing ever. So if you're walking around pubs, that's Tottenham at Chelsea, 8:15 p.m. in London, and you'll be there.
1: Well, absolutely. That is a big thing here. So the teams and whoever you're for, that is a topic of conversation over many, many, many a beer.
0: Yes, absolutely. All right, so the America's Cup, what hope do the Americans have? Because I'll admit it, I care about them the most.
1: Well, this is a brand new team. So they're actually not going to be racing in the prelims. They will have representatives because they just joined. And so they're going to have to get everything together to be in the subsequent races. But I'm so glad America's represented because, as you know, it was Terry Hutchinson's New York Magic team. But basically, Terry Hutchinson has now become the owner of a team that's for sale GP, and they're not competing. New York Yacht Club is not putting forward a challenger for the America's Cup. So I was going, what? We're going to have an America's Cup without an American team? But now we do have the American Racing Challenger Team USA. So I'm really looking forward to talking to the team members who will be there in Sardinia and having a chat with them about what their plans are and so forth, because we want America in this cup. There's no question.
0: Whenever I go overseas, you see all this architecture and all this stuff and you say, wow, that's way better. But there are a few things in America, especially in Washington, D.C., with the amazing classical edifices we have. But I stayed almost across the street from the New York Yacht Club on 44th, West 44th. That building with the three windows that look like the bow of a, you know, a sailing ship, have you ever seen anything in England that comes as close, it has an awesome building as New York Yacht Club? Because that's one of the coolest buildings, I think, in America.
1: Well, I think it is an awesome building, and I've actually stayed there, you know, because I'm a reciprocal member of the New York Yacht Club. But at the time, I actually wasn't. I was a guest of the incoming Commodore. And they have a marvelous model room inside with all these models of boats, and it's really quite amazing. And if you're in New York again, let me know, and I'll make sure that you are a guest in the New York Yacht Club.
0: Wow.
1: Because you have connections, you know.
0: I guess I do. Well, it's just from looking on the inside, and you saw it yourself, it's just from the Gilded Age. I mean, it was just the Vanderbilt and J.P. Morgan money, and they built all that.
1: Right. Well, you know, when I was staying there, I was actually doing research on the John Lennon, Yoko Ono, Sam Green, Andy Warhol piano, and I was in their library looking up the charts for the depth of water around Fire Island, because this 9-foot Baldwin grand piano that John and Yoko bought for Sam Green was on Fire Island for a period of time. And I wanted to find out, because someone had said, oh, it's too shallow. You can't get a piano there. And I was actually looking at the charts and the depths to see if that was possible.
0: All right. Well, for more information, as always, sailsporttalk.com, as Karen will watch a Tottenham at Chelsea with bated breath tonight, and then head to Munich and then Cagliari in the island of Sardinia in the Tyrrhenian Sea just south of Corsica. Hey, Karen, thanks for coming on. Have a great time.
1: Oh, I will, and you need to join me, Rick. I've got a place waiting for you.
0: All right, I'll be out in the car. All right, thank
1: okay.
0: you. I'm Rick Tittle. Come on back on Sports Byline.

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0: cares about anything else when you've got Rick Tittle on the radio?
1: I knew. All right, welcome back to the show. Rick Tittle with you, coast to coast. So last night, JT Ginn had a no-hitter against the Angels down in Anaheim for the Sacramento A's. And it's funny because no-hitters were kind of like growing on trees for a while. They weren't that crazy rare, but we haven't had one in almost 2 years now, September of 2024. But he took a no-hitter to the ninth with a 1-0 lead. And Adam Frazier singled to start the ninth. Ah, damn. And then 3 pitches later, Zach Neto hit a walk-off home run. And Ginn wasn't the most likely no-hitter candidate. He had only gone more than 6 innings once in his entire career, and he entered the game giving up 36 hits and 43 in a third. But the Angels are so bad now that they were getting dominated until they weren't. And if he had pulled it off, that would have been the 14th A's no-hitter. The last one was Mike Fiers with the horrible facial hair back in 2019 at the Coliseum. But that no-hitter in September of 2024, that was a combined no-hitter, which I don't personally recognize. The last no-hitter from an individual pitcher came August 2nd, 2024. Blake Snell did it against the Reds. The Angels hadn't been no-hit this century. Eric Milton, remember him of the Minnesota Twins, did that. And the A's are now a game under, but that's still good enough for first place. But the thing is, had this been the Oakland A's, I would have been hanging on every pitch. Instead, I found out about it this morning, and that's a real shame. You'd say, well, Rick, that's on you. It is on me. I was forced into it, but yeah, I mean, I would to an A's no-hitter in the ninth, I would have had a million people texting me if by some reason I wasn't watching. No one texted me. No one said a word. I was at the Greek Fest in Oakland. I ran into so many A's fans. They're like, yeah, baseball's dead to me. But tonight, the Ballers will be opening their defense of their Pioneer League crown at Raymondi. I will be there for that. All right, 2 more hours to go. Come on back on Sports Byline.

0: I'm Mike Sempervivi with the Sports Byline Broadcasting Network 2-Minute Warning. The Carolina Hurricanes have not played a hockey game in 10 days. It was on May 9th when the Canes finished off their sweep of the Philadelphia Flyers and moved on to the NHL's Eastern Conference Final. Since then, they've watched the Buffalo Sabres trade victories with the Montreal Canadiens and hoped that somehow Buffalo could pull out the victory. Carolina's played Montreal 3 times this season and come up short in each one. The Canes were indisputably the best team in the East this season and swept their first 2 playoff series. But they've also faced great difficulty getting over the hump in the playoffs. Carolina's reached the Eastern Conference Final in 3 of the last 7 seasons, but has not advanced. Fans of the team, as well as the talking heads, can tell you why this year is different. And the rest the team gained, as opposed to Montreal's emotional 7 games with Buffalo, was incredibly valuable. Although I'm not sure if there's going to be much come down when it comes to Les Habitants. Montreal is looking for its first Stanley Cup Finals visit since 2021. The Canadiens have won 24 Stanley Cups, more than any other franchise, but it's been 33 years since their last one, which was also the last cup won by any Canadian team. And they can't win another without closing the door on the Canes. Conversely, 37-year-old Jordan Staal would love to claim one more cup before he wraps up his career. And Carolina will need to use its well-rested bodies to slow down the quick and shifty Hab squad. Veteran goalie Frederik Andersen has been outstanding running the table so far for Carolina. Montreal is going to need even more from Jakub Dobich, which is a lot to ask for from a rookie who has started all 14 games so far after only playing 43 in the regular season. Carolina's top scoring line of Andrei Svechnikov, Sebastian Aho, and Seth Jarvis hasn't even kicked it into gear yet, and I think they'll eventually be too much for Montreal to handle. But stranger things have happened during the NHL playoffs when an emotional team with a region or province behind them get on a roll. I'm Mike Sempervivi of the Sports Byline Broadcasting Network, 2-Minute Warning.
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We'll give you our take, our opinion on what's happening and what is going on in the world. We will also discuss the latest and greatest in sports from scores, standings, the draft, playoffs, the Masters, the World Cup, World Series, the Super Bowl, and the Derby. Always, always something to talk about in sports and, quite frankly, my favorite subject. A little about me. I'm the owner of a multi-line insurance agency, the Marcia Hawkins Agency in Western Massachusetts, but I write in just about all 50 states. I specialize in every line of insurance with farm insurance, commercial accounts, life, annuities. We also have a unique employee benefit package that I love talking about and have spoken about it on the podcast before. And we're going to probably talk a little bit about that today with my guest. And I do write all other forms of insurance. I've been podcasting for close to 10 years on various networks and a New England girl at heart with major sports at the top of my list. And you can find me from time to time in Hawaii visiting my family. I also co-own a unique business that offers a plethora of services, Elevate Living Studio. All right, enough about me. On today's podcast, we're going to be joined with Mike Athus. He's an insurance colleague of mine. We're going to bring him back right after we do a quick rundown of sports. We're going to take a quick break. We're going to come back with Mike Athus of Blue Wave Financial. 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We'll be right back.

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All right, everybody, welcome back to The Playbook with Marcia Hawkins on Sports Byline. Let's get you caught up on what really matters across the sports world today. All right, we're deep into the NBA postseason, and the big storyline right now isn't just who's winning, it's health and depth. Across both conference final matchups, injuries are hovering over contenders. Key names like OG and Anunoby and others have had

0: It's kind of, the quiet before the storm phase, but there's still plenty happening. Teams are adjusting to the 2026 schedule release already, analyzing travel advantages and competitive edges. I'm the most excited about the rematch of the Super Bowl between the Seahawks and, of course, my beloved New England Patriots. Should be a good game. Super excited about that. Roster construction continues to dominate headlines with big money deals and extensions across the league as franchises retool for next season. And one recurring theme, quarterback development and depth charts. Again, defining conversations league-wide. Who's ready and who's not? Let's swing over to the NBA, the ML. The Major League Baseball. The biggest story isn't standings, it's who's healthy and who's real. Several teams are already dealing with key pitching injuries impacting rotations and early season momentum. At the same time, analysts are questioning which breakout hitters are legit versus early season illusions. Translation, it's a long season, but injury management is already shaping contenders. I am not even going to get into the Red Sox. I'm just going to smooth right over that. All right, over to the WNBA. That season is underway, and two major themes are emerging. Physicality is up, leading to tighter officiating and league oversight. Injuries are hitting stars early, including notable leg and knee issues that could impact teams long term off the court. There's huge development. The Connecticut Sun sale and planned Houston relocation reflects the league's accelerating business growth. The WNBA is evolving fast, both competitively and financially. College sports, the athletics continues to transform, and not everyone is happy about it. The NCAA is moving forward with the expanding March Madness to 76 teams, sparking debate about whether it dilutes competition. Meanwhile, the Big Ten's growing influence and financial muscle is reshaping the balance of power in college sports. College sports are becoming more professionalized and, quite frankly, and I agree with this, more controversial. Looking ahead to the 2026 World Cup, one issue is dominating the headlines: extreme heat risks across host cities in the US, Mexico, and Canada could impact player safety and match scheduling. At the club level, major coaching changes and transfer moves, including high-profile managerial exits, are reshaping European soccer heading into the summer window. Soccer's focus right now, player safety and massive structural change. All right, into the Indy 500 drama. Practice sessions were shaken by a multi-car crash involving Alexander Rossi, highlighting the risks heading into one of racing's biggest events. Even before race day, the stakes and dangers are already front and center. Injury concerns and locker room tensions are surfacing internationally, including leadership questions and chemistry issues in major cricket leagues. Across all sports, one theme is standing out: health, chemistry, leadership, and defining winners as much as it defines the talent. All right, that's your rundown. No fluff, just stories shaping sports stories today. I'm Marsha Hawkins, and this is the Playbook on Sports Byline. We're going to bring on my guest right now, Mike Athis of Blue Wave Financial. And today, Mike, we've just got a few minutes before we go to the break, and I kind of wanted to talk a little bit about what we're going to talk about today. You and I would say we get together maybe once a week to commiserate about the love of self-enjoyment or self-employment, I should say.
1: to commiserate. I love it.
0: I know, it's funny. I have my red phone over to the people that I can call when I need to vent, because being self-employed really is not for the lighthearted. You have to have a certain skill set. You've got to have a certain personality. You have to have a certain, I don't know, a mentality, if you will, just to be able to, make that choice to go into business for yourself. And I wanted to talk about it on the show today because I find myself, again, reaching out to not only you, but different colleagues that I have and talking about just the different challenges. Because right now, and I started my business way before you did, just by our sheer age difference. But that said, things are so different, and I'm going to raise a few of those points on today's show.
1: Well, I'm excited to talk about it, Marsha, and I think we connect probably at least once a week just to kind of talk about what's going on, what's going right, what's going wrong, and what can we do differently. And really, I think one thing that I've noticed about

0: all of our conversations is between you and me. When we're talking about things, we're often talking about how we take ownership of everything that's going on in our business. And it doesn't matter if it's the biggest thing or the smallest thing, but we are always saying, look, this is the situation. How do we improve it? How do we make it better? And I think that having that thought process or that mindset is that's what separates out a business owner from a non-business owner, or an entrepreneur or let me put it this way, a successful entrepreneur from someone that's not going to have the same amount of success.
1: Agreed. And I think that while it's important to dissect the problem, challenge, and the reason I bring that up is because if you don't kind of understand like what happened, what went wrong, where things got derailed, it's hard to come up with a viable solution for that. But also, you're 100% correct. It's having the ability to take ownership of that problem and figuring it out. And I've said it probably 10 times on this podcast that I like to deal with things as they unfold rather than ignore them and let them blow up into something much bigger. Because then at that point, it's really hard to get the toothpaste back in the tube. Once it's out there and it's a colossal mess, it's a lot harder to fix the problem.
0: Yeah, I would agree with you. I think identifying problems early on is something that everyone, if you're running a business or running a team, or I mean anything, you got to be able to pick out what's working, what's not, and run with it.
1: Truthfully, it's everything in life. I mean, if you can apply that same principle just to how you live your life, you will find your life will run smoother. I mean, I have a friend who's a doctor, and she was telling me once that when patients come in, she, kind of likes to enlighten them a little bit that, really most things are avoidable if we take care of themselves. And she'll have someone come in, two pack a day cigarette smoker, and then she has to tell them they have lung cancer, and they go, oh my God, I can't believe it.
0: where did that come from?
1: Where did that come from? I just can't even believe it. So you can apply that same principle. And I bring it up only because I don't feel that if you do not have that skill set, if you don't have that problem solving skill set, it's going to be really difficult to be a business owner. You have got to be able to get your head in the game every single day, because being self-employed, you really don't have a day off. Let's face it.
0: No, you don't. And it's actually really funny. I was talking with my mom, who owns a tea shop in upstate New York, and I was talking to her this morning. And I know you've spoken to my mom in the past, I believe.
1: Correct.
0: But it's one of those things that she is in her tea shop every single day, 7 days a week, no matter what. It's because that's her job. She doesn't have an alternative to it. And even though she has good staff, she has to be there. So being a business owner means you're present, and you got to be a part of it.
1: Yeah, absolutely. And that's a good point. And we're going to get into a lot more when we come back from the break, because in fact, for me, being self-employed, I struggle to disengage and take a day off. I really do. I probably haven't done that in quite some time. All right, we're going to take a quick break and come back with Mike Apis of Blue Wave Financial. 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We'll be right back.

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3: All right, everybody, welcome back to the Playbook Podcast. I'm your host, Marcia Hawkins, and today we're talking with Mike Athis of Blue Wave Financial. Mike is a colleague of mine and has been for quite some time. And as I said earlier in the show, we talk a lot and commiserate on how to tackle problems. We really talk about just about everything, but, you know, from politics to business, we kind of hit it all. But Mike, welcome back to the show. But I, you know, when I called you earlier in the week and told you what I wanted to go over on the show, a lot of it was because I run into it every single day. I, you know, with being a business owner, you know, when I do insurance, I talk to business owners all day long. And, you know, it's tough out there, especially in my opinion, for some of the older business owners who are trying to navigate how to incorporate having a website, how to navigate benefits packages, the whole AI scene and how to incorporate that. I mean, the list goes on and on. Now, I know when I started my business many, many moons ago, I had a different set of challenges and completely different than what you have now. And I was thinking about this today. I was talking to a colleague of mine and I was asking her how much she was incorporating, bringing in AI to run her business. And she was kind of dumbfounded. And she was like, I really don't use it at all. And you know, I get that. I understand why people have not incorporated that. But it's kind of, at this point, in my opinion, hard to ignore AI.
4: Yeah. Yeah. I think it's super hard to ignore. And AI is one of those things that it's changing every single day anyways right now. And so what you know today is going to be something totally different tomorrow. But one thing that I think about way back when, I remember when YouTube just first came out, and I looked at it and I was like, who is ever going to want to watch a video online? Like, that just seems like the most crazy thing in the entire world. And that was my outlook on it when that first came out. And now everything, our entire world is video based, whether it's TikTok or Instagram or YouTube or whatever that could be. And I look at AI as the same thing. It's one of those things that it's coming no matter what we do. And we need to be all over it and figure out what's going to work and what doesn't. And there's a million and one different courses and resources out there. And one day you're using ChatGPT and the next day you're using Claude and whatever that looks like. But it changes so fast, but a lot of people are afraid that it's going to take jobs. I don't think it's necessarily going to take jobs at all. I think that the people that are going to really succeed with it are going to be the ones that understand how to use it and they play with it and they figure out this works and that doesn't. It's one of those things. I'm younger than you, so I'm of the generation of if it doesn't work, just unplug it and plug it back in and see if it works again. And so that's kind of how I feel with AI. It's like I throw a bunch of prompts into it and see what comes out. And if that happens to work, fantastic. But more times than not, it doesn't. But I can learn how to do it on the back end and figure out how to make those mistakes. But being able to implement AI into my business has been a game changer recently. There's been one of those tasks out there that every insurance agent, I run a life insurance agency and I also do employee benefits. But every single insurance agent out there understands that they need to touch base with their clients on a pretty regular basis. And so for our life insurance clients, we try to touch base at least once a year just to do a policy review. I'm using AI right now to identify problems that are potential problems that the clients could have with their policies. And I can address that face to face when I'm talking to them. So it's making me a stronger agent to be able to address their concerns, as opposed to just being able to go at it a little bit blind, I guess would be the best way to put it. So being able to identify maybe this client needs to do this or that or whatever, but I can plug in my book of business into AI and it can identify the flags and tell me where the warning signs are. So it helps me be more productive. So I love that about it.
3: Yeah, I utilize it for policy reviews, you know, see where there's gaps in coverages. Yeah, there's a number of things that I actually use it for. Do you find yourself when you get an answer, say in Copilot or Gemini, and you don't like the answer, you go to ChatGPT until you get the answer you want?
4: Kind of. Yeah, I was using ChatGPT a lot, and then I found that I could do other things and really push Claude to different levels. So I'm going back and forth between all of them and there's no one winner with it at all, but it all works. You just need to know how to prompt it and make it go.
3: Yeah. What I love about it is just the ease of doing business and not to mention, I use it for medical. I use it for research. I don't find myself using Google anymore. It's almost like a unicorn at this point. I don't use Google anymore. I use AI. But what's kind of fun about it is on one level, it's kind of the relationship I have with social media. I love it. And then there's a side of it I don't really like. With AI, what I'm struggling with is that when I master one platform and one tool on AI, something bigger and better comes out. You know, it's like at the speed of a processor, all of a sudden there's a new program out. So for example, with marketing, doing some online marketing and utilizing some of the AI apps, I don't know how to sift through and, you know, harvest the one that's going to work best for me because they're all pitching it the exact same way. They ask you all these questions and they're like, okay, pay this money and then we'll figure it all out. And I struggle with sifting through all that. There's so much, it's almost information overload. So I'm trying to find a way to, you know, really granulate it down so I understand which program that I want to utilize with AI as far as an app goes so that I can maximize my marketing. What are some of the ways that you're utilizing it besides policy reviews?
4: Oh boy. I have done everything from building out websites with it. That was one thing. I have sub agents and they help me with sales. And so I needed to have a training site built for them. So I was able to put together all the training material that I was looking to have in front of them and say, organize this, make it in a presentable way, put it in HTML format. And I've been able to build websites with it. I have friends that are avid fishermen, and they have most recently built an app through AI, utilizing AI that will basically compile a bunch of different information as far as tides and weather related information, all things fishing related. And it's giving you real deal fishing reports of what's biting, what's not, and when you should be striking. So,
3: that's,
4: I mean,
3: hilarious.
4: It can be,
3: seriously,
4: it's yeah.
3: Whether the fish are biting or not, you can do that. I you know, see what I mean? You learn something new every day.
4: the capability is just crazy. I mean, it's everything from business to personal pleasure things. I mean, it's across the board. Hobbies are definitely on there. I do a lot of stuff in the boating and fishing world, and so plugging in my thoughts and having a sounding board that is scouring the web and getting other opinions is a great thing. So of course, with all AI, you have to check it. Everything you have to double check because it's not 100% but by any means.
3: You would totally laugh at me. I'll be doing something, I'll be putting a project together, and I'm like, how do I, like, no, that's not what I meant. And then they'll do it right. And I'm like, all right, thank you very much. I find myself, I'm the most polite person to AI, like it's a real person.
4: And I've heard you're not supposed to do that too, because that's using up tokens, or that's using up processing speed.
3: I found that out. They're like, you're out of tokens, lady. You know, you're done.
4: Yeah.
3: Me trying to be polite, you know.
4: You just need to bark orders at it. Let your inner New Englander come out. So.
3: No, in fact, it's funny you should mention that, because I was using up my tokens. So what I did is I went back and I realized that I have to put a very concise order. So I'll go into like Copilot, put the concise order in, and then take it over to Claude. And then, you know, so I'm utilizing both, because that is a big deal. And then, yeah, that's like processing, and it's just rolling. And meanwhile, you're out of tokens and they're not going to help you. So
4: I
3: it's kind of like social media. I really love it, but it's getting very difficult. And I want to completely go into a different direction in the next segment, but it does feel like AI is here to stay. You really need to learn it, especially if you're a business owner. You need to hire someone that knows how to utilize it, because it's not going to go away. And if you don't learn to utilize it, you are going to be left in the dust.
4: Yeah.
3: Completely left in the dust.
4: It is one of those things. It's moving so fast, and if you're not using it, you're out. So I would suggest just jumping on and learning how to talk to the chatbots. And I mean, go to ChatGPT or go to Claude and use the chat feature and just talk to it like you're talking to a normal person. See what it spits out. And then and you can even ask it to make suggestions on how to better use it. So
3: I noticed
4: some
3: of my friends are actually using it to trade stocks. So you can put the history in and, you know, kind of look at it that way. And one of my friends called me on Friday and said, oh, I made, you know, $10,000 in the market today. I used ChatGPT. And that would be a little scary for me, but
4: I'm not there. Yeah.
3: Yeah. I mean, but realistically, when you think about it though, really they're going to be able to mine that data, you know, in terms of what the statistical and historical points of that stock, which is really quite interesting when you think about it. I'm like you, I'm not there yet. That would scare the bejeebers out of me to think that I'm making a stock trade on that and not really, you know, knowing where it's going to land up. But yeah, I don't know. It's interesting. Again, I love AI, but at the same time, it's hard to keep up with everything for sure. I'm sure you'd agree with that. All right, we're going to come back shortly with Mike Athis to our last segment on the playbook on Sports Byline with Marsha Hawkins. We're going to take a quick break and we're going to come right back.

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3: 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I'm your host, Marcia Hawkins, and today we're joined with Mike Aphis of Blue Wave Financial. So, Mike, I want to go through some of the 10 kind of talking points that I have when it comes to interviewing someone who's thinking about starting a business, because I get a lot of calls from people that are thinking of opening a business, and these are kind of some of the things I go over with them, and then I'll bring you on to kind of discuss them. So ownership really changes everything. You know, when you're self-employed, there's no bench. You're always in the game. It's not like you can just check out. Even when you go on vacation, you're on the clock. And more importantly, you own the outcome. I prefer discipline over motivation. Motivation can come and go, but discipline is what is going to pay your bills. You, as the business owner, are the asset. Your skills, your mindset, your consistency, that's your business. You have to invest in yourself like you would your best client. The other thing that I think bogs people down sometimes is the rejection. But rejection really is part of the process. You know, you're going to hear more no's than you're going to hear yeses, especially when you first get going. But the difference, successful people don't take it personally, they take it professionally. For me, I always use it as a learning curve. And also, I really believe in the ability to be a long-term thinker. Overnight success is just simply a myth. It's consistency that compounds over time, much like your money. With freedom comes pressure. When you own your own business, you do get a degree of freedom. You can set your own hours, or you're working all the time, depending on how you want to look at it. But you do gain flexibility, but you also carry all the weight. And sometimes I think employees don't understand all the pressures that employers go through to keep that business up and running. Clarity definitely creates confidence. Know your business, know who you serve, know what you offer, why it matters. When your purpose is really clear, your path certainly does get easier, even if it's not simpler. And this one is probably one of my complete non-negotiables. You definitely have to surround yourself with winners. Being self-employed doesn't mean being alone. Mike, I know you can shake your head at this because that's why I call you. So that I'm not alone in all of this. You surround yourself with even smarter people has always been one of my cardinal rules. And income will follow value. Focus less on the money and more on the value you bring. Value is what you're paid for. You know, you can have everything you want in life, but you want to just help enough other people get what they want as well. And finally, resilience is the real superpower. I read a book when I first got into business for myself. It was called The Toilet Paper Entrepreneur by Mike Michalowicz. And I swear I could have written that book. And he really talks about how, well, let's get graphic. You know, you can be in the bathroom and you're down to like one square of toilet paper and you got to make it work. And so, you know, but he talks to me, he says it much better than I did, but he's so funny like that. And he wrote another book called The Pumpkin Patch, but his philosophy for being an entrepreneur and a business owner is so simple. And, you know, one of the things he talks about is how, and this is so true, even as good as the internet is, and I know you're going to agree with this, there is nothing better than a referral to bring new business to you. And even though, you know, you can get, you know, Google reviews and you can get all that online, but somebody, how many times have you gone to a restaurant and it's been so good and then you turn around and you tell somebody and they tell somebody and now you can't get a reservation. You can't get a reservation because the restaurant is that booked all the time. But he talks a lot about that. And I will say, I still try to ground myself in that one principle that it is going to be the people talking about you, your product and your service that is going to bring you new business, hands down.
8: You just said it. I mean, with referrals, there's nothing simpler in the business world than to deal with someone that already has this built-in trust. Yes, you might be just meeting them for the first time, but if they're referred by someone they know, they already have that trust. They already are starting to like you. You just need to go in and prove your value. There's nothing easier to me than doing that. And so I welcome referrals big time within my business world and just across the board. I mean, I think that you mentioned restaurants. If I have someone say you should go check out this place or that place, I'll take that more seriously than just what you typically get from a Google search or if you're just in the cold market or whatever, trying to figure out what's what. I absolutely love referrals, and it's one of those things. I realized this after coaching sales agents and coaching sales teams for years and years, is how many people don't ask for referrals. And it's one of those simple things that you can be like, look, I just completed this for you. We did a great job, whatever that is. Who else do you know that I should know? And I have a good buddy, a colleague named Eric Bowling. He's very strong in saying, who do you know that I should know? And that's just the best thing that you can ask someone, especially if you're in a position, if you're in any type of forward-facing, client-facing position, you want to be able to get in front of folks that you can help. So I love that question.
3: Yeah, I agree. And, you know, I was talking to a business a couple weeks ago, and they were talking about how they, he's a healthcare provider, and he was talking about how the reviews are really plaguing a lot of businesses because, you know, sometimes he'll see a patient and the patient is, you know, shows up 15 minutes late, you know, he's only got 20 minutes with the patient. Now you're down to 5 minutes. And then they're like, oh, they were short and abrupt. And, you know, and he goes, we actually get called on the carpet for any negative reviews that we have. And he said, at times it's very difficult because my boss doesn't know the backstory as to why I got that negative review. You know, sometimes sure. The clients in, he said he had one client that was in there looking for prescription drugs that he was not going to prescribe to him. And he went online and gave him a bad review and he got called on the carpet over it. So yeah, that can be tough for a business owner. And again, it goes back to, I think, when you own a business, you know, setting yourself up to get those referrals automatically, asking for those referrals and understanding that word of mouth still, even in today's information age, it's still going to go back to whether or not people are referring your business, plain and simple.
8: Referrals are big, but you also mentioned something there where the I guess the doctor is not going to prescribe those medications, and probably for good reason, right? And yeah. So one of the things that you mentioned previously was rejection. And I think being in business, being an entrepreneur, being anything, it just living and breathing, you need to be comfortable with rejection and understanding that you're going to get more no's in this world than yeses. I think that's an okay thing too. So
3: I used to go back to high school and think of, you know, how many.
8: Yeah. we're not in high school anymore to quote Gary Vee, I guess. So.
3: Yeah, exactly. But I do think it's important that people that own their own business or thinking about owning their own business, I would say that accountability, resilience, and consistency and, you know, learning to overcome the challenges that you have with your business, because you're going to have them. You're just going to have them, and learning to delegate off the stuff that you're not that great at. That's a hard thing for people. Sometimes they feel if they have to spend the money to delegate stuff out, and it's also a control thing. You've got to learn to give up the control and let go of the things you're really not good at, because sometimes people feel that if they really, you know, micromanage everything, that everything's going to go great. And you and I both know that nothing could be further from the truth.
8: It's the furthest thing from the truth. And one piece of advice that I was told very early on in my business career was ready, fire, aim, and just go take action. And you don't need to overthink and micromanage every little aspect of everything. So ready, fire, aim has always stuck with me. But delegating out tasks, my goodness. I mean, that's one of those things. I think if someone is half as good as I am at something, I want to put it on their plate and not mine, so that I can go focus on other things that can drive more profit or drive whatever I need to for my business. So I would much rather spend my time on high level things and delegate out the less high level things.
3: Well, they can probably do it in half the time for half the cost and do it more efficiently. So at least give them a crack at it.
8: And AI is doing that too right now. I mean, it's unbelievable the amount of stuff I'm delegating just to AI.
3: Yeah, there's payroll apps, there's, you know, accounts payable, there's billing. I mean, there's so many different apps that you can utilize to run your business that it almost is, you know, business suicide not to start tapping some of those apps and AI and all of that. But I think, you know, mentally and emotionally, it is hard to run a business. You know, look back just a couple of years ago when we were all dealing with COVID, something I don't think any business owner ever thought. There was a lot of people that lost their businesses, you know, during COVID. And that's not something you can coach somebody out of. That's just, it is what it is, that there's not a whole lot you can do about something like that, a worldwide pandemic and rules that were placed upon us that we had no control over. But I do agree, getting up every morning and being in the minute to win it. That's my famous saying, is just get up, show up, get it done, you know, ready, aim, fire, like you said, and really being able to be present for your business, because A, nobody's going to run it like you. And while it is an emotional roller coaster sometimes, if you consistently work your business, you will find your way every single time.
8: Yeah, so much of it comes with just getting up and doing it and putting it in the activity. I think so much, at least my business with insurance anyways, is an activity-driven business. And so I can tell you what my paychecks are going to look like tomorrow based off of my activity today. And I think that probably holds true with more businesses than not. And so get out there, put the activity in motion. And if you don't like it, maybe running and owning a business is not the best thing for you.
3: Yeah, and it is difficult. I know my big thing before, I used to say, when people would come to me and say, yeah, I'm thinking about starting my own business, but the reason I haven't done it is I've been trying to get my logo together. And I would see them like 6 months later, and they're like, still working on my logo. You know, and to me, that was just a big old fat excuse that I'm really not ready. I don't know what I'm doing. I'm scared. I don't want to do it. And I would tell you, anybody that has started their own business, they have literally thrown themselves into it and they figure it out as they go. You can, analysis is paralysis, and you can definitely overthink it.
8: Oh, very much so. I think that if you're not moving and doing something very quickly and accomplishing that, you're going backwards. So you got to always be, what's the next task? What's the next activity that I need to do to move this forward? Otherwise, it falls apart and you don't even see it happening. It just happens.
3: So, yeah, you have to identify what's not working and come up with a solution to fix it. And I find a lot of people are just simply going through the motions, and they keep doing the same thing over and over again and just expecting that this problem is miraculously somehow going to fix itself, and it just never does.
8: I haven't had that experience.
3: I haven't either, because if something's not working, I am all over it to fix it. I just can't do that. I have to fix it. I have to change gears, figure it out. If that's not working, shift gears again and just, keep moving forward. It's what you have to do, correct?
8: Absolutely. You always have to. I mean, you can't sit still. It's the biggest thing.
3: Yeah. And, you just got to be consistent. You got to show up ready, aim, and fire. Absolutely, for sure. All right, everybody. We're going to take a quick break and come back. Mike, it always goes so fast when I have you on. We need like 4 hours to go through everything. You're listening to the Playbook Podcast with Marcia Hawkins on Sports Byline Radio and Broadcast Network. We're going to take a quick break. We're going to come back with a 2-minute warning on the Playbook. I will be right back.
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All right, welcome back to the playbook, and we're officially at the two-minute warning. As always, I keep my eye on sports headlines, scores, and standings, but also on what matters just as much: business, lifestyle, wellness, and the real-life conversations shaping how we move forward. Today was a great example of that. I want to take a moment to thank Mike Athis of Blue Wave Financial for joining me. Such a real and honest conversation about what it truly takes to be self-employed, the discipline, the uncertainty, the responsibility, and the mindset it takes to keep showing up and building something of your own. Because being self-employed, it's not just about freedom, it's about accountability, resilience, and consistency. And those are the same traits that show up in every area of life. So Mike, thank you for sharing your experience and perspective with us today. I know

that conversation is going to resonate with a lot of people out there who are either on that journey or thinking about taking that leap. Also, a big shout out to Dominic, my producer, for keeping everything running smoothly behind the scenes. That's exactly what the playbook is all about. Whether we're talking sports, business, life, the fundamentals don't change. Showing up prepared, making smart decisions, and surrounding yourself with the right people. Because at the end of the day, success isn't accidental, it's intentional. This self-employed journey is not for everyone, but if you're willing to stay disciplined, stay consistent, and believe in your value, it's one of the most rewarding paths that you can take, because at the end of the day, you're not just building income, you're building independence. 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

0: I'm Mike Sempervivi with the Sports Byline Broadcasting Network 2-Minute Warning. The Carolina Hurricanes have not played a hockey game in 10 days. It was on May 9th when the Canes finished off their sweep of the Philadelphia Flyers and moved on to the NHL's Eastern Conference Final. Since then, they've watched the Buffalo Sabres trade victories with the Montreal Canadiens and hoped that somehow Buffalo could pull out the victory. Carolina's played Montreal 3 times this season and come up short in each one. The Canes were indisputably the best team in the East this season and swept their first 2 playoff series. But they've also faced great difficulty getting over the hump in the playoffs. Carolina's reached the Eastern Conference Final in 3 of the last 7 seasons, but has not advanced. Fans of the team, as well as the talking heads, can tell you why this year is different, and the rest the team gained as opposed to Montreal's emotional 7 games with Buffalo was incredibly valuable. Although I'm not sure if there's going to be much come down when it comes to Les Habitants. Montreal is looking for its first Stanley Cup Finals visit since 2021. The Canadiens have won 24 Stanley Cups, more than any other franchise, but it's been 33 years since their last one, which was also the last cup won by any Canadian team. And they can't win another without closing the door on the Canes. Conversely, 37-year-old Jordan Staal would love to claim one more cup before he wraps up his career, and Carolina will need to use its well-rested bodies to slow down the quick and shifty Habs squad. Veteran goalie Frederik Andersen has been outstanding running the table so far for Carolina. Montreal is going to need even more from Jakub Dobic, which is a lot to ask for from a rookie who has started all 14 games so far after only playing 43 in the regular season. Carolina's top scoring line of Andrei Svechnikov, Sebastian Aho, and Seth Jarvis hasn't even kicked it into gear yet, and I think they'll eventually be too much for Montreal to handle. But stranger things have happened during the NHL playoffs, when an emotional team with a region or province behind them get on a roll. I'm Mike Sempervivi of the Sports Byline Broadcasting Network, 2-Minute Warning.
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0: Thank you so much, and welcome back to the show. Bruce Marshall on the other side talks some NHL. Tim Brown, not the wide receiver, Heisman Trophy winner, Hall of Famer, but the author will join me. He has a book about Nolan Ryan. And then Forbes Riley, television personality, she will join me at 11:40. Fitness guru as well. Cristiano Ronaldo is officially going to be on the Portuguese team. That'll be his sixth World Cup, which is a record which he's going to share with Lionel Messi. Both have, quote-unquote, retired a couple of times. But Ronaldo now has the all-time record for international appearances, 226. A double centurion. He has the most international goals of all time, 143. And so six players had played in five World Cups, and now we're going to have two that have played in six. He's a five-time Ballon d'Or winner, and his career simultaneously in Spain, France, England, you think about those two guys kind of matching, trading off Ballon d'Ors with a Luka Modric one thrown in. I think this year it should be Harry Kane. More about that later if you like. But it's an emotional thing for Portugal because they lost Diego Jota in a car crash last year. So they'll be having his jersey in the dressing room for sure. But Ronaldo, remember, you know how they make, you know, Wembanyama, will he be suspended for an elbow in the face? No, we need him. You know, Shohei Ohtani, oh, he's going to get removed. No, he can stay in the game, just him. Well, Ronaldo, in the last game for Portugal, had a straight red, which meant he should have missed the first two of Portugal's World Cup games. But they said, no, he can play. If that was me, no, you have a two-game suspension. But anyway, those would be some marquee guys to watch because they can still get her done. Plus, Argentina with Messi is the defending champion. 1-800-878-PLAY. I'm Rick Tittle. We'll talk a little okay on the other side. Come on back.
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5: Hour two of Titillating Sports. You thought it couldn't get any better, but it's better. Rick Tittle is back. He's so great. I can't believe how awesome he is. More sports talk, yes. Couldn't get any better, but it's better. Rick Tittle is back. He's so great. I can't believe how awesome he is. More sports talk, yes. Hour two of Titillating Sports.
6: 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Check out Rick Tittle.
0: All right. Thank you for that. Welcome back to the show. Rick Tittle with you coast to coast, around the world on American Forces Network. Bruce Marshall, our good friend, joins us once again from the Gold Sheet. And we talk Stanley Cup playoffs as we are now down to the Final Four. Bruce, great series and great game. A Game 7 in OT. What more could you ask between Buffalo and de les habitants? And there's Alex Newhook stepping up again, another overtime

0: waves a magic wand here, and he seems to be able to rally these guys. You know, they were underdogs in both of these series, and they had to win game sevens on the road, you know, to survive. And they won the first round of Tampa Bay only with 9 shots for, you know, game seven, but they made 2 of them count. Newhook has come up big. Caulfield, Suzuki, the rest. Dobish has been really good in goal. So they've got something about them. You wonder, though, I mean, they've been pushed as far as you can go in two rounds, and now they face a team that hasn't been pushed at all. At least hasn't lost a game yet. But one thing Montreal's doing, they're winning games on the road, and you see that in the NHL playoffs. It's not as rare as it is in the NBA. And it's less rare in the NBA these days because some road teams are winning there. But definitely they have the ability to take it on the road. So this is kind of a magical little run here for Le Habitant.
1: And now they play Carolina, and Jordan Staal, of course, the captain of the Canes, was talking about how they're sick of losing, and they're still like Aho and Svechnikov, Martinook, Slavin. They were all part of that team that got swept by the Bruins 6 years ago. There are still guys, of course, who got swept by the Panthers and then lost to the Panthers again. They're fed up, but will it be enough against Canada, who has their whole country on their back? It's been a long time since the Canadian team has won the Stanley Cup.
0: It has. I think we're going back in 93. Is that it? With Montreal, so it has been a long time. You know, this is something, and you touched upon this last week, Rick. I mean, we're now to the outer limits here of rest versus rust. And it's been so long since Carolina has played. And over the last month here in the playoffs, I mean, they played only 8 times, which is probably good, although they have this long layoff now between the end of the Philadelphia series and this one. And Montreal's played 14 times in the playoffs. So you wonder, maybe that, you know, just getting worn out here, Montreal would seem to be at more risk of that. But they are. They have been playing. And you just wonder about that rust factor for Carolina. But it is true what you say, because this sort of seems like Carolina's time right now. I mean, whether, you know, it be the Bruins, like you mentioned, back in 19, or, you know, Tampa Bay, Florida in recent years, somebody was always there in their way. Now they look like the beast of the East. So it's right there for them. I mean, they have no excuses this year. We'll see if they can handle they are favorite here, and I think they will advance. But I don't think this is going to be a sweep. Montreal's not going to go easily.
1: Yeah, and then we look at the West, Vegas versus Colorado, and the Golden Knights got through Utah and Anaheim. The Lanch only lost 1 game between the Kings and the Wild. And last time we talked, I talked about how Marner has been playing, and then he had one of the most insane goals I've ever seen, where like 3 times it looked like he was stopped and he kept going through his legs like in the blue paint and getting a goal in. And I don't know. I just the Lanch are amazing, but I kind of feel like maybe this Marner lucky charm might do something for the Knights. What do you think?
0: It might. I mean, right now, I think if you had to name a Conn Smythe as of, May 19th here, it might be Marner. We'll see what he does in this series, but he has stepped it up and has been magnificent. Says Dorfiev, he can't put the big goals. What I'm most impressed with on the Vegas side, though, this is John Tortorella going with his gut here and sticking with Carter Hart in goal. Now, there's something to be said for riding a goalie here, and, you know, Buffalo wasn't able to do that in its series. They kept switching back and forth. But Hart only played, we might have mentioned this before, Rick, I mean, he only played 18 regular season games for the Golden Knights this season. He hadn't played in the NHL in 2 years. We talked about some of the things that went on with his days at Philadelphia and how that unraveled. Yet he has played every minute of the first 12 games of the playoffs here, except a couple minutes when there might have been an empty net or, you know, when a penalty was coming up. But he has been in there constantly, and he hasn't buckled yet. His numbers are pretty good. 2.37 goals against, about 9.917 on the save. So he has been very, very good. I mentioned the goalies here because we'll see about Colorado, because Bednar has had to juggle a little bit. I mean, he look like Mackenzie Blackwood was back in goal there after Wedgwood had played so well in the opening round. But they pulled Blackwood in game 5 of the Minnesota series. And when the Rabs made that big rally, and Wedgwood kept Minnesota blank through the last 2 periods in overtime. So I'll tell you what, Tortorella looks like he's pushing the right buttons. And we wondered about that move, you know, a month and a half ago, whenever it was, when they moved Bruce Cassidy up.

0: so far it looks like maybe Vegas knew what it was doing.
1: Yeah, Hart has rewarded Tortorella's faith in him, but you know, Aiden Hill, I think he's only played once in a couple months. You know, this was a guy the Sharks gave up a second-round pick for. They had great faith in him. It didn't work out at the tank. But, I mean, a lot of times you in any sport, you got to ride the hot hand. And plus, Tortorella has that, you know, kind of kiss-my-butt personality. He's, you know, and he's gruff, but he fits perfectly.
0: Yeah, and I think, you know, Hill did have some injury problems late in the season there, too. I think he's available, but, I mean, this is Torts going, and that's generally, I mean, if you've got a guy who's going good, you know, keep riding him. You know, back to Montreal for a second, San Luis, you thought, you know, even at the end of that Game 6, they pulled Dobish out because he had a rough Game 6. He stuck with him in Game 7 and was rewarded. And so far, Torts has been rewarded for Hart, who really hasn't had a bad game in the playoffs yet. This is going to be a long series, I think. It could end up going all the way. I think Colorado's a little bit of a favorite here, as McKinnon is certainly making his statement here for his Conn Smythe candidacy, too. Great series. I think Colorado advances, not easily, though.
1: All right. Let's talk about what's going on at the Gold Sheet.
0: Yeah, we got all this playoff stuff. It is the best time of year, I think, Rick, because you're not inundated with games, but every game is important. That's NBA. How about the Spurs last night? And we got Game 1 with the Cavs and then the Knicks tonight. NHL starts revving it up tomorrow with the Golden Knights and the Avs, and then Thursday the East. So we got it all going. Major League Baseball also going really well for us as well, and some soccer as well. Check me out online. Everything now under the WagerTalk.com umbrella. 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
1: There he is, Bruce Marshall. Always appreciate your time and insights. Thanks, bud.
0: Have a good week, Rick.
1: All right, let's take a quick break, and we will come back with some open lines at 1-800-878-7529.

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4: This is special too, I see. Look, see? Still got the old tagger on it. So you never even played it. See?
5: You just bought it.
4: Don't touch it. Don't touch it.
5: I wasn't going to touch it.
4: No, don't touch it.
5: I was just pointing at it.
4: Well, don't point even.
5: Don't even point?
4: No, it can't be played. Never.
5: Can I look at it?
4: No, you've seen enough of that one.

0: I'm so disgusted by Rick Tittle that I find him very intoxicating.
1: All right, thank you for that, and welcome back to the show. 1-800-878-PLAY. You ain't got no alibi. You're ugly. Nolan Ryan book. Does that mean that we're going to be having an author? Yes, that's going to be in the next segment. So growing up, we'll get to the call in just a second. I did win a lot of sports trophies, and I do have that. Just think about that for a second. But let's go to the phone lines, and let's go to the west side of Manhattan, the state of grace, with Charlie. How you doing, Charlie?
2: Rick, you were just talking to Bruce about the NHL, and mm-hmm. the Canadians won a...
1: Yeah, real... congratulations.
2: Yeah, I mean, yes. It's nice to resort back to your... It's fun, the psychology of, like, being 58, 59 years old, and, you know, you talk a good game when your team is not playing. You say, yeah, I'm a fan, but not as diehard as I used to be. And then last night, I broke out my shrine of Canadian memorabilia. My wife was looking at me like, well, you know, what are you, 12 again? But I was loving it. I threw on my old Guy Lafleur jersey. I had my, you know, it was yeah, just for a few hours. It was nice to check out of reality and watch a great Game 7. I mean, the series overall was sort of like one-sided. Only a couple of the games were close, but... unlike that Tampa series, but that last night's game was a really great game, fantastic. I think Carolina will, much like I thought Buffalo and Tampa were going to do, I think Carolina will beat them. They're just a better team, and like Bruce was saying, it seems like it's their time sort of thing. Now, I will throw in the three times they played during the regular season, the Canadians beat them. I don't mean nothing now, but I assume you always take rest over
1: rust.
2: Over rust.
1: Well, yeah. I mean, it's 11 days is an insane amount.
2: I know.
1: Of rest, though.
2: like if the Canadians can sneak out a win because they're a little slow footed, would be that game one. But I know when you say 11 days, it's like, wow, that's a long time not to see any competition. But we'll see. You know, it's you know, I'll keep you know, like as far as I'm concerned, this is all like. House money. I was hoping they'd win one series. Now they're, you know, they're like I was telling you last week or whenever they're ahead of schedule. They're a young team, the second youngest team in the league. So I think Buffalo is also a very young team. So it seems like there might be a changing of the guard. Do you have a time of a little NBA?
1: Yeah, for sure.
2: All right, last night Wembanyama showed, like, I mean, that was one of the most dominant. That was a crazy game. I mean, he was just unbelievable. And the fact that that team's starting age, at least for the five players that are out on the court, was 22. It was just mind-boggling. I would assume whoever wins that series, you're going to think, I would assume you'd pick them to win the title. Do you give the Knicks or the Cavs any shot of... knocking off one of those teams?
1: Well, you know, it's weird is that, and you'll probably hate me for saying this, but I think that's the only team that I thought would be kind of interesting to see win would be the Knicks, because even though this is a different Spurs team with a different coach, we just watch them win and win and win. OKC, you know, I've seen that movie. Cleveland, I'm still pissed at. The Knicks never hurt a flea. So
2: unlike the Yankees, I don't hate the Knicks. I mean, some of their fans, yeah. I mean, the fans already, Knicks fans already think they have the title in the bag, but I mean, no, I mean, when was the last time the Knicks won the title? In 72? I don't even remember.
1: Well, I'll throw this in too. I'm a Canadiens fan because I'm a little fond of the Canes because I went to a game, but they already have a cup, and I'm, as a Sharks fan, I'm mad at them. And the two teams in the West I despise, so I'm all in on the Habs.
2: Yeah, you know, not that I'm you know, obviously I'm not Canadian, but you know that they have that poor country hasn't won a cup since 93, and it was the Canadians. So I don't think they'll get past Carolina. But no, listen, the Knicks, I mean, the city is funner, if that's, or more fun when the Knicks are good,
1: right.
2: You know, and you know, they're completely out of their minds. If you give Cleveland a puncher's shot in that series, or
1: absolutely, yeah.
2: Yeah, they surprised me. I mean, they got the veterans. That's the same thing too. Rest versus rust.
1: Mm-hmm.
2: But now, seeing how these teams are, like OKC and the Spurs, being so young and dominant, you would still, as a Warriors fan, trade that 11th pick for a veteran presence as opposed to going on a more of a youth movement?
1: No, I mean, like, if they traded it for, like, an Al Horford type of guy, of course they already have him, but if they did that, then I think that would be ridiculous. But if there's a guy like that Mara kid from Michigan, and as Steve Kerr says, the 11th pick has to play. So
2: yes,
1: it's no longer this Wiseman, Kuminga, hey, let's wait a few years. The 11th pick has to play. So if they see a guy who's going to start, and not like Moses Moody minutes, but like significant minutes, then hold on to it. But I'd hate to have them trade it for a guy who's like, you know, 39.
2: Well, yeah, I just don't, as great as the season that Kawhi Leonard had last year, he's 36. I'm not on board for that. But there were two players from Michigan. It was Mara and the
1: Yaxel Landeborg.
2: Yeah, I heard he's on the Warriors' radar too, and that they can both sort of step in and play a ton of minutes. But I think the writings. Bringing back Al Horford and all these old fossils. I know it's hard because you have Curry there still, but I think even Curry, his last time he spoke, he says, instead of us focusing on winning titles, let's focusing on getting better or mm-hmm. you know, I think the changing of the guard. I just don't see what team outside of, unless they brought in LeBron James and you trade for Giannis and maybe sign a couple, there's no one can compete against these two teams last night. They're just above and beyond. I mean, OKC's bench, just like the Warriors back in the day, you know, back in the early run, their bench was better than most starting teams. So I hope they keep the pick and just get younger and more athletic, because last night watching like Castle and these guys I've never heard of before, and the back and forth between these, but the thing that stuck out to me is they're all 21 years old, 22 years old. I think mm-hmm. Castle's the oldest guy on the, at least with the starting five, when he was like 24 or 25.
1: Let me ask you this, Charlie, just to, sorry to interrupt, but
2: yeah.
1: I was looking at, it took me until I was, I don't know, 30 to learn what the H was in the middle of the C, but every once in a while the Canadians will wear the throwbacks, and it's a maple leaf that says CAC CAC. So obviously, Canadians is one of the what is CAC?
2: Oh, I don't know. That's a good question. I know the H is for Habitants, but
1: yeah, the old logo CAC on a maple leaf, their original logo, 1947. Oh.
3: Club Athletique Canadien.
1: Ah, thank you. Dominic got it.
2: What does it mean? What is it?
1: Club Athletique Canadien.
2: Oh, wow. Very nice. Thank you, Dominic. I've only been a Canadian fan for 50 years. Why would I know that?
1: Yeah.
2: All right, well.
1: The CAC attack, baby. CAC attack.
2: Blue, Blanc, and Rouge. All right, buddy. I'll keep listening.
1: All right. Thank you very much. And now, if you're my age, you remember the Canadians being an excellent team. And then if you were like, you know, my dad's age, I mean, they're still the Yankees of hockey. It's just been a damn long time, you know. And, you know, when you add up all the titles and you're like, wow, the Canadians are really good. But then again, I think one thing that always freaks out people is when I say that when I was in high school, the Islanders won the Stanley Cup all 4 years I was in high school. Huh? I know. Every year, the New York Islanders won the Stanley Cup when I was in high school. Now, it wasn't on national TV, if you can believe that. The Stanley Cup was not on national TV. And when I started working for a sports channel in 1990, we were the home of the Stanley Cup playoffs. So if you didn't have sports channel in Northern California, you couldn't see it. And I'll never forget our very first Giants game that we were going to air in 1990. And I was on the board, and we were showing, it was like Boston and, you know, New York. It was just this double overtime Stanley Cup game. And the Giants game was about to begin. And the boss said, go to the Giants. And I said, you can't. Don't you know about the Heidi game? He goes, what's the Heidi game? I go, that's when they went to the movie Heidi, and then the Raiders came back because the Jets won for sure, and the Raiders got 2 touchdowns in 5 seconds. They beat the Jets. And he said, I know, but I have a relationship with the Giants. And so after almost 4 hours people had invested in that game, we switched to the Giants. And the fallout was majestic because if you know California, all it is East Coast people that moved here. Oh, that idiot. And he goes, yeah, I think I made a mistake. I'm like, yeah, even me in my 20s, I told you it was stupid. All right, I'm Rick Tittle. Come on back because I know everything.

my fellow Americans, let the message ring out that from this day forward, when you buy American, you buy the best. Handcrafted. Something premium. Something pure. For this is the very essence of what our servicemen and women gave their lives to protect. And by God, we shall not allow their sacrifice to be forgotten. It's time to show the world just how great American can be. And we will not wait for tomorrow to come. We will stand here, this moment, together. And we will start today.

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1: All right, thank you for that, and welcome back to the show. Rick Tittle with you coast to coast and around the world on the American Forces Radio Network. It's our pleasure to welcome back to the show New York Times bestselling author Tim Brown. He's written a lot of great sports books, and he has another one that is out today from Grand Central Publishing entitled Nolan, The Singular Life of an American Original, of course, about Nolan Ryan. Tim, welcome back to the show. And when did you decide, you know what, people have written about his career, but now that he's grown old and he's been an owner, no one has really been done a definitive book about him for his entire life. Was that kind of the impetus behind this?
2: Yeah, Rick. Nice to talk to you again, by the way. Yeah, it was something like that. I think that, you know, my final years covering baseball on a day-to-day basis, I frequently found myself watching pitchers come out after five innings or, you know, doffing their cap to an appreciative crowd, managers going out afraid to let their starter go a third time through the lineup, no hitters dying on the top step of the dugout instead of in the batter's box, and musing to myself, okay, that's where the game's gone, but man, where have you gone, Nolan Ryan? So a couple of years ago, I just went to find him, you know, in sort of all literally and figuratively. I just thought it would be an interesting story, again, to remind people that this person, this career, like, actually happened.
1: You know, it's interesting, too, because the other day I was at a Giants game and Logan Webb, starting pitcher, was warming up throwing a football. And I could have, and I'm like, well, that's Nolan Ryan's thing. Was he the first guy to ever do it? And it wasn't for show, obviously. He felt that it helped him.
2: Yeah, I was the first person I ever saw do it. I think Tom House had other people doing it. Mm-hmm. You know, that was sort of Tom's thing. He was the pitching coach for the Texas Rangers when Nolan was there under the manager Bobby Valentine. And I think it's the idea is a lot like the long toss, right? You know, that sort of that easy swing of your arm. And, you know, whatever Nolan was doing, they probably ought to bring it back because, you know, 46 years old, still a power pitcher, pretty amazing.
1: So, you know, we know a lot of guys who are phenoms and they're drafted, you know, in the first round. And, you know, here's this kid from Alvin, Texas, a 12th round pick. What was it about him as a young man where he obviously had promise, but he didn't even go in the top 11 rounds?
2: Yeah, I think that, I think with all of the guys who turn out to be special, there is something different within them. And I think that the thing with Ryan, with Nolan Ryan was he understood for some reason early on that his right arm was a gift. And, you know, in all way, whatever your gift happens to be, you decide, okay, I'm going to ride this, or I'm going to earn it. And I think what Nolan did was realize early on that with work, with dedication, with a hard routine, that he could honor this gift. And that's what, you know, all the talk about the weight room and the stairs he ran and the routine he abided by. That's where that all came from, is understanding that he owed something to this thing that he'd really done nothing to get originally, right? He was a 16-year-old, 17-year-old kid, weighed 140 pounds, could throw a baseball through a bale of hay. And how he earned that arm was the next 30 years.
1: You know, a lot of people, when they look at the Miracle Mets and they see Nolan Ryan and he gets into that one game against the Orioles and that was it for his career, and you think, how could this guy get traded? And if you look back in the Mets defense, which is hard, but that last year when he was with the Mets, and saw in the second half his ERA was about 8. And you had a chance to get Jim Fregosi. I guess they probably thought Nolan Ryan was done, huh?
2: Yeah, you know, he was in and out of the Army Reserves. He was getting blisters. He was walking a ton of guys. You know, I think it was Gil Hodges who, at the time, who said, you know, this is the pitcher that I missed the least as we moved him. And he was clearly a project at that point. He wasn't connecting with the pitching coach at the time. He desperately needed a mechanical coach, and Rube Walker was a former catcher who could talk pitching and philosophy of pitching and things like that. But what Nolan needed was what he got in Anaheim, which is a pitching coach who could say, okay, now let's, you know, bring your arm here, bring your foot here, and let's figure out a way where he can tame this fastball. And so, you know, I don't know anyone who defends that trade. It turned out just terribly. And even by the time the Mets got good again, Fregosi was gone and Wayne Garrett was playing third base. So, yeah, that's, I don't know how you live with yourself when you get almost nothing back for Nolan Ryan.
1: Years ago, I was actually had a drink with Jim Crane, the Astros manager, and he said, you know what? I had the Rangers. I had them. And then at the last minute, this Chuck Greenberg and Nolan Ryan, they stole it away from me. Well, that was his version. But what about becoming an owner then and that sort of era of his career?
2: Yeah, I feel like Nolan felt a responsibility to, in the big picture, baseball in Texas, but in the smaller picture, the Rangers in the Dallas area, in Arlington. I think that, you know, when he signed with the Rangers, that was a franchise that was nearing and then in bankruptcy, that was irrelevant, that was playing in what was barely even a minor league ballpark that no one was going to see, that had never made the playoffs, completely irrelevant. And he, just by showing up, I mean, if he had just been in the team picture, it would have helped. But he hit upon this period of his career where suddenly not only was he throwing hard, but with the help of Tom House and with the help of all the work he'd done in prior years, was still a really good pitcher. He won his 300th game in Texas for the Rangers. He pitched two no-hitters for the Rangers. So he had sort of established something there where people were coming out. They got a ballpark built in part because Nolan Ryan was part of the Rangers. And so I think that speaks, him becoming a part owner and then a president, speaks to how he felt about the people who supported the Rangers in the worst of times and the fact that he believed that baseball could actually work in the Dallas area.
1: I worked one of those no-hitters that was at the Coliseum, and that was, yeah, back in the day. I think that the major question most of us have is because, you know, when I was a kid, it was Nolan Ryan and Frank Tanana. Those were the guys that threw gas, and it's not like now where Mason Millers are on every team. But, right. You know, Tanana's arm fell off, and he had to reinvent himself as kind of a crafty junk baller. Why did Nolan Ryan's arm not fall off?
2: You know, I wish I had a great response to that, and I'm getting it a lot. But I think, Rick, we both know that the entire game of baseball rests on an inch-long ligament that every pitcher carries around with him that is like a time bomb.
1: Yeah.
2: And for, you know, when I think of that, I think he's just lucky, right? I mean, some guys last. Some guys' elbows just don't blow, or at least not until the end when his actually did. So there's the luck element to it. But I go back again to this, you know, this gift and how hard he worked for it. I think he pitched that long as a power hitter because he wanted to, because he you know, his dad was a blue-collar guy who worked two jobs, and I think Nolan approached his baseball career just like his dad and the other guys in Alvin, Texas, the oilmen, the cattlemen, the farmers. This is how they did it, and that's how Nolan did it. Nolan approached a baseball career like it was a 9-to-5 job. And I know that's really hard to define, and maybe other guys wanted it too, and it didn't work out. But I think if you take the element of luck, that ligament holding up, and that work ethic. I think occasionally we'll get to 46 years old still throwing 98 or however hard he's throwing it.
1: We got to run in a second, so last question for you. When I look at all the records, and he's got over 50 of them, and, you know, as you mentioned, the 7 no-hitters, next most is Koufax with 4. His strikeouts, he's got 900 more than the next guy, Randy Johnson. I think the one that always fascinates me is that hitters hit 204 against him. That's the lowest all time. You just say, you know, you pitch that long and hitters hit 204. What, for him personally, do you know what his favorite record is?
2: That's a great question. I didn't ask him that, and I should have. Now I'm going to have to rewrite the last chapter.
1: An addendum.
2: Thanks a lot. I would guess. I'm going to take a guess that it was 27 seasons or more than anyone else ever played, and I think that it reflects who he was as a ball player, who he was as a man, who he was, sort of this reflection of his dad and you know, the other men of Alvin who he had grown to admire so much. You know, I remember, and this is totally off topic, but I remember talking to Albert Pujols late in his career, and I held up, the baseball reference page, and I said, "What are you most proud of?" And he pointed to the games played because it suggested he was always there for his teammates. Mm-hmm. And I think that Nolan would suggest the same thing, that, you know, all that hard work, all that routine, all that showing up was what made what we now look back on as one of the great careers in baseball history.
1: 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Tim, great stuff. Congrats. And let's catch up on the next one, man.
2: 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Thanks, Rick. I appreciate you.
1: 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I'm Rick Tittle. 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

0: cares about anything else when you've got Rick Tittle on the radio?
1: Thanks for that. And hour three coming up, J.D. Sharp scheduled to appear. And Forbes Riley, very talented, very beautiful, very smart, very clever woman, will join us. So I was mentioning earlier briefly, I was lucky enough to have athletic skill. I won a lot of trophies, more than five, less than 10, in high school. And my name was almost always spelled wrong on them because my high school was stupid. But you would think that if you were going to be offensive player of the year in the NFL, that you would take a little time on the award. Well, Jackson Smith in Jigba of the Seahawks caught 119 passes, led the league with almost 1,800 yards, 10 touchdowns. The Seahawks locked him up, four-year, 168.6 extension, highest paid wide receiver in NFL history. But he got his offensive player of the year trophy. When it arrived, he went on Instagram and he says, huh, look at this. It says defensive player of the year. And he said, in fact, there's no space in between the and year. So it reads 2025 defensive player of the year. JSN said, I really want to expose them, though. It's getting disrespectful, guys. Who handles this stuff? Not even a space between the and year. But a few years ago, when my dad is buried in a military cemetery, and we said, you know, Lieutenant Commander, United States Navy, and he said, okay, for the tombstone, came back, just said, Navy. And I put my foot down like I never have. And in their defense, Secretary of Defense, within 2 weeks it was changed. But, yeah, you want things the way they're supposed to be. My favorite part is the year, all one word. It's like they got a 14-year-old who, like, texted this in real quick. I'm feeling pretty bad, RN. Come on back.

0: I'm Mike Sempervivi with the Sports Byline Broadcasting Network 2-Minute Warning. The Carolina Hurricanes have not played a hockey game in 10 days. It was on May 9th when the Canes finished off their sweep of the Philadelphia Flyers and moved on to the NHL's Eastern Conference Final. Since then, they've watched the Buffalo Sabres trade victories with the Montreal Canadiens and hoped that somehow Buffalo could pull out the victory. Carolina's played Montreal 3 times this season and come up short in each one. The Canes were indisputably the best team in the East this season and swept their first 2 playoff series. But they've also faced great difficulty getting over the hump in the playoffs. Carolina's reached the Eastern Conference Final in 3 of the last 7 seasons, but has not advanced. Fans of the team, as well as the talking heads, can tell you why this year is different, and the rest the team gained as opposed to Montreal's emotional 7 games with Buffalo was incredibly valuable. Although I'm not sure if there's going to be much come down when it comes to Les Habitants. Montreal is looking for its first Stanley Cup Finals visit since 2021. The Canadiens have won 24 Stanley Cups, more than any other franchise, but it's been 33 years since their last one, which was also the last cup won by any Canadian team. And they can't win another without closing the door on the Canes. Conversely, 37-year-old Jordan Staal would love to claim one more cup before he wraps up his career, and Carolina will need to use its well-rested bodies to slow down the quick and shifty Habs squad. Veteran goalie Frederik Andersen has been outstanding running the table so far for Carolina. Montreal is going to need even more from Jakub Dobich, which is a lot to ask for from a rookie who has started all 14 games so far after only playing 43 in the regular season. Carolina's top scoring line of Andrei Svechnikov, Sebastian Aho, and Seth Jarvis hasn't even kicked it into gear yet, and I think they'll eventually be too much for Montreal to handle. But stranger things have happened during the NHL playoffs when an emotional team with a region or a province behind them get on a roll. I'm Mike Sempervivi with the Sports Byline Broadcasting Network 2-Minute Warning.
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0: Thank you for that. Welcome back to the show. Hour three underway. Twitch is down. Forget Twitch and YouTube. Sorry, it's busted. You just have to listen to my sweet, sweet, sweet, sweet, sweet voice. Coming up at 12:15, as I was mentioning to Karen Lyle earlier, Tottenham play their penultimate game of the season in the Premier League, and they'll certainly hope that they'll be able to stay in the Premier League. If they win today, they're guaranteed to stay. If they tie, they're basically staying up as well, the goal difference against West Ham. But the other thing is that this has just been a grueling, horrifying... I mean, I would love to see it get done today. I do think it's going to get to the final day. And this season, everything has gone wrong. And by the way, I have no more internet in here as well. Not only do I not have Twitch, I have no internet. Ah, who cares? Guess I'll just have to flap my gums since everything's broken. This season, I sort of feel like on Sunday when they play at home against Everton, there'll be a 90+8. Once again, 90+8 header from Everton that will send Spurs down Sunday. I just, now in these last four games, they've taken 8 points. That's 2 wins and 2 ties. That's pretty good at any point in the season. And hopefully they'll get it done, but Stamford Bridge is a house of horrors for Tottenham. They've only won there once in the league in 33 years. And so that's on at 12:15, and I'll be watching that through the cracks of my fingers, sweating bullets. Who sang that? I think it was, whatever. No one cares, man. Forbes Riley coming up in a half hour. Bruce Marshall, we already did him. J.D. Sharp, that's what I meant. He's on the other side, perhaps. Megadeth, thank you. Megadeth. Sweating bullets. That's me, Dominic on the spot. Come on back.
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1: Thank you for that. Welcome back to the show. 1-800-878-PLAY. No guests, no internet, but you got to talk, baby. I knew one host that he was just like, I call me up and ask me a question. I'm like, you got to be ready to talk, man. What you got? When I was running a production company years ago, whilst hosting this show, one day one of the guys just walked out. I go, where are you going? Guest didn't show up, no show. I go, oh, there's a show. You're a host. You got to pull stuff out of your behind. He's like, you're absolutely right. No guest, no show. Where are you from? That's not how it works in America. So I want to tell you this. What do you want to tell me, Rick? I'll tell you. So St. Mary's basketball, I got this offer as an alum. And it's pretty amazing. In August, St. Mary's is going to take their men's basketball team with new coach Mickey McConnell, former player. Randy Bennett is now home in

you will get a tour of the Sydney Wildlife Zoo and Aquarium. The next day on Wednesday, Sydney Harbor sightseeing cruise, and then going to Manly Beach, weightlifters, and the team will practice. On Thursday, they will have a shoot around, then there will be sightseeing. And Thursday night, August 13th, they will take on the Illawarra Hawks. That is an NBL team, National Basketball League. Then the next day, on Friday, they will play the Sydney Kings. I'm sure you know someone named Sydney King. And after the game, they will fly to Melbourne. Don't pronounce the R. Saturday the 15th, they will practice and then tour the Queen Victoria markets. Remember, that state Melbourne is in is called Vic, Victoria for her. Then you will go to the MCG and see an AFL game, the Australian Football League, footy. That's Aussie rules to us, right? Then the next day, you will go to the Melbourne Sky Deck, which is the highest skyscraper. That night, they'll play the Melbourne Phoenix, an NBL team. Next morning, the 17th, leisure time shoot around in the morning that night, play the Knox Raiders. That's my team. That's an NBL one team, so that's a professional team, but in the lower division. Tuesday, the 18th, they will fly to Cairns, arrive and practice that night. Wednesday, August 19th, a shoot around, and that night they'll play the Cairns Marlins, which is also NBL 1. So they'll play three NBL teams and two NBL 1 teams. The next day will be a full day at the Great Barrier Reef. You can go snorkeling or just do a tour. And then the next morning, fly 4 hours from Cairns to Sydney and then fly to SFO. Whew. $10,000. Now, you might say, why? And the answer is, why not? And the Australian pipeline started a long time ago by the likes of Daniel Kickert and then getting to two NBA champions like Patty Mills and Matthew Dellavedova, who's still the all-time leading scorer for St. Mary's. They still have some guys there from Australia, bleeding Australia. Remember, Patty Mills, all he wanted to do was go to Wake Forest. And Wake Forest said, you can walk on if you want. And then so he said, fine, I'll go to Utah, because he knew that because Andrew Bogut was a Ute. And that was a famous team in Australia. And they said, you can walk on if you want. And then he went to St. Mary's and they said, we'll give you a full ride. And so that was the other school that had the Australian influence, as I mentioned. So can you imagine that now? But it's the same thing like Notre Dame ignoring Patrick Willis on an official visit. Come on up. And then he gets there and he's with like 10 other guys on official visits. And he said no one talked to him. And he was there. He was either with his mom or dad. And they said they just looked at each other and they were like, yeah, we're not going here. There's no way we're going here. All right, I also saw one other thing that's so lame, and it's funny because Pedro has forced himself in here the last two Fridays. Bless his heart. He always brings it, but he mostly talks about working as a cop in the Tenderloin. That's this, and of course, I probably lead him down that path when he keeps mentioning it. But I told him that, for me, I'm not an MMA guy, and that, you know, we talked about Dubois and somebody else was the heavyweight fight. And I said, they're no names. And he goes, they're not no names. I go, they are to me. I'm a sports fan and they're no names to me. Now, I'm not a boxing diehard, but as a sports fan, I should know who the two guys fighting for the, I just already forgot one of them, Dubois and somebody else. And I'm like, I don't want to see Canseco fight Danny Bonaducci. I don't want to see Logan.

0: or Jake Paul fight a 65-year-old Mike Tyson or Larry Holmes fight forever. And, you know, he said, fair enough. But then I see this thing yesterday that, you know who's going to be making his MMA debut, Dom? Did you see? Johnny Manziel.
1: By the way, Fabio Wardley.
0: Fabio Ward, do you know him?
1: I heard about him about 10 seconds ago when Google loaded.
0: See, Dominic is also a sports fan. What I'm saying is we should know. Like, I'm not a huge boxing fan, but when I was in high school, Sugar Ray Leonard, Tommy the Hitman Hearns, you know, those guys, Roberto Duran, Marvelous Marvin Hagler. These are just names that resonated. And so who are the names that I know now? You think Mayweather, Pacquiao, guys like that, right? And then during the Tyson era, you definitely knew some names then. But that's the heavyweight champ. That used to be the biggest thing. You had the 100-meter dash in the Olympics. Who's the fastest man alive? And then who's the greatest fighter? Johnny Manziel is going to be taking on a guy named Bob Menery. And I don't know who Bob Menery is. But Johnny Manziel had a documentary about him before he even turned 30. By the way, we might get him on, I'm told. But I watched the Untold documentary with Jamie Vardy yesterday. And that one, it was very good if you think about how he was non-league and didn't even sign until he was 24, which is an old man, really, to start your professional career. But that was the year that Tottenham should have won the title, and they lost to a everybody else did too, but a 5,000-to-1 shot. So anyway, Johnny Manziel, get your tickets now. And by the way, 10 grand and then everything's paid for. What about your meals? To follow the Gales in bleeding Australia.

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4: If we're handing out insults for being fat, let's have a go at him. Look at him. Why? And he's got glasses. Let's go. Four eyes as well. What do we call him? Fatty, fatty toad boy. 1, 2, 3.

0: Don't be getting your granny panties all in a bunch. We got Rick Tittle up in here.
1: Girl, don't act like we don't when we do. Forbes Riley coming up in the next segment. All right. I think a lot of people might have been surprised. I know I was surprised. When Gonzaga said, we're leaving the West Coast Conference, and we're like, oh, where are they going? Pac-12. What? The newly reformed, rebuilt Pac-12. Why? Well, remember, they have no football team. But they wanted to get out of the West Coast Conference. And it's money. So let me break it down and build it back up. So when it comes to revenue for schools per year, there are the two super conferences. We know that, the Big Ten and the Southeastern. Those are the big boys. And those schools in the Big Ten get $80 million a year for the school. Now, this is everything combined, but mostly football and then a lot of basketball. Those are the two revenue producers. Once again, the Big Ten, $80 million a year. The SEC, $75 million a year. Then there's a big drop-off. We get to the second tier. The ACC, $46 million a year. Now, Cal and Stanford said, we'll only take a little bit on the way in, and by the time we get to the fourth year, then we'll get our full cut. SMU said, pay us nothing for 10 years. Because they got that homeboy booster dude alum who forks out the money. So $46 million a year for the ACC. Big 12, $42 million a year. Now, the final season of the Pac-12, as it existed, teams were getting $33 million a year. Now that it's rebuilt, $13 million a year. Then we get to the AAC, the American Athletic, the Service Academies, $10 million a year. Mountain West, $7 million a year. Sun Belt, $4 million a year. The MAC, $3 million. That's all the MAC gets, even with, is it Tuesdays, I think? MAC Tuesdays, the football games. Conference USA, $3 million, and then less than $3 million, the West Coast Conference. So why would Gonzaga go to a conference where you get $13 million a year? Because it's $10 million more. And for a little school that's in Spokane, yeah, that's why. And then you think about the money that the WCC was getting before. Most of that was because they had Gonzaga in there. I mean, that's a lot of it. All right. Jumping around a little bit. 1-800-878-PLAY. Feel free to get in. You know, the other day I was talking about the whole thing about, oh, you know, Giannis was late, and he had teammates saying, Doc, let the players do whatever they want. And I said, nowadays, you know, you tweet something or you go on a podcast, or if you're really lame, you write a song about a guy. And it's one thing if Taylor Swift wants to write a song about breaking up with you because she's an artist and you have to go ahead and let the poetic license go. But if you're talking about an athlete, so apparently Drake and LeBron James have tension since Drake had beef. We used to say a beef, had a beef with Kendrick Lamar. And so apparently Drake has written a new song. I won't get into it, but clowning on LeBron flopping. But the funniest one is Drake says, I'm a real N-word and he's not. I thought Drake, did he grow up in the PJs? Look, I'm not here as a white guy trying to say who's real and who's not. But that Drake to me seems like the most silver spoon dude I've ever seen. And LeBron, who grew up in squalor in Akron, Ohio, is not. He's not one. I just saw that and I had to chuckle. But you know what it reminded me of? It reminded me, I used to see a lot of, growing up in a highly predominant African-American area, especially my sports teams, and then when I coached as well for 3 years. There was one guy who went to Kennedy High, where I was supposed to go, but my brother ruined it. So me and my brother went to Salesian, the all-boy Catholic high school in Richmond instead of the public school, John F. Kennedy. It's all in the hood. It's in the hood, baby. Yep. Anyway, there was a guy named Patrick Egu. He came over, EGU. He came over from Nigeria. And he was a tremendous football player. And my little brother played with him at Contra Costa College and junior college. And there was one guy named Andre Harris who went to Oregon State, who was a big deal. There was another guy who became a tight end at San Diego State. Another Andre. He was a really nice guy. I like that guy. But Patrick Egu was the man. He was a wide receiver, but he was so effective they started running him at tailback. And then he went to UNR. He went to Nevada. And he got drafted by the Tampa Bay Buccaneers. And he played for the Buccaneers. He played for the Steelers. He played for the Saints. And I remember he scored a touchdown for the Steelers, Patrick Egu. And Chris Berman said, "The Egu has landed." Why do I bring up Patrick Egu? By the way, not a big guy, just super fast, super talented. One of the nicest guys also that you'd ever meet. And I got to know Pat. But my brother said they were on a bus coming back from playing like Sierra College or some other JC up in Rockland. And that black guy from Richmond got into an argument with Patrick Egu. And all he did the whole way home was talk about that he was from Africa. Da, y'all from Africa. What? Just going on and on. And so, Drake, I'm a real one and you're not. Look, there are some things you can call LeBron. But I don't understand. I saw somebody the other day saying, "I've been a Warrior fan my whole life, but if we get LeBron..." Oh, I know what it was, because I was on KNBR saying, "I want LeBron to come to the Warriors," and my co-host Derek Poppett was like, "Nah, it ain't going to happen. He wouldn't want to do that." And I'm like, why wouldn't he want to do it? Can you imagine the juice of Steph and LeBron? Now, one's, what, 41, the other one's 38? But could you imagine every night that is the number one story if they're both playing in sports? It's the number one story. I don't care if you're playing in wherever, New Orleans on a Tuesday. That Warriors-Pels game is on ESPN. LeBron always wanted to play with Steph. He finally got to do it for Team USA and in an all-star game, right? So that would be, and he's, look, LeBron, and then so my host was like, he'll go back to Cleveland. He's not going back to Cleveland. He already did the return tour. It's not like Ricky Henderson come back to the A's four times. He did the Cleveland thing. Come on. That was embarrassing enough. He never should have gone back. They burned his jersey. They booed him. I wouldn't have gone back. I would have said, all your moms. If LeBron and Steph played together, 1 year, that's all. Do I think the Warriors win the NBA title? Hell no. But do you imagine how fun that would be? And the whole thing, like, well, there's only one ball. That's what they said about KD. And they won two championships with one ball. And KD shoots more than LeBron does. Because KD is one of the all-time greats, the Hall of Famer. That would be the ghost. But if I saw somebody say, if LeBron is on the text line, KNBR, if LeBron comes, that fraud, I will never watch the Warriors again. Now, if you just say, look, I hate LeBron, so I'll never watch, totally understand. It was when he said fraud. So this is fake. The leading scorer in the history of the NBA, the guy who played more games than anyone else, the guy with rings from multiple cities, the number one overall pick out of high school, he's a fraud. Now, if you want to say he flops, hell yeah, he does. Does he pretend to get slapped in the face? Yes. That's really the only bad thing I can say about LeBron. That's about it. He is a flopper. But, you know, a lot of guys are. But I love that. Fraud. Wow, we all got duped. But anyway, I stand by that. I think that would be amazing just for 1 year to have those two guys together in debate. All right, come on back with Forbes Riley.

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0: Don't be getting your granny panties all in a bunch. 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
2: Waiting on our guest. By the way, certain World Cup teams have had sort of official or unofficial mascots in the past. Like, I remember Colombia had the Birdman, and he would dress up in this huge thing. And I saw him live, actually, in 94, and they would, like, let him down with ropes. And he would have this huge – he'd flap his wings and come back up. Well, the Democratic Republic of Congo has a guy who's known as Lumumba. And he has been very famous since the AFCON. And he stands there in a blue suit with black gloves, white shirt, blue tie, and he just has one arm raised and he just stares. Well, he's now part of the official World Cup delegation. He will have everything paid for and something to look for as well. All right, we have our guest, Rick Tittle, with you coast to coast and around the world on the American Forces Radio Network. I'm not the guest, I'm the host. Our guest is the lovely and talented Forbes Riley, who is the queen of pitch. She has generated more than $2.5 billion in product sales, and she also has a new book, Pitch Secrets A to Z. Forbes, welcome to the show. Are you halfway reticent on giving out your secrets?
3: Oh, I'll tell you what, I'm very versed in giving out my secrets. My secret today that I'm in New York City, and we just had a chance to pose in front of the billboard in Times Square with the book up there, so I'm very happy. Whatever my secrets are, I got to tell you, they're working.
2: Now, how much of it is you? Because I have a feeling that if you and I have the exact same product and I got the one sheet, I got all the info, that I'm not selling it and you are. What about that skill?
3: Well, I'll tell you what, it is a skill. And if you went through my training and you give me 4 weeks, I will change your entire life. Because there's things that you're not thinking about. Whenever you get a product or service, this is what normal people do. They can't wait to tell you about it. It does this and I'm passionate about that and blah, blah, blah. What you neglect to realize is that it's not about you. It's about the person listening to you. How do you stop telling them what they need, get them to want what you have? And I have certain steps that I've done for years. I was on home shopping for 30 years. I did $1 million in a day with products that most people thought, oh, you have to touch them. And it's about demo, and it is about the way you excite, engage, and enroll someone else.
2: I remember the first season of Mad Men, and John Hamm's character is pitching cigarettes, and he said, They're roasted, and then the cigarette guys are like, ah, whatever. And he goes, look, we're not selling cigarettes. We're selling happiness. Now, when you heard that, did you say yes or no?
3: Oh, absolutely. Too many people focus on the features, and features never sell. What you want to do is a combination. I call it FEBIT, features plus benefits equal to yes. You get three yeses, you get a credit card. So, yes, you are not selling the exercise equipment. That nobody wants another piece of equipment in their house. But if they can get sexy toned abs and tight arms in time for summer to rock a bathing suit, bingo. Or if you're talking to somebody who's a little older, they're not rocking a bathing suit, but they want to look really good for their partner. Hey, if that's really important to you, I got to tell you, you give me 5 minutes a day on this machine, and all of a sudden your sweetheart is going to be smiling from ear to ear when you walk into that bedroom.
2: I know you invented the spin gym, and we've had, you know, thigh masters and shake weights, but the spin gym was the real deal and sold millions. What was it about that idea and you knew you could move it?
3: Well, to start out with, it's based on the oldest toy known to man. It's a Chinese toy. In third world countries, they call it a button on a string. We've been playing with it forever. When I saw that and I felt the vibration through my upper body, it's not a resistance band. It is something completely different. And here's the reaction. When I put it in anybody's hand, they instantly start pitching me. They literally, when they feel this vibrate, they're like, oh, my God, I could do this on the road. I could do this on a Zoom call. I could do this wherever and travel with it. And all of a sudden, I realized I believe with my heart of hearts, and guys, and I've sold 1,500 different fitness products in my career. I think this is the greatest fitness product ever.
2: Now, no one bats 1,000. So what was the one thing maybe that you thought was really going to be hyped up and then you're like, nobody wanted it?
3: Well, there's an irony to that. I've been doing this for 35 years. I have never sold anything that I believed in that didn't work. Now, the caveat to that is I once was given a product. I said, I'm not going to go to London anymore. I'm going to take care of my little baby twins. I used to travel around the world pitching. And I said, I'm not going to be doing that, or I'm not going to sell any product I don't love. And with that, they sent me a manual treadmill that was absolutely a piece of crap. But I knew it as soon as I tried it. And I'd already said, guys, I have integrity, so I'm going to go to London. And I, for the first time on air, I bombed. But I knew it was going to be bad. I'm going to share with you that we all have certain instincts. My instincts have been honed to having sold as much as I did. I was on TV with Body by Jake, a thing called Fit TV. And over 5 years, I sold 1,500 different products. You get a real good instinct. But I'm also selling to someone just like me. I don't sell oil additives or automotives or things that aren't me. I've been selling to women my whole life because I am them. I get them. And then I became a mom, and then I became a wife, and then I became a little bit older, and now I'm seasoned. And so as long as I seem to like it, so does the world.
2: Now, in this era of influencers, and let's face it, 90% is that they're aesthetically attractive, they're nice to look at, and they hold up something. And I guess that is, I mean, they've used girls in bikinis to sell cars since the 50s. But what do you think about the age of the overnight success of influencers?
3: You know, I think influencers are exciting, but here's the thing. I don't know if you've been really looking. I've been following a 66-year-old influencer who transformed her body and became a bikini fitness model. I'm going to tell you, there are influencers, there's a reason and a season for everyone. And yes, when you're young and supple, you can probably do a whole lot of things. I'm more passionate about everyone should have a side hustle. So I love that my teenagers, my kids right out of college who can't get a job, right now can turn on TikTok Live, can turn on Instagram and Facebook and generate money. So I don't belittle anybody who's figured it out. And, of course, sex sells.
2: Now, let's say you're an athlete and you're being inundated, and your agency, your manager, they're trying to figure out the right fit. What would be your and you know, believing in the product, using the product always helps as well. But what are some of the pitfalls? Because most guys, and I don't blame them, they just take the first thing with a big fat check.
3: Oh, be careful of the big fat check. It'll bite you in the big fat butt. And I'll tell you why.
2: Nice.
3: Because these things live on the internet forever now. So if you're endorsing something that you don't love, don't do it. I don't care what the paycheck is, because in the long run, it will hurt you. So be very smart. I would, especially for my athletes, because I coach and do a lot of media training, decide on your core values. What's an important thing for your fans to know about you? What kind of legacy do you want to leave for your children, your grandchildren? I just talked to George Foreman's son the other day, and because George was, I helped him on the grill, and his son was like, you know, I'm just so very, very proud of my dad. And that he was always this guy who stood for something. And I thought, I wish more athletes could appreciate that and move that needle forward, because it really speaks to the young kids about their level of integrity. And I often say, you know, you are the sum of the obstacles you overcome, but how people see you and perceive you is the reality. So hold up a good one.
2: So which son was it? Was it George, George, or George?
3: And then there's also Georgette, his daughter, who I'm friends with, I know. That was a strange thing that George named all of his kids after him. Makes it very frustrating.
2: All right.
3: I love different nicknames, though.
2: Now we have the NIL era, and we literally have athletes who are millionaires as teenagers. We have guys who don't go in the NFL draft because they'll make more money staying in college an extra year. How do you sort of wade through those waters?
3: Again, you got to be so careful. You know, I just hope that they find the right mentors. There is something about being seasoned and finding the right guidance. And this goes for all of my young people. I just did a thing called the School of Hard Knocks, and I got 21 million views on TikTok. And all of a sudden, my DMs are blowing up with 15-year-olds going, hey, can you help me? Can you guide me? I do think, and I think you may agree, we're a little short on mentors who have their moral compass in the right way. Who realize that longevity, I'm turning 60, I'm 66 years old now. I've been doing this since my 20s. I would seek out a mentor and glean the best information, because you're old doesn't mean you're dead. It just means you're wise if you've lived this long and you're still going. So make sure that you get some really solid advice.
2: I remember when I was working in TV in the 90s and the X Games came to San Francisco, and you know, Travis Pastrana jumped his bike into the bay. It was a lot of fun, and I know you and Stuart Scott were there from day one. How did that all work out that you were a part of that?
3: You know, that was the craziest thing. I used to do stand-up comedy at ski resorts, and one day, Russ Francis, God rest his soul, my dear friend from the Patriots, mm-hmm. He came up because ESPN2 wanted to make a half-hour special out of the craziness. We were literally doing snow volleyball and snow sled races in cardboard boxes and laughing our asses off around the country, having a great time. This was a big break for me. So they did a half hour. So Russ comes out. He doesn't know what we're doing. He hands me the microphone. And the next thing you know, ESPN2 says, this is great. We've got to find something for this girl to do. And when they first called me and said, we want you to host the X Games, it's about sky surfing and half pipe and street leaves. I have no idea what they're talking about. I loved Stuart so much. He was also a great friend and a mentor. But my energy, my passion for learning new things and grasping, again, I felt like I was selling athletes. I was selling sports. I was selling something no one had ever seen before. And it was so amazing to be at the beginning of this franchise and to spend the rest of my life watching it grow and becoming just phenomenal athletes, but not your traditional ones, you know?
2: Yeah. Last question for you. Never, and you know this, but never have women athletes been more, you know, they make money now, they have endorsements, they're talented, they get way more opportunities than they ever have, and it seems like it's growing every year. How do you approach the female athlete who's coming to you for help now?
3: I love my female athletes. You know, as a woman, I have watched a generation. I had my own issues prior to the whole Me Too thing, and I was chased around desks, and it led me to be very innovative. When I was an actress in Manhattan, I couldn't find an agent that was not chasing me around a desk, so I created my own agency, and I hired a woman named Lindsay Maxwell, and she pitched Forbes Riley. Well, I was Lindsay Maxwell. I had the original imposter syndrome. And so I'm going to share with you that the evolution. I've got a 23-year-old daughter and a son, but my daughter is coming into her own as her own TED Talk. She made $1 million at 18 on her own. So I'm going to stand here and say we don't have enough female role models who are willing to give back, who come from integrity, who are moms. You know, everyone for a period of time would say, who's your female role model? Everyone would say Oprah. I love Oprah, but Oprah's not a mother. And there's definite sensibility when you are. So I embrace my girls, and you know what? We're going to keep seeing how this goes, that we get equal pay for equal work. Will we ever be equal? No. A man can certainly deadlift more than a woman ever can, but I'll tell you, I like watching the girls do it.
2: Forbes Riley, you might as well call her Force Riley. She's still a force, and check out her book, Pitch Secrets A to Z. Great stuff, Forbes. We appreciate your time and your insights. Let's catch up down the road.
3: This is great. Thank you so very much. Bye-bye, everybody.
2: All right, good stuff. I'm Rick Tittle. Come on back on Sports Byline USA.

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4: I'm a pretty normal guy. I do one weird thing. I like to go in the women's room for number two. I've been caught several times, and I have...

0: Rick Tittle never eats beef jerky during any month that ends in November.
1: All right, thank you for that. A couple minutes left on the show. I was talking about this the last couple of days, that Southampton, who made it to the championship final for what they call the biggest money soccer match in the world. Whoever wins the final playoff game gets to the Premier League. The way it works in the lower division, the second division, championship as it's called now, is that the top two teams automatically qualify, and then 3, 4, 5, 6 play each other. And Southampton, who was in the Premier League last year, they were going to be playing Hull City. It's been a while for them. In fact, Jozy Altidore played for them the last time they were up, the Tigers. But Southampton was caught, had somebody with his phone taping a practice of Middlesbrough. And Borough, it's funny, they're Middlesbrough, but their nickname is Borough. Borough lost to Southampton in the semifinals. But they were told, stand by. On Friday, they started going back to practice, just in case. And the way it was looking was that there's no way the Football Association, the Football League, would be able to tell Southampton, hey, it's okay, here's a fine. But they're not going to have Middlesbrough play, are they? And they are. It is official. Soton, as they're known, S-O-T-O-N, Soton, are out. They've been expelled. So now Borough, who've been practicing since Friday, they have to play tomorrow at Wembley against Hull City. And I can only imagine the fallout from the fan base down there. I went to Southampton. I saw Tottenham play there at the Friends Providence St. Mary's Stadium. It was brand new since the Dell was torn down right on the south coast. I crossed the Itchen Bridge over the Itchen River. I first had a cocktail in the home of some Southampton fans. It was 1 degree Celsius at that game, freezing, and Tottenham lost. But Southampton, I can only imagine the retribution that the ownership that decided, whoever decided to send that guy to tape a practice. Brutal. All right, come on, you Spurs. I'm Rick Tittle. We'll see you tomorrow, 9 a.m. Pack time.

0: I'm Mike Sempervivi with the Sports Byline Broadcasting Network 2-Minute Warning. The Carolina Hurricanes have not played a hockey game in 10 days. It was on May 9th when the Canes finished off their sweep of the Philadelphia Flyers and moved on to the NHL's Eastern Conference Final. Since then, they've watched the Buffalo Sabres trade victories with the Montreal Canadiens and hoped that somehow Buffalo could pull out the victory. Carolina's played Montreal 3 times this season and come up short in each one. The Canes were indisputably the best team in the East this season and swept their first 2 playoff series. But they've also faced great difficulty getting over the hump in the playoffs. Carolina's reached the Eastern Conference Final in 3 of the last 7 seasons, but has not advanced. Fans of the team, as well as the talking heads, can tell you why this year is different, and the rest the team gained as opposed to Montreal's emotional 7 games with Buffalo was incredibly valuable. Although I'm not sure if there's going to be much come down when it comes to Les Habitants. Montreal is looking for its first Stanley Cup Finals visit since 2021. The Canadiens have won 24 Stanley Cups, more than any other franchise, but it's been 33 years since their last one, which was also the last cup won by any Canadian team. And they can't win another without closing the door on the Canes. Conversely, 37-year-old Jordan Staal would love to claim one more cup before he wraps up his career, and Carolina will need to use its well-rested bodies to slow down the quick and shifty Habs squad. Veteran goalie Frederik Andersen has been outstanding running the table so far for Carolina. Montreal is going to need even more from Jakub Dobich, which is a lot to ask for from a rookie who has started all 14 games so far after only playing 43 in the regular season. Carolina's top scoring line of Andrei Svechnikov, Sebastian Aho, and Seth Jarvis hasn't even kicked it into gear yet, and I think they'll eventually be too much for Montreal to handle. But stranger things have happened during the NHL playoffs, when an emotional team with a region or a province behind them get on a roll. I'm Mike Sempervivi of the Sports Byline Broadcasting Network 2-Minute Warning.
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